0: party that was being held. When police arrived at the property on Olivia's Road in Phillipstown early this morning, they found another two people with serious injuries. A 58-year-old man faces two counts of murder, one of attempted murder and one of wounding with intent. A man who lives in the area said it seemed like a fairly typical Friday night at first.
1: Oh, just a bit rowdier than normal. Yeah. But other than that, like, all seemed pretty standard. Yeah. Oh, a little bit of shock, but, man, time's tough.
0: A scene examination is underway, and Detective Inspector Nicola Reeves says there's no risk to the public. New Zealand Football says all members of the women's national football team are safe and accounted for in Panama. A magnitude 7.7 earthquake struck the Central American country this morning. The football ferns are in Panama City ahead of the first match against Panama scheduled for tomorrow morning. A spokesperson for New Zealand Football says it will continue to monitor the situation. Labour leader Chris Hipkins has delivered a short speech to the Asia Festival in Auckland, praising the economic and social contributions of migrant communities. He told around 200 people at the event in Green Lane that it's a difficult time for migrant communities and they don't deserve to be the subject of racism he says they're experiencing at the moment. He says the sentiment is being emboldened by some political leaders who should know better. In the UK, Zach Polanski has vowed to stay on as Green Party leader after his by-election defeat, but is facing pressure from within his own party to resign. The leader of the Jewish Greens, Vivian Lichtenstein, called on him to stand down, saying it was a big mistake for him to have dodged a debate about a party conference motion that declared Zionism to be racism. Two former Greens leaders say Mr. Polanski had failed to show leadership over the motion. And a Department of Conservation scientist is urging boaties to watch out for flesh-footed shearwaters as they return to Aotearoa from a winter habitat near Japan. Marine species scientist Graham Taylor is drawing attention to them on World Migratory Bird Day. Graham Taylor says flesh-footed shearwaters can be aggressive around people fishing and get caught on hooks or tangled in lines.
2: Definitely, if they can put quite heavy sinkers on their line so that they drop really quickly beside the boat down into the water. So say they're fishing for snapper, you know, get that bait down deep quickly and then the birds can't dive down to grab it.
0: He says their numbers are dropping worryingly, particularly in the Hauraki Gulf. That's the news.
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0: Tony Stamp will be here with Music 101 shortly, but first the Met Service long-range forecast for all New Zealand to midnight on Wednesday. The situation today, a broad trough and front move on to western parts of the country by the end of the day. The trough becomes confined to the North Island tomorrow as a weak ridge builds over the South Island. Looking at the weather to midnight tomorrow, Northland, Auckland and Coromandel, partly cloudy, the odd shower becoming scattered for a time overnight, rain developing late tomorrow evening. Waikato to Taranaki, including Tomaranui, cloudy periods, isolated showers becoming widespread and possibly heavy for a time tomorrow morning, rain developing tomorrow evening. Whanganui to Wellington, also Bay of Plenty, Taupo, Taihape and Wairarapa, cloudy periods, isolated showers becoming widespread and heavier tomorrow morning, then clearing to fine spells in the afternoon. Gisborne and Hawke's Bay, isolated showers and increasing fine spells today. Scattered showers developing tomorrow afternoon, some heavy and possibly thundery. Nelson to Fiordland, showers, some heavy, easing tomorrow afternoon, then clearing at night. Marlborough to Southland, fine breaks and isolated showers with thunderstorms possible inland, mainly fine tomorrow with the odd shower from afternoon. In the Chatham Islands, cloudy, drizzle developing tomorrow. The outlook for the following 3 days, starting with the North Island on Monday, rain from Waikato northwards, easing to isolated showers later. Elsewhere, isolated showers clearing late. Tuesday, partly cloudy and isolated showers, but scattered in the west from Waikato to Kapiti, including the central high country. On Wednesday, partly cloudy and isolated showers, except in Gisborne and Hawke's Bay, rain developing in the south and west at night. Now, for the South Island on Monday, mainly fine, then in cloud increasing in the west with showers developing in Fiordland, few in Westland and Buller. On Tuesday, rain developing in the south and west, possibly heavy in Fiordland and Westland, fine in Canterbury, Marlborough and Nelson. And on Wednesday, rain possibly heavy spreading north, then turning to showers from the south. And at the Chathams, low cloud with drizzle and fog, clearing to fine spells for a time on Tuesday, light winds then northerlies developing on Tuesday. The time now is 6 minutes past one.

Kia ora, no mai, haere mai. Welcome along to Music 101, ko Tony Stampaho. Coming up very soon, we cross to Poneki for a very special live session from Louis Baker. After 2 o'clock, Thea tells me about speaking at the UN. Violet Hurst and Michael Llewellyn are currently en route from Taranaki to join me in the studio, fingers crossed, at around 2:30. After 3, I speak with Nicholas Johnston, former Cut Off Your Hands singer, about his new work as Nikki by Nikki. Sunaina Bourne is our song crush selector. And at 4 o'clock, Silver Scroll musical director Godfrey DeGruy lets us dive into his hard drive of unreleased songs on the mixtape. 2101 is the text number if you would like to get in touch and let me know how you are spending your Saturday afternoon, aside from listening to Music 101, of course. And on a personal note, to start things off, you may have heard me talking to Jesse Mulligan yesterday about this project I have. I'm working my way through Rolling Stone's top 500 albums of all time. Very, very slowly. It's a long list. I'm trying to fill in a few blank spots, and I've been encountering artists that I just never quite got. I'll give you an example. It's taken me a long time to see why Bob Dylan is so revered, but I am persevering and I am getting there. It made me think, who is an artist that everyone loves, but you never quite got? Text 2101 to let me know. I have a funny feeling I've asked this question on the radio before, but I am sure it will lead to some entertaining answers. Anyway, let's go to our first song. I just got up to Power, Corruption and Lies by New Order in the Rolling Stone Top 500. So let's start the show with their song, Leave Me Alone.

0: New Order and Leave Me Alone here on Music 101. Well, I asked you what artists does everybody love but you personally never quite got. I asked you to text that into 2101. I knew this was going to open the floodgates, and usually we do try to champion things and stay positive on 101, but there's been a lot of replies. I'm just going to fly through some very quickly before we get to Louis Baker. I love that people are just texting in literally the name of the band or artist as well. So we have Oasis, Queen, Aphex Twin, Prince, Joni Mitchell, The Beatles, Just Leave Me Cold, says Zoe from Christchurch. And my favourite so far just says Tiny Tim. What was that about? I'm not sure either. You are listening to Music 101. Kara Rickard recently headed to Pōneke, Wellington for a special live session with critically acclaimed multi-instrumentalist, songwriter and producer Louis Baker, who has just released his, let me just say, incredible second studio album, Trouble. Take it away, Kara.
1: Louis, thank you so much for having us here.
2: Kia ora, Kara. Nice to be here. Nice to see you.
1: Yeah, it's lovely to be here in Pōneke, especially in this wonderful venue. Like, this place is amazing.
2: It's vibey, eh? You can feel like you're transported back into the 70s. It's nice, yeah. Had a really good time here today.
1: Yeah, it's beautiful. Okay, let's talk about the album. You wrote, arranged, produced Trouble yourself, and you produced your last EP, Medicine, as well. Did you find the journey a bit easier this time because you'd been through that process before?
2: Yeah, I kind of, I guess I liken it to, just getting, you feel more familiar as you go, you know, and Medicine was certainly that first kind of step in that direction as a producer, after years of working with great producers and, you know, working with a whole bunch of people from different places in the world, and probably taking a little bit from each one that I worked with and kind of, you know, taking those steps and making my own. And then Trouble's kind of, it's been pretty natural, kind of organic vibe, and I've really enjoyed doing that. It has been a little bit easier.
1: Yeah, I wonder though, like, you know, when you're working with other people and this time around you're doing it on your own, when all those decisions have to fall on your shoulders, what does that creative process look like, working through all of those decisions on your own?
2: Yeah, it's a double-edged sword because, you know, at the end of the day, you've got to be decisive in making those calls as to whether that instrument stays on there, whether the reverb is on there, whether the delay, or, you know, like whether the snare's too loud, or whether, you know, whatever it is, any kind of detail is primarily up to me. And, you know, I kind of mix my records probably like to 80%, then hand it over to the bro and he can do the last 20%, which is really important, and it's so important because, you know, you lose objectivity, so for someone to come in and have some fresh ears, it's really good. It's both sides, so pros and cons. You know, when you're working with people, you can really draw on their knowledge, their life experience, their work on the tools, whatever it might be, their musicality, I really enjoy both, you know, like I dig working with people and I really enjoy doing my own thing.
1: Yeah. And speaking of like incredible people, you brought together some wonderful Wellington musicians for the record, Corey Champion, Louisa Williamson, Ricky Gooch, R.S. Little, just to name a few. What does that music community mean to you? And, you know, did they provide anything in the recording process that you were like, ooh, maybe that's, you know, did things kind of change in the process?
2: Well, yeah, I mean, we're standing on the shoulders, or whatever you want to call it as an analogy, but, you know, everything, it's a sum of all parts, you know, it's not all me, I might be producing the record, but it really does come down to the special sauce that, you know, these incredible players and artists in their own right have to give to and contribute to that record, and they certainly have, you know, so I really enjoyed working with Wellies community. You know, people come through jazz school together. You know, I've known Corey Champ since, I guess, when I was in first year of jazz school, we met each other, and likewise with a lot of the other people, Iris and Louisa. So, it's been special.
1: It's so funny that you mentioned jazz school, because I talk about this so much in my interviews. I feel like everyone I talk to has gone to jazz school, and the best thing they say that comes out of jazz school is the friends you make and the bands that you end up playing in together.
2: 100%. I fully agree with that because I did not get the document which said I got this piece of paper or whatever, a Bachelor of Jazz. So, yeah, it's all about the people, the players.
1: Okay, so the first song you're going to play for us today is Trouble. It's a title track from the album. Tell me about the song and why did you pick this one as the album title?
2: I think after speaking with my manager partner, Kushler, we talked about it as being quite a striking name and something that's a little bit different to kind of draw on for me after, say, for example, something like Love Levitates or Medicine.
1: Yeah.
2: And I think Trouble's, it's a very important song to the record because it kind of symbolises a time in which I had quite a change in my lifestyle choices, becoming much more healthy, less late nights, less drinking, partying, whatever you want to call it. It's it totally talks about that at that point in time and my thinking of, okay, I think this is enough for me, I need to go into something which, is more sustainable. And so that's where Trouble really derived from, and that's why it's the name of the record. Probably sums up a lot to do with me, you know.
1: Yeah, awesome. All right, let's listen. This is Louis Baker and Trouble.
2: One, two, three.

0: That was Trouble, performed live here in Pōneke, Wellington by Louis Baker. His brand new album's out and we're having a chat. Now, you've had some really strong support in the UK, including Jazz FM putting you on Rotate and BBC Six Music and Radio 2 picking up your tracks. Was that a really nice way to start the album release run?
1: Hell yeah, hell yeah. So, you know, when you get these things happen, they're like little gold, you know, gems, things that pop up. You don't know when they're going to happen. If they do, you're happy they did, and if they don't, you just keep driving on to the next thing, you know, and try and stay in the middle ground. But it's really nice when you get some good sort of support, tautoko, from overseas, abroad, especially, you know, BBC 2, Radio 2, rather, Radio 6, and like you say, Jazz FM. So yeah, really stoked.
0: Yeah, because do you get a message that they've put your songs on? Like, how do you find out about it?
1: We're working with a small team over there, which has been really awesome to have some talented people on the ground who can kind of get it to, you know, pitch to radio. And it's, yeah, I guess it's just nice to work with a team that, you know, can be there and know what they're doing.
0: Yeah.
1: It's hard to work different territories as an independent artist, as a person who, as a label owner, to, you know, and here in little old Aotearoa, New Zealand, be on the other side of the world. So yeah, you've got to have some people out there wheeling and dealing, you know.
0: Yeah. And I guess that's nice to take that off your shoulders too, because I imagine as an independent artist who just wants to create the music and do that side of it, is it quite difficult sometimes to have to be like, okay, now we have to think about how we're going to release the album and the PR and how all that's going to work?
1: Exactly. Yeah, I'm very lucky to have Kushler in my corner, who does a lot of the work in the background to kind of make sure that these things are happening on the business side of the music, and allowing me to just be focusing on the creative.
0: Yeah.
1: Very fortunate to be able to have her and be able to work with other team members, PR people, you know. We've got our contractors and people that, you know, band members and all of the above, every, you know, agents and things that can help to do their job so that I don't have to focus on that, which is really good. Yeah, I can just focus on the jams.
0: Yeah, or building your house at the same time, because I heard a story that you were renovating your house while you were making the album. What was that like, creating an album and also building a house?
1: Renovating the kitchen and sort of gutting two walls, making this kitchen into a, you know, nice L shape into the dining and opening it all up. It's a mid-century house. I've learned a lot as I've gone, you know, learn as you go, from plastering to painting to chippy work to, yeah, just lots of things, which I really enjoy. But if I was to do it again, I don't know if I would do it whilst releasing, you know, a record at the same time. Just seems illogical. But, you know, I'm really stoked that we've gone to a place where it's tidy and we love our kitchen now and it's working.
0: It wasn't like a nice break to be like going from the studio to hammering some nails and doing some plastering?
1: It is a nice break, you know, because you do get a chance to have a tangible result of something in front of you that you can say, okay, that's finished now, job done. Whereas it's kind of intangible writing songs. You're like, is the chorus finished? Is the, you know, like, oh, that needs a little bit, you know, bit more reverb on the, spring reverb on the drums or some shit like that. But like, I think it's nice to have these things that you can have with, you know, make with your hands and you know.
0: Yeah.
1: Use some real tools.
0: Musician's hands quite soft.
1: Yeah, very soft. Apart from the calluses on the guitar fingers.
0: So the next song you're going to play for us today is "All We Need," which was the lead single for the album. Why was this one the right song to introduce everyone to the album?
1: I think there could have been many different songs that could have introduced the album, but this one was the one because I think it gives quite a nice like sonic colour palette to the other songs on the record. It's got quite a sort of Motown soul inspired Motown backbone kind of to the rhythm section, and then it's just a really a song I really enjoyed making. It's a universal love kind of message of like coming together, you know, loving thy neighbour, if you will. And I feel like, you know, that's kind of always been a theme of my music, but that's something that that I truly believe in, and I think music has a powerful tool, is a powerful tool to bring that kind of vibe with people. So that's what we're trying to do here.
0: All right, you guys take it away. This is Louis Baker and All We Need.

0: That was Louis Baker from his brand new album Trouble. We are in Pōneke, Wellington today for this very special live session. I feel like there's a real warmth to the production on the album. It kind of feels understated, but it's expansive, and then your beautiful voice ties it all together. Was there a sonic world that you had in mind when you started production on the album, or is this just what evolved during the creation process?
1: I think there's lots of different vibes that I've kind of drawn on for the record. Like Trouble has kind of this sort of the soul funk 70s vibe to it, which is heavily inspired by the Curtis Mayfields, Al Greens, Gil Scott-Heron's. And then there's kind of like, you know, Floors, which is a little bit more contemporary soul. It's I built the beat in the box, you know, from scratch, picked all the samples, gone and through and layered the bass and the keys and synth, played the Rhodes and stuff. Not many people know this about me, but I'm heavily inspired by Dilla, Pete Rock, you know, Premier, lots of different beat makers that we know and love. And, you know, that's a real, like, part of me that I want to express through my music, along with, you know, the James Gadsons and the James Jamesons and the kind of like Bill Withers and Curtis Mayfields of the world, and that kind of sonic colour that you have from the 70s. That's another thing. So I kind of feel like it's amalgamation from those two worlds primarily.
0: Yeah.
1: But yeah, I don't know. Yeah, I think you follow your nose and you kind of see where you end up, and songs tend to reveal themselves, at least with me, they tend to reveal themselves as they go. Yeah. It's very rarely that I go, this is what I'm talking about, this is what I'm writing about, and that's going to be the finished result. So yeah, I'm kind of a little bit more unpredictable,
0: yeah,
1: maybe,
0: yeah.
1: I don't know.
0: I think it is that perfect kind of mix of like all those analog textures, but with that kind of sample bit in the background as well.
1: Yeah, yeah, there's organic elements, there's live drums, there's live bass, but there's also, you know, and drawing from that sort of analog, you know, signal chain and mics and preamps and things like that, but there's also the in the box, you know, picking your samples, making sure that it feels good for that song and that record.
0: Yeah. To celebrate the album, you're going to head out on tour. It's your first headline show since 2021. How are you feeling about getting these songs in front of people? Because you've had the album finished for a while now, haven't you?
1: Yeah, yeah. I think we sort of finished mastering it end of last year. And so we've had it there for a while. But I think with these things, you know, you've got to get the ducks in a line and make sure that everything's feeling good. So, yeah, it's taken us a while, but yeah. We're here.
0: Yeah, and
1: we
0: nice,
1: made it here.
0: Nice too, like, once you've got an album out, to actually see how people react to the songs. Like, you've been sitting with the songs for a while, but to get out and play them in front of an audience and see them singing along and seeing in real time how they're enjoying them must be real fun.
1: It's super fun, yeah. I love the crowd connection that you have when you're playing live, you're with the band, you know, there's a lot of energy that you can kind of bounce off with the boys on stage and just like with the crowd and be able to like, you know, hear them singing the song back is pretty surreal, you know, so and also you never know what songs will do. People will like certain things that you might not have thought that they will dig, but you know, they'll like that song, not the one that you really thought was going to be a song that people would connect with, but you never know.
0: Yeah,
1: you know?
0: I hear that all the time. Sometimes, like, it's often the last song that people made for the album ended up being like the runaway heater that people
1: yeah,
0: really
1: the runaway heater, like, definitely.
0: The song that you were like, should I put this on the album? And then everybody loves it. What was the last song that you finished for the album?
1: The last song I finished for the record was a song called Never Give You Up Part 1, which is a track that is sort of a precursor to a full track, but that may or may not come out, we'll see what happens there, but I wrote and co-produced that with my good friend Jordan Rake over at his studio outside of London.
0: Yeah, it's a great way to end the album, I've got to say.
1: I mean, thank you.
0: Yeah.
1: Appreciate that.
0: Now, but you're going to do some solo shows too, and some shows with the band. How do you feel about those more kind of intimate solo shows and then changing it up and doing it with the band?
1: I love both equally. I think having a solo sort of show, you draw on the kind of intimate storytelling, the place where I've really come from as an artist, the yeah. troubadours, like, you know, the Joni Mitchells and the John Martins. That's kind of where I can lean into the acoustic guitar more, have a bit of banter with the audience, and, you know, it's kind of a bit more kind of enlivened in that regard. But then with the band, it's equally fun because you've got that shared kind of energy to bounce off people on stage, and, you know, you can kind of take people to a higher yeah. place just with the kind of the loudness of the band yeah. and just the way that kind of energy hits you, the bass hits you, and
0: how cool. good to be ending the tour with a hometown show at Miao Nui.
1: Yeah, let's go. I'm really looking forward to that, man, honestly. Yeah, I've been wanting to play Miao Nui for some time, and I saw Duran Jones and the Indications there a while back, and I was thinking, man, this would be so cool to play here. So yeah, we've been talking for a while about that, but it's going to be good to finally jump in there with the band and play.
0: So, you know, you've been making music for more than a decade now. You've built a home, you've experienced loss, and you've come through a pretty big period of change in the journey making this album. When you listen back to Trouble, does it sound like a snapshot of where you are in your life right now?
1: Yeah, 100% feels fully like a snapshot. It's crazy to think, like, all of the parts that are on it, you know, it is totally me encapsulated into kind of two years of this sort of time frame life experience, I guess. So
0: cool. Well, hey, Louis Beckett, it's been amazing having you on Music 101 today. You're going to end the session with Flaws. Tell me about this song.
1: Flaws is I think it kind of captures the more emotional, whatever you want to call it, vulnerable side of my singing, and it's kind of about unconditional love, where, you know, the one that you're with knows you so well, and regardless of all of your flaws, you know, they still love you for you. You know, it could be any kind of flaw, really. Yeah. I mean, it might be as simple as the hair you have in the morning because it's not looking that good when you wake up or something, but it could be anything. So, it's the kind of intricate knowledge and love that you have for someone else. Kind of loving all of the parts.
0: Yeah. Before we let you go, though, tell me who's in your band today.
1: So today we got Keanu on the drums, got Jason on the bass. We got Adan on the conga. We got Louis TM on the Wurlitzer and Nord. Moana Mosey doing the BVs, and Will be playing some flute for us.
0: Amazing. Hey, well, congratulations on Trouble being out in the world. It's been wonderful chatting with you today. Can't wait to see you out on tour.
1: Mean. That's us. Kia ora.
0: All right, this is Flaws. Take it away. Cool, Liz.

That was Louis Baker with a special live version of Floors, recorded in Pōneki, Wellington. His album Trouble is out now. A huge mihi to Kara Rickard for that great conversation. And what fantastic music. We were just saying in the studio that Louis has never sounded better. After 2 p.m., you can watch that whole performance and full interview on the RNZ YouTube page, and there will be a full list of credits there to accompany that. This is Music 101. We are approaching a quarter to two here on RNZ National. Thank you for your texts to 2101. James has said, yesterday a kind lady from Littleton gave me an old radiogram, and I've managed to tune it into RNZ. I'm now kicking back, listening to your show on a bleak Saturday afternoon in Banks Peninsula. I'm just gazing out the window here, and it's, I mean, not bleak, but it's not great here in Tamaki Makaurau, Auckland. Someone else has texted in. Oh, yes, I said, which musicians do you sort of, have you never quite gotten, I suppose, that everybody else loves? And someone has texted in, my husband agrees with you regarding Bob Dylan. He says he's overrated. For me, it's the Rolling Stones. You couldn't pay me to go to their concert. Gimme Shelter. Oh, maybe Gimme Shelter, but only because of Mary Clayton. She's incredible. Someone else having a go at Dylan. Don't rate Bob Dylan as a musician. Oh, I'm sorry. Didn't rate Bob Dylan as a musician until I recognized him as a poet. Brackets Nobel Prize. Now I admire him immensely. My favorite so far, though, and I'm not saying I agree with this, it just amuses me. Someone has said, what's with Oasis? Sounds like a droning car exhaust. You're listening to Music 101. Let's get back to the music. From her new album, Everything Has Changed, here is American lawyer turned singer Danielle Ponder with Sun and Moon.

That was Ezra Collective with Only Love here on Music 101. I think we might have clipped the start of that sentence. That was Ezra Collective with Only Love. And prior to that, Danielle Ponder with Sun and Moon. You're on RNZ National. I asked you to text in, which musically beloved figures are you not so fond of yourself? Someone says, 1974, friend is a Bowie fan. Me, I only like his old stuff. Then seeing him live in Manchester in 1990. I can't quite pass that sentence, but I think you're saying you came to enjoy the new stuff as well. This person also goes on to say, I always found Split Enz embarrassing. Oh, sorry, that's Ingrid from Gisborne. Thank you, Ingrid. Someone else, David, says, you would have thought we'd have learned from the Tiny Tim experiment of the 60s, but no, we had to suffer through the darkness in the 2000s. Honestly, you know, Jim Mora here at RNZ educated me on who Tiny Tim was and what his whole deal was, and actually did what I think is quite a good impression of Tiny Tim's singing voice. If you ever see Jim Mora, I encourage you to ask him to demonstrate. Someone else has said, we're in Tamaki Makaurau on Tamaki Drive, sunny and 21. Beautiful sunny day. Not sure where you are looking. For the record, I'm looking out at the Harbour Bridge and I mean, from here it looks a little bit overcast, but I'm sure it's beautiful outside. I'll try to get out there after the show. A few more songs, hopefully, before the 2 p.m. news. This next one's by an artist who Cara Rickard introduced me to. It's a British singer called Alawiya. From her album Zero, this is Cairo FM.

0: This is the musical alias of Damon John Schwalger, aka The Nomad. He's celebrating 30 years of music making with a new record called Regenerate. And taken from it, that's a song called Flowers, originally written in 2003 but never released, and reimagined by The Nomad in 2026. I think given a fresh lick of oral paint there. Thank you so much for your texts coming in on 2101. Please keep them coming in as we approach the 2 p.m. news. After the news, I will be speaking with Thea about her trip to the UN. Incredible stuff. And her master's degree. Violet Hurst and Michael Llewellyn will be joining me if they can make it on time from their drive from Taranaki. Then after 3 o'clock, Nikki by Nikki talks me through his album Image Search. We'll see you soon.
1: RNZ News at 2. Good afternoon. I'm Louise Pagonis. Police in the Tararua district are investigating a roadside assault that's left a man in a critical condition. Sergeant Ryan Harrison says police were called to the side of State Highway 2 at Norsewood after a man was found injured this morning. They say several people left the scene in a vehicle and police are trying to identify the vehicle and those involved. The injured man has been taken by helicopter to Wellington Hospital. A New Zealand woman travelling through Panama says people around her appeared shaken, with some crying after the earthquake. The magnitude 7.7, with a depth of 10 kilometres, struck the Central American country shortly before 7. Sierpa Alalalekola was in Chitre, near the epicentre at the time.
2: People are standing outside talking to each other, and when it happened, like, people were crying. I don't think that they don't usually have these strong earthquakes. I think nothing really came down, but it was just really, really strong swaying of the ground.
1: Sierpa Alalalekola said it was unlike anything she'd ever experienced in New Zealand. US President Donald Trump says he's reached an agreement with Russian President Vladimir Putin, allowing Moscow to release diesel to the US and globally. Mr. Trump said the proposed release of hundreds of thousands of tons of Russian diesel would see prices come down. The US Treasury is suspending sanctions on Russian diesel as diesel exports as part of the deal. Ukraine's President Volodymyr Zelensky criticised the decision, saying any easing of sanctions on Russia played into Moscow's hands and would prolong the war between the two countries. Federated Farmers says more water storage could help farmers become resilient to dry weather while unlocking economic opportunities for rural communities. The organisation is pleased with National's promise of $300 million in low-cost loans for farmers to build water storage facilities, along with plans to make it easier for them to do so. But Federated Farmers water storage spokesperson Richard Dawkins says low-cost loans might not be enough.
3: When you consider these water storage projects and the benefits they provide to the environment and the overall economy, it would be good to see a government contribution towards those actual construction costs.
1: Richard Dawkins says that would help get more projects off the ground. Auckland Transport is apologising after a woman was separated from her 4-year-old daughter when a bus driver closed the door before she could board with her mobility dog. In a post on social media, Bree Crossweller says her daughter was left on the bus alone while she and her dog Lenny were denied entry on Wednesday night. A spokesperson for Auckland Transport says the incident is unacceptable. They say disability assist dogs can travel on any bus, train or ferry at any time without a muzzle. And parts of the Indian capital, Delhi, have been turned into a fortress, with tens of thousands of security forces deployed ahead of a major protest today. The Gen Z-led Cockroach Movement is seeking electoral reforms and the resignation of the chief election commissioner over allegations of manipulating voters' lists. The police have denied permission for the protest, and all roads leading to Janta Manta, the main venue, have been closed with huge metal barricades. That's the news.
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1: Back to Tony Stamp and Music 101 shortly, but first the short forecast from Met Service to midnight on Sunday. Northland, Auckland and Coromandel, partly cloudy. The odd shower becoming scattered for a time overnight. Rain developing late tomorrow evening. Waikato to Taranaki, including Tomarenui. Cloudy periods, isolated showers becoming widespread and possibly heavy for a time tomorrow morning. Rain developing tomorrow evening. Whanganui to Wellington, also Bay of Plenty, Taupo, Taihape and Wairarapa. Partly cloudy, isolated showers developing this afternoon and becoming widespread and heavier tomorrow morning. Showers then clearing by tomorrow evening. Gisborne and Hawke's Bay, isolated showers and increasing fine spells today. Scattered showers developing tomorrow afternoon, some heavy and possibly thundery. Nelson and Buller to Fiordland, showers, some heavy, easing tomorrow afternoon, then clearing tomorrow night. Marlborough to Southland, fine breaks and isolated showers today. Showers possibly thundery inland. Mainly fine tomorrow with the odd shower from afternoon. And the Chatham Islands, cloudy, drizzle tomorrow. The time now is coming up for almost 6 minutes past two.
0: No mai hoki mai, welcome back to Music 101 on RNZ National. Ko Tony Stampaho. Soon I'll talk to Thea about her trip to the UN and how her music overlaps with her master's degree. Violet Hurst and Michael Llewellyn will join me on the final leg of their spring duet tour. After three, Nicholas Johnston, a.k.a. Nicky by Nicky, tells me about his debut album, Image Search. And Godfrey DeGruy joins Cara for a special mixtape at 4 p.m. Now, I have to say, if you missed the Louis Baker live session that we played in hour one, you can watch the whole performance and full interview on the RNZ YouTube page. And 2101 is the text number if you would like to get in touch. You may remember we did a show from Slow Boat Records in Pornicky, Wellington about a month ago, I think. And while I was there, I visited Midnight Espresso on Cuba Street for some breakfast. The reason I'm telling you this is because their playlist was so good. I just really thoroughly enjoyed all the music, but especially this song, which unlocked something in my memory palace from deep in my childhood. The person who texted in wanting more underground music, I'm sorry, but you're not going to be very happy with this. It is Duran Duran and Come Undone.

the winner of the 2025 Best Independent Debut at the Tate Prize. This is Billie Jean with Running Amok. And you're listening to Music 101 on RNZ National. We're approaching 2:15. I wanted to read out a positive text. I felt slightly guilty about engaging you on some negative stuff. So here's some positivity. Kia ora Music 101. I love Louis Baker's new songs and hope he's going to tour soon. Last night, I went to Christchurch Town Hall for Shefu's 25th anniversary of The Navigator. Absolutely excellent and full of heart and soul. His voice is amazing, world-class. Musicians too. That is from Maureen in Ototahi, Christchurch. Thank you, Maureen. Well, very soon I'll be speaking with Thea, who won that same award as Billie Jean, the Best Independent Debut at the Tate Prize. Thea won that for her work as Te Kahu. We'll hear the chat soon, but first, here's her song, Hoki Whenua Mai, Return the Land.

0: Welcome back to Music 101. That was Hoki Whenua Mai, Return the Land by Thea. Thea is a singer, songwriter, and scholar whose album Girl in a Savage World was released last year and has gone on to be hugely critically acclaimed, championed by Rolling Stone magazine, ARMA nominated, and a Waiata Māori Music Awards winner. She joins me in the studio now. Kia ora, Thea.
1: Kia ora, Ehua.
0: It's so nice to see you again. So are you still based in Los Angeles?
1: I feel like I don't even get enough time anywhere to feel like I'm actually technically based anywhere, because even this year, like, I must have spent like 4 months touring Canada and then 2 months in LA and then only just got back now. Mm. But yeah, I would say split between North America and home.
0: Interesting. Okay.
1: But really, actually just out of a suitcase at this point, trying my best to be grounded wherever I am. But yeah, technically North America, yes.
0: You were doing a master's in Indigenous studies at Auckland University, so I was wondering about the technicalities of that. Like,
1: I have incredible angels of professors who are so generous to me and very understanding of the worlds in which I navigate, and are, yeah, beyond generous with giving me extensions and encouraging me to join them together, because I don't think that my scholarship in academia and my scholarship in music are that dissimilar. So, yes, I have remarkable professors who allow me to kind of do both and do it from afar. If I'm physically here and my feet are on the ground, then I can go see them, go to physical classes. But otherwise, yes, I am navigating time zones. Sometimes it's hard. Like, LA just went into daylight savings. And so my tutorial, where we meet up with our professors on Tuesdays, is Mondays at midnight. So it can get kind of
0: tricky.
1: Yeah, but, you know, it is what it is. And I just have to navigate it whilst I'm doing tour and everything else.
0: Mm-hmm. We're going to talk about some of those things. At University of Auckland's annual Blues Awards, you won the award for arts and culture and also the Major Māori Award. I'm not so familiar with that second one. Can you tell me about that?
1: Well, I wasn't either until the evening of, but effectively it recognises excellence in Māori students at U of A, and I was just very blessed and honoured to be able to take away both awards.
0: Is that purely for what you've been doing academically, or does your whole body of work come into play?
1: So,
0: it's crossover, right?
1: Yeah, I think the Blues are like, obviously one must have good grades, but it's focused on contributions to like national and international and to your community. That was what the awards are for. So
0: congratulations.
1: Thank you.
0: Very well deserved. Okay. As I said to you before this interview, I am just going to run through a list of stuff you've been doing. It's so impressive. Let's start. Well, we had the University of Auckland Awards. Earlier this year, you represented Aotearoa at the 25th session of the United Nations Permanent Forum on Indigenous Issues at the UN headquarters in New York. This is incredible. I'm very, very curious. You presented interventions. Can you explain to me what that means?
1: Yeah, sure. Okay, so the way that United Nations mechanisms work, obviously all of them are very different, but the way that the Permanent Forum on Indigenous Issues works is that you have the opportunity to present violations to UNDRIP, which is the United Nations Declaration on the Rights of Indigenous Peoples. And it's not just like rocking up and then just turning on your mic and speaking. It's almost like presenting an essay. There's so many formalities that you must go through beforehand. So it's like you only get 3 minutes. If you go beyond that, your mic gets cut off. You have to maintain like a correct speaking pace, because if you're too fast or slow, the chair can just stop you and say that the interpreters, of which there's six languages going at the same time, cannot understand you. And so then the clock keeps going and you have to start again. And you also have to have your your entire intervention typed up and presented in like a PDF file beforehand, which gets submitted to make sure everything's kosher. And then of course for me, you know, it was just myself and like a very small team of incredible wahine Māori, our actual permanent forum member, Emma Rawson Te Patu, and then Professor Claire Charters. Mm-hmm. And so though I wrote it and spent many hours until 3 a.m. in the morning trying to comb through and identify, you know, specific infringements of our Indigenous human rights by the coalition government, and had to list everything and list pieces of legislation and such, it still had to pass over like many sets of eyes before it was even, you know, at the point where I could present it, and then had to practice it, make sure my time was fabulous and that I felt grounded, and then went in and I did two interventions, because every single day at the permanent forum aligns with, like my first one, for example, was with CEDAW, so the rights of Indigenous women and children. And so my intervention, of course, was specifically about infringements to our rights as Māori, wahine and tamariki. And then my final intervention was about specifically like human rights / te tiriti violations. So it was a very full-on process. And even before that, because the reason why I was able to go was because I was a grantee of the United Nations Voluntary Fund for Indigenous Peoples. Right. And so that's this remarkable program where there were over, I believe, 2,000 Indigenous communities from around the world that applied, and there were only 12 of us that were accepted. And of course, me being the delegate for Oceania. And so the idea is, you know, they're supporting us to be able to represent our communities. And so they don't want us to go there without any training. So we had really intensive human rights training with Human Rights Watch and Nia Te Ro at the Empire State Building, and then at the UN Development Programme as well. So it was all in all like about 3 weeks, with the actual interventions being like 1 week. So it was really amazing and an incredible opportunity, almost like a university setting, to really learn the ins and outs of these mechanisms that historically have been made to push us out as Indigenous peoples, and to understand how we can use them, because we really are like not using them the best we could, but it's also at the same time, it's not our fault. Like, we're at the bottom of the world, and it's really, really difficult to physically get in there. So to be a kanohiki there was a real blessing, and to actually physically show face and represent for, you know, my nannies and our community. It was a really big deal to my haukainga, and yeah.
0: That's incredible.
1: Thank you.
0: I heard that when you were at the UN, the Office of the High Commissioner for Human Rights encouraged you to attend further training in Geneva. Is that something you're considering?
1: Yes, absolutely.
0: It's incredible.
1: But it's still, it's even more, I think it's about 6 weeks, and it's an actual 4 week long program at effectively the UN Geneva's university, and where it's intensive training specifically on human rights mechanisms, which is actually what I'm very passionate about anyways, if you can't tell. And then it's 2 weeks after that of MRIP, which is the expert mechanism on the rights of Indigenous peoples. So it's really cool. So they almost train you to be able to whai wahi into that space as well. Yes, I definitely, for sure, am considering it. It's just also juggling masters, and it's like at the time where it's like the peak period of North American festivals as well.
0: Well, I was going to say, so you're also a musician.
1: you know, we'll see what happens. Yeah. But yes, I've been very, very fortunate to be so held and encouraged to continue advocating as I am just beginning.
0: So you are, for example, speaking at the Global Indigenous Studies Conference hosted by Indiana University. That's happening next month. I imagine there will be more of these appointments. Do you think you will find time to keep making music? I'm also curious, you might not be able to tell me, but do you think the music that you make in future will have a similar palette to Girl in a Savage World?
1: Mm.
0: Or is the sky the limit?
1: Well, yes, for sure. I feel like the machinations of my brain are the limit, which is fairly limitless. Like, even with Girl in a Savage World, like, it's such an odd palette. And I remember sharing it to, you know, even my management and whānau at the beginning, and some eyebrows were raised, to later be obviously completely embraced as soon as they heard the demos. They're like, wow, because it's so unique. It's an odd pairing, but it works. I am already working on new music with people that I really, really like and who I've already began, you know, working with previously. So, yeah, it's a similar palette, but also I just feel like an entire world has been opened up where I'm really into writing for choirs.
0: Oh, yeah.
1: I'll just leave it at that and you will see what happens.
0: Oh, I love it. Tantalizing.
1: Yes.
0: Thea, thank you so much for being here. We're going to go out on your song, Hine Nui Te Po. Is there anything you would like to share about this waiata?
1: Oh, sure. This waiata was inspired by a really fabulous piece of writing by Witsi Ihimaira called The Redemption of Hine Nui Te Po. I encourage you all to read it. It's a beautiful essay. And this waiata is all about honouring Hine Nui Te Po, otherwise known as the Great Woman of the Night. She's one of my favourite atua Māori. Mm. And she is the one that lovingly looks after us when we pass from this world to the next and tends to all of her uri in Rarohinga, the underworld.
0: Thank you so much, Thea.
1: Thank you.

You're on Music 101, and that was Thea with Hine Nui Te Po from her album Girl in a Savage World. Very soon I'll be joined in the studio by Violet Hurst and Michael Llewellyn, but we have a few songs to get through before then. So here's a new one from Tom DePlume. Now, interesting backstory. This is the alias of Thomas Healy, who is a member of Tiny Ruins and a producer extraordinaire. In fact, on Thomas's audio culture page, it reads, Tom Healy's credits as a producer, sound engineer, and guitarist read like a top 10 of New Zealand indie. Marlon Williams, The Veils, The Chills, Tiny Ruins, Nadia Reid, Die Die Die, The Verlaines, and Lady Hawk. So here is his alias, Tom DePlume, with Jaywalking.

0: That was Michael Llewellyn with Home Sometime from his album I'm Gorgeous, and Michael has been touring the country with Violet Hurst. It is their spring duet tour, and they both join me now in the studio. Kia ora, Korua.
1: Kia ora.
2: Kia ora.
0: How are you doing? You had a long drive this morning.
2: Yeah, about 5 hours.
0: Sorry, I should start addressing
2: yeah,
0: these
2: we
0: questions.
2: Can't, yeah, who speaks first?
0: What time did you hit the road, Violet?
2: 8:45 a.m.
0: Oh, that's not too bad.
2: Wasn't.
0: It was pretty
2: luxurious. Yeah, we woke up with a nice view of the coastline, so there was enough time to sit and have a cup of tea.
0: Michael, how was the show last night in Oakura?
1: I loved the show last night. I kind of actually got into writing music down in Taranaki, so I was living there for a couple of years before moving to Pōneke, and some of my good friends are still living there, and so every time I go back to play, there's familiar faces, and yeah, I have so much fun. I feel really at home singing there, and yeah, it was a beautiful little chapel.
0: You're saying that it's a Dawn is the name of the venue?
1: Dawn is the name of the venue. It's a cafe by day, bar in the weekends, and they've got a piano in there and a little PA, and they've been putting on gigs such as the one we played last night.
0: Are you both based in Pōneke now? Violet, you're shaking your head. No, where are you these days?
2: I'm down in Queenstown, Ahuna. Yeah, I've been there for almost 2 years. That's where I grew up, and it's my hometown. So, yeah, I've been back for about that long. But I was, Michael and I met in Pōneke back in 2020.
1: Mm-hmm. 2020, yeah.
2: And we're quite active in each other's music, and yeah, playing. I was playing in Michael's band, and we were on the same kind of gigs and things for those for about 2 years, 2020, 2021. Yeah, and then I left. I've lived around. I moved up here to Tamaki for about a year, then down to Dunedin, and now I am
0: Queenstown
2: home.
0: Drew you back home. Yeah. 6 years on from meeting, why did you want to tour together?
1: I guess we'd both had a bit of a dream to go and play these little halls and the little, like community centre, not community centre, community halls, chapels that are dotted around the country. I think we've shared that for a while. And yeah, I wanted to get down south, Violet, living in Queenstown. But we both enjoy sing together.
0: Well, it is the spring duet tour. I was
1: exactly
0: going to ask about this. So the idea is that you sing on each other's songs.
2: Yeah, I mean, and that was quite natural. I sang on Michael's first album, and there is a legit duet on that album called Sunny Days. So, yeah, and although it had been a long time, I came through and played at the Hataitai Bowling Club in Pōneke in the summer when I did a summer tour, and I think that's when we kind of reconnected once again and shared a conversation about wanting to play in these more intimate venues and churches or with pianos. And yeah, living down south, I was very keen to try and do a Central Otago tour. I just keep wanting to go more and more rural, more smaller and smaller.
0: I can see how that would appeal. Is the piano thing because you are playing piano at these shows?
2: Yeah, mostly.
0: Mostly?
2: Yeah, I think I realised, again, on the last tour that I'm more comfortable at the piano, and then that I just love performing with it. It's a bit more evocative, and I think Michael has kind of started a love affair with the instrument as well.
1: Yeah, I've completely fallen head over heels.
0: So wait, are you playing piano at these shows as well, or are you playing guitar?
1: I'm playing a bit of both. Okay. I mean, I've always played guitar and sung, but I think the piano is just... I don't want to say the holy grail of instruments, but it's like the thing is just so alive and you can travel around and play all these. So we've tried to play spots with a real piano, and it just feels, I don't know, there's something so ancient about sitting there and belting out a song. And
0: spiritual.
1: Spiritual,
0: They tend to sound really good in churches as well.
1: They sound incredible, and you can just, like, they have a soul of their own, I think, and the low end up to the high. I don't know, you can draw out something. I mean, I'm just becoming more comfortable doing that. But it's feeling really, really beautiful.
0: Have you had any bad luck with, say, out of tune pianos that you weren't expecting or something like that? Any weird Duff Notes?
1: They've actually been, they've been great. They've been, yeah. I mean, yeah. No, they've been great. Been lucky.
0: I think pianos are hard to keep in tune though, right? It's quite a specialised thing.
2: My dad is a piano tuner.
0: Really?
2: Yeah.
0: I found out a while ago, I think it's organ tuning. There's, people can text in 2101 to correct me about this if I'm wrong, but there's like one person in the North Island that can tune an organ. I think that's true.
1: I wouldn't be surprised.
0: Yeah, a specialist instrument. I was wondering about the costs of touring like this. Like obviously if it's just the two of you, it's going to bring the costs down.
1: Yeah, it's a great question. We're also touring with our friend Aaron Cargill-Brown, who's I've played with for a little while now, who's doing some backing synth stuff, a little bit of using a beat machine, playing bass. He's kind of playing everything.
0: Okay, so it's approaching a full band.
1: Well, it's the three of us. But coming back, like what you asked about financially, another part of why we were drawn to do this is because, I mean, I personally have always traveled with a full band, sometimes six people, but I mean it is just, it has got harder to make it work, you know, dollar for dollar. So like being able to get in a car and roll around just the three of us is kind of opens up the country somehow.
2: It's also playing places that are closer in proximity, you're able to maybe pick up a bit more tickets along the way, or I guess you add another night, you add another night of possible revenue. Not that it's about the money, we're not making money. Yeah. But for me, having a home base in central Otago made it really easy to play three shows and mean that we were saving on accommodation.
0: Gotcha.
2: Yeah.
0: Yeah. You have to think about these things. I was wondering, you both have your share of ballads that would lend themselves to this kind of performance. I wondered if you reworked any more high-impact tracks for this more intimate setting.
1: High-impact, meaning like?
0: Loud.
1: Like rock and roll.
0: Yeah, sure.
1: there's one track that we've been playing, which is like quite a drivey thing. And I've kind of been, we've been using a little beat machine to hold down the tempo of it, and then just kind of slamming the piano in this way, which has been fun, but it is kind of hard. There's a few songs that are like having a rock and roll beat that we haven't been playing. But you've got a couple kind of dance tracks. I see them as dance tracks that really work.
2: They've got like one drum thing in them. That's enough for me. I just hit them with my voice. Yeah, I like to not hold back. I think the intimate settings are even more exciting to be really loud and a little bit visceral. Kind of, you know, get out whatever's in you onto them.
0: Really belt it out. Yeah. I can see that.
2: No holding back, yeah.
0: I was going to ask about any highlights of the tour, but I'm actually going to, on the spot, ask a much more specific question, which is, what's the best meal you've eaten on tour, Michael?
1: The best meal.
0: It's just a thing that's more and more important to me, particularly when I travel.
1: Yeah.
0: This is the thing that I remember the most now, is what did I eat?
1: Okay, my meal for sure is, we played the Blue Door in Arrowtown, and on the other side of the alleyway is a restaurant. It's connected to, what's the restaurant called?
2: It's called Little Aosta. So they're all the same kind of business.
1: Yeah. But they fed us afterwards with this incredible pasta and pizza.
2: And cocktails.
1: The
0: combo.
1: Yeah. It was like
0: carb on carb.
1: It was delicious. That was my favorite.
0: Would you say the same, Violet?
2: It's just nice to be looked after, really. Yeah. Right. It just was a really lovely evening for sure. Yeah, that's probably the best meal. That, or we had brunch with my whole extended family, which was really lovely.
1: Yeah, that was actually.
2: My mum is American. She loves pancakes on the weekend.
0: Oh, nice. I'm instantly getting a hankering for some. You guys working on new music? That was a silent nod from Violet.
2: A part of this tour for me was to test out new songs on the audience, and also to like get to do that with a friend as well, so we can kind of surprise each other on the night and whip something out, say, hey, what do you think about this? And yeah, I've kind of just started was doing some recording down in Ototahi in the break, which was really exciting.
0: That is exciting.
2: I'm hoping that brews sooner than later. Hey,
0: what about you, Michael?
1: Yeah, I have been working on it. I actually we recorded an album up here in Roundhead end of last year,
0: mm-hmm.
1: and so I've just been had that mixed and mastered.
0: These things take so long, eh?
1: Yeah, they do take time.
0: I mean, we're into October.
1: Yeah, I mean, I can say that the thing is finished. So
0: brilliant.
1: I've got a record that be looking to start putting out over summer and coming through into winter,
0: mm-hmm.
1: just building the world around that and trying to figure out how to tour it and whatnot. We recorded it all live together, the vocals and everything, so that was an amazing experience, really having to find the song and sing it with a group of people. So I'm really looking forward to

0: good insight into what I would be coming in next. Very keen on kind of blending those electronic and acoustic worlds.
1: Okay.
0: And I'm very keen to dance. So yeah, any music that helps that happen is on the horizon.
1: If you're in Auckland, you can see Michael Llewellyn and Violet Hurst perform at the Unitarian Church here in Tamaki Makaurau. Guys, thank you so much for joining me on Music 101.
2: Thank you very much, Tony.
1: Here is Violet Hurst with For You.

That was Violet Hurst and For You. One more song before the pips, and I really want to get this one in. Pōneki musician Ma posted this on her Instagram the other week, and I spent about 2 weeks trying to remember what it was. In the end, I had to DM her to ask, and she very kindly told me it's a track from 1997 by Breaks Co-op, which was Hamish Clark and Zane Lowe, who went on to be a very successful broadcaster. The song is called Sound Advice.

0: RNZ News at 3. Kia ora, good afternoon. I'm Louise Pagonis. National is promising to review designated trawl corridors where bottom trawling is allowed, but a stop short of banning the practice. The party's fisheries plan would establish a new marine reserve off Waiheke Island and further expand the Goat Island Marine Reserve. It says if it wins the election, it will support recreational fishers and set up a $20 million fish tech innovation fund. Leader Christopher Luxon says banning bottom trawling has consequences that need to be thought through.
1: A blanket ban is not the way forward, but actually being open to a review and open to where that may lead us and how the steps may get us through that process is a good conversation to have. And I think there'll be a lot of bipartisanship, you know, from the community sector, from iwi, from commercial and rec fishers that we can work our way through.
0: National also plans to ban commercial fishing in the Hauraki Gulf's high protection areas. The Ministry of Foreign Affairs and Trade has not received any requests for assistance from New Zealanders in Panama. A magnitude 7.7 earthquake with a depth of 10 kilometres struck the Central American country shortly before 7. 51 New Zealanders have registered on the Safe Travel website as being in Panama. Hurricane Simon is rapidly intensifying off Mexico's Pacific coast as it churns towards a stretch of coastline dotted with beach resorts and fishing towns. The US National Hurricane Center says the storm, already packing sustained winds of 170 kilometers an hour, is forecast to become a dangerous Category 4 tonight by the time it makes landfall tomorrow. Forecasters warn Simon could bring life-threatening flooding and mudslides. Mexico's Navy has activated emergency response personnel and restricted maritime traffic along parts of the Pacific coast. New Zealand First is promising to lift the minimum wage and working for families if it's part of the next government. The party says in April there was a temporary boost to the in-work tax credit of $50 a week for 1 year. New Zealand First says it will make that boost permanent and increase it by an extra $70 a week for a total in-work tax credit of $120 a week. The policy is estimated to cost between $500 and $600 million a year. The party will also lift the minimum wage by at least inflation levels every year for the next 3 year government term. Police in the Tararua district are investigating a roadside assault at Norsewood that's left a man in a critical condition. The police were called to the side of State Highway 2 at Norsewood about 10:30 this morning, and the injured man was taken by helicopter to Wellington Hospital. Sergeant Ryan Harrison says they're trying to identify several people who left the scene in a vehicle. Anyone who was travelling through the area at the time is urged to contact police, particularly if they have dash cam footage. Donald Trump has asked the US Supreme Court to hear his dismissed lawsuit against his 2016 Democratic rival, Hillary Clinton, accusing her of conspiring to rig that year's election by linking his campaign to Russia. A federal judge threw out the case and imposed nearly $1 million in sanctions against Mr. Trump and one of his lawyers for bringing a frivolous suit. The US Appeals Court subsequently upheld the dismissal and sanctions. That's the news.
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2: And back to Tony Stamper, Music 101 shortly, but first the short forecast from Met Service to midnight on Sunday. Northland, Auckland and Coromandel, partly cloudy, the odd shower becoming scattered for a time overnight, rain developing late tomorrow evening. Waikato to Taranaki, including Tomanui, cloudy periods, isolated showers becoming widespread and possibly heavy for a time tomorrow morning, rain developing tomorrow evening. Whanganui to Wellington, also Bay of Plenty, Taupo, Taihape and Wairarapa. Partly cloudy, isolated showers developing this afternoon and becoming widespread and heavier tomorrow morning. Showers then clearing by tomorrow evening. Gisborne and Hawke's Bay, isolated showers and increasing fine spells today. Scattered showers developing tomorrow afternoon, some heavy and possibly thundery. Nelson and Buller to Fiordland, showers some heavy, easing tomorrow afternoon, then clearing tomorrow night. Marlborough to Southland, fine breaks and isolated showers today, showers possibly thundery inland, mainly fine tomorrow with the odd shower from afternoon. Chatham Islands, cloudy with drizzle tomorrow. The time now is 5 minutes past 3.

Tēnā koutou and welcome back to Music 101. I am Tony Stamp and it is great to be with you here today until 5 p.m. Actually, in all honesty, I'll be signing off at 4 p.m. and Kara Rickard will be with us for the mixtape. Prior to that, Nikki by Nikki will tell me about his new album Image Search. Sunaina Bourne is my guest on Song Crush. And Godfrey DeGruy is that special mixtape guests. You can text 2101 to let me know how you're liking the music, the conversations, possibly the weather. What's your favorite meal that you've had this week? Someone has texted in, Juan, in fact. He saw Michael Llewellyn and Violet Hurst perform in Ofa. He said, they are amazing, beautiful performers too. Everyone should go and support them. I wholeheartedly agree. I can't make it to that show at the Unitarian Church tomorrow night, but I think it will be something very, very special. We're going to talk to Nikki by Nikki very soon, but let's start the hour with two musicians that I know he is a fan of. This is a song from 2008 by David Byrne and Brian Eno. It's Strange Overtones.

You're listening to Music 101 on RNZ National, and from 2011, that was the New Zealand band Cut Off Your Hands with their song Fooling No One. Very soon, I will talk with Nicholas Johnston, who used to sing in that band, about his new work as Nicky by Nicky. But first, here's his track, I Was Waiting on a Ghost.

0: Nicholas Johnston sang in the band Cut Off Your Hands from 2006 to 2020, who during their time signed to a New York label, relocated to London, and received plenty of international acclaim. Since that band's finish, Nicholas has been releasing tracks under the name Nicky by Nicky, and this year put out his debut full-length Image Search. Kia ora, Nicholas.
1: Kia ora, thanks for having me.
0: You're so welcome. As I say, you were in a very successful band. Looking back, it was actually interesting to me remembering how successful you guys were. The same year the band finished, you released the first Nicky by Nicky song, and straight away this sounded very, very different to your band. Were you in some ways, you know, reacting against what you had done with those guys?
1: Possibly. However, there was always a little bit of a dibbling and dabbling from my end with a spectrum of styles of music that I was sometimes trying to get onto albums. And there were one or two tracks, say, on their first album or second album that reflected that. However, yeah, energy-wise, completely different. I was a bit fed up with the way that we would do things, you know, like touring and what that demanded of you physically, mentally. You know, we would do sort of, when we were busy, you know, anywhere between 150, 200 shows a year on an album cycle. Just took up a lot of bandwidth and just didn't feel like a pace of life that was sustainable or creative. And right. So, yeah, I kind of had desired another gear. And I think that shift was evident, you know, when I started, whether, you know, I'm probably just thinking about it for the first time now, but it probably was evident in the change between this project now that I'm doing and the band of Cut Off Your Hands.
0: Mm. Yeah. It's interesting you mentioned energy levels. I did go back and read some of the coverage on pitchfork.com, and they do mention how energetic you were, in particular, throwing yourself around the room. Yeah.
1: Yeah, there was something in the air, I suppose. You know, there were other Auckland bands and New Zealand bands that were similar, and internationally, you know. I wouldn't know what it's like these days for bands who, but I mean, I know a few bands that are like brand new and like, yeah, it's a different vibe, but like, I mean, it was almost like you're an athlete for some reason. I don't know why, what was going on. Stupid.
0: Even, you know, listening back, your singing sounds very different now. It's a real change.
1: Yeah, I'd like to think that like you can shift throughout your life, you know, like constant. That's something that I've always thought is like, oh, it'd be nice to continually be able to like change what A, I'm interested in, and B, then how I'm producing. And so I was very interested in like a world of music when I was in my late teens and early 20s that was coming from being in a hardcore sort of punk scene, being then influenced by a lot of British post-punk bands from the 80s and New Zealand bands from the 80s. And there was a sort of sense of, you know, the buzzwords back then was like angular and jutting and all jangly and all this kind of stuff. And we sort of did everything to reflect that. And it was high, it was high cortisol kind of stuff. Whereas now everything in my being is like trying to lower those cortisol levels. And, you know, how can I just take a breath and make music that reflects that, I guess.
0: That's interesting. I really empathize. So since 2020, there has been a stream of singles and a few EPs. Was this an opportunity for you to explore all those sounds that you'd been wanting to all those years and, you know, become comfortable with them?
1: Yes, I think something that people who have played music with others for a long time and the same others would empathize with is you sort of do get in a pattern, like anything in life. But and so there was a desire to kind of try these new ways and not have any sense of like responsibility to others or including others. Just kind of wanted to like just have the handbrake off and just go for it. And obviously prefaced by saying those others were like very enabling and supporting in what we did. But like there was a time into creatively where even if it wasn't things that how they would hold it back, it was just maybe within myself I was holding myself back. Like I was writing for Cut Off Your Hands in a way that I would write for Cut Off Your Hands. Take that handbrake off and that luggage off and put on a new kind of sense of like, you know, the synapses in my brain could fire in a new way, I suppose. The other thing is it was like, that year was specifically a context in which we were all, there was a new thing with lockdown and all that. And I was discovering, you know, a wave of, you know, overseas artists who were just releasing on Bandcamp a lot. And so I was discovering that format and then enjoying the freedom of just going like each week, maybe throwing a new single up online and being very, very unprecious with it. And so it could be like a half-formed idea. Whereas with the band, it was like always, you know, produced through a few lenses before it came out to the audience. So with this, it's like, cool, I'll just like play around straight off my computer or whatever I'm making the record on or the song on, and then throw it out and then see if like three people listen to it and, you know, like make another one.
0: So during that time, you even released an ambient album called Pan Global Sound Hole. Beautiful album and sounds very accomplished to my ears. Was learning how to make ambient music a bit of a learning curve?
1: Yeah, that's right. I mean, that some of that stuff was earlier, that was a kind of like a compilation. I did sort of put it out on my Bandcamp, Nikki by Nikki page, thinking this is like me where I'm at now, but I sort of realized this was maybe almost an alias and maybe a project that I'd like to keep doing over, you know, parallel to a more song format based project. Being a more like formal song based composer, I guess, like it is foreign to like figure out how do you, you know, structure something that seems far less structured in the traditional sense. So that was really fun, and doing that for the first time, and then composing a body as well, like from collections of work done before to, you know, creating new work. So yeah, and then that, a lot of stuff that I learned from that informed how I then created like this more folk song project, like a lot of the ambient field recordings, like ambient washes, learning that you can just stay on a note for like 10-20 minutes and it doesn't matter.
0: In fact, it can be a lot of fun.
1: It's great.
0: Yeah. Given the success of your previous band, I was really taken with a post you made on social media about the new album, Image Search. So I'm going to read it out in its entirety. You said, "It's a privilege to share a project I've felt most aligned in producing, probably more so than across my career. Whether that translates to work that resonates with anyone else is a different matter. Not that I don't care, but my desire for external validation here is at an all-time low. Happy to do this for me and to love what I've done. It's a liberating position from which to share this with you all." Did it take a while for you to shed that need for external validation?
1: There's so many tangents from which you could answer a question like that are firing off, but it's kind of like, yeah, the ego is a funny thing. You know, I think as beings, as humans, you know, across life, you start to contend with it in different ways. And then in my 40s now, and then it's sort of like understanding like more and more like the intention behind why I do things, and then like also the difference between the context from which you describe where I come from, like musically, like a band that had, you know, a fair amount of attention, to I'm going to chuck this out on Bandcamp and test the thesis that I've got that I don't care if anyone listens, you know, like because contending with that, saying it is one thing and then actually doing it is a different thing. I've noticed a difference even between like what it felt like to make this record and then what it's felt like to put it out and then play a, you know, a handful of shows. It is like a strange feeling. They're different sensations. Yeah, but I'd like to think that a lot of what I wrote there is true, like, and that it is this thing of I'm closer to who I feel I am personally on the record. There's a sense of authenticity, if that's important. I don't know. Coming out through the record, maybe lyrically as well. I feel like I've grown a lot more than that's reflected a lot more in the music than it has been. I'm trying to say less, and so hopefully I'm doing it better than I was doing before. It's a roundabout way of answering that question, and I hope I have.
0: It was a roundabout question. I mean, a couple of things really strike me. The reason I wanted to read it in full is because it is strikingly free of ego, which I think is particularly rare these days on social media, which is about the opposite. So that really struck me. The other thing, though, is, you know, you mentioned being in your 40s. I think what I've sort of realized is that musicians get into their 30s and then generally just stop. But there are people who just keep going and keep going and keep going. And at a certain point, you are just doing it for yourself, right?
1: Yeah, that's right. Yeah, I've probably tried to stop in the past and it doesn't work out. It's too enjoyable. You know, it's the stuff of life, you know, I guess doing something that you're passionate about. And so I keep finding my way back to it.
0: There are moments on the record that also strike me as brave. I Was Waiting for a Ghost dissolves into ambience. Hidden from View begins as ambience. Back to Me goes on for 15 minutes. These moments seem to me like someone who has already had commercial success and now you just have a completely different set of principles.
1: Yeah, it's interesting. I mean, something that a manager from Cut Off Your Hands days actually said to me early on when we were in the throes of a lot of media spotlight and making a record, you know, and in the British kind of record label way with expensive producer. And we were kind of weighing up how we go about approaching the record. And he was sort of saying, like, look, it was simple, but basically, like, if you kind of don't do what you want to do, then kind of no one's going to be happy at the end of the day. And it sort of sat with me. We did end up, obviously, that band, there was a lot of commercial kind of decisions made. But, yeah, that stayed with me over time and thinking about why am I doing this? Like, what is it for? And so, yeah, if I believe that a song needs to be buried within 5 minutes either side of ambience of one chord, then go and bloody do it, you know, like, rather than like, oh, will BFM play it? Like, you know.
0: But that's so, exactly what I was thinking about.
1: Yeah, yeah,
0: like,
1: yeah.
0: Those are most people's concerns.
1: Mm.
0: They wouldn't do it for exactly that reason.
1: Yeah, yeah. So, I don't know. I think it's just like, it's being self-centered more. It's being incredibly selfish. But no, it's also what I appreciate about music too, you know, like my favorite artists are those that take me on that journey, and so if I'm trying to emulate that, I'm like, well, they would have done that, you know.
0: Mm.
1: Eno would have done it.
0: Great reference. Last time you were on Music 101, this quote wasn't attributed to anyone, but they said Nicki by Nicki has been described as Nick Drake meets Drake, which I thought was pretty bang on.
1: Yeah.
0: Do you agree with that description?
1: Yeah, that was a bit of a joke I used to say, and I should preface it by it was pre the Kendrick and Drake sort of war. And
0: I
1: would, I know which side I'd sit on that, but but no, there was it was the first time I'd sort of worked with like alternate tunings, and I started with I think a Nick Drake tuning like that I found on the internet somewhere, and then the auto tune, which was very much like I guess there's artists like Organ Tapes or you know, or even guys like Young Lean and his kind of more indie-based recordings that he's done with Dean Blunt that I was sort of listening to when I was starting up Nicki by Nicki as a concept for a project. So, kind of Nick Drake meets Drake. Yeah, sure, I like it.
0: You mentioned Eno. What are some of the other influences on the project?
1: Well, I went back a lot to that first, I think it's the first Grouper record, Dragging It Dead Uphill. Yeah, a lot of Mikachu, Mika Levi, that song The Waves and the record that's on. So stuff that has a little bit of is more than a little bit, like just super rough, but it sounds like you can hear, like I want to hear mistakes on the record, and I want to hear like breathing, and I want to hear the sound of what's happening outside the window when I'm listening to these records, and so that's what was bringing in. So, you know, I was taking my microphone out to, I've got my nana's piano is in my garage at home because it won't fit inside, and so taking my mic out there, recording that for as long as my laptop has battery to do, and then like in the background you're hearing the neighbors' kids running around, and it's just like I don't know, it's just another like sonic layer that you can that tells a story, you know, about the recording, and so I mean Eno's kind of I guess the godfather of ambience, as we all know, so he's never far away, and the work that I always loved David Byrne, like and the work that those two did together, and especially like Talking Heads on Cut Off Your Hands was a massive influence. I mean, we just stole whole riffs half the time, so. Yeah.
0: I'm wondering what appeals to you about using auto-tune or manipulating your voice in general.
1: When it came to me, I'm starting to pull away from it. But at the time, there's a few reasons. One is like, and I think a lot of vocalists will empathize with it, like you always hate the sound of your voice. Like I'm not wearing my headphones right now as we talk to you because I was like, I'll hear it the whole time. You know, you like the sound that you hear normally, but when you hear the recording back of it, or I always think my idea of hell is like die and then you get played your whole life back on videotape. It's just like, you just die of cringe. So it's like that thing of, Okay, so distancing yourself from the voice. And I used to do that through delays and reverbs a lot with cutoff, and then the producers would come back and strip them off and make it flat. But then, so there was that distance in myself, and then, you know, the other almost dissociative that I liked about it. But then, you know, like the T-Pain thing of like, you know, this over-the-top corrected machine kind of thing. But then, you know, what was so interesting was like this beautiful like melody that he was doing, and like, you know, it was, you know, he came out, his one's really interesting because it came out of like this beautiful kind of like, you know, human voice of R&B. It's like the silkiest, smoothest, loveliest voices in pop music. But then he's like mechanically like messing it up. And I thought that as a concept was really cool. But then hearing a lot of like artists take like genres and then smash them together, and like Dean Blunt, like it's really good like that. And Young Lean does that a lot. And so that for me was really interesting, having been so heavily influenced or heavily guided down this kind of like fascist like genre allegiance in the early 2000s. I think the mid 2000s to late 2000s, we had a lot more of this kind of like guidelines, rigorous guidelines that maybe these days the kids are like are freed from those shackles, which is amazing. Like when you look at like Noah Records, for instance, like those guys are like using Taonga Port, or they're doing rap on some songs, and then they're doing like ambient stuff and then electronica and then like indie kind of influenced by Hawaiian, you know, or Samoan. Like it's amazing. And it's like all that stuff was almost like you had to be hardcore or you're punk. Or you kind of like, oh, the Strokes came along and what were they? Somewhere, you know, so it's kind of, yeah, maybe that's why, I, you know, the mashup stuff was really interesting to me. But now I'm sort of like, I actually like some of the songs on the record where I'm peeling it off and it's more my naked voice again. So I'm sort of thinking that's almost more risky because I'm like, what does it sound like when I don't really have any reverb on the vocal as well?
0: I've been speaking with Nicholas Johnston about his project Nikki by Nikki. The album Image Search is available to listen to now. And speaking of listening, we are going to go out on the track Listen. Nicholas, thank you so much.
1: Thank you very much. 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

That was Nikki by Nikki with Listen. His album Image Search is available to stream now. And if you're in Auckland, you can see him perform tonight at Whammy Bar alongside Fishing Everybody's and a friend of Music 101, Takata Punani, very soon here on Music 101 with me, Tony Stamp, on RNZ National. Sunaina Bourne will tell me about her song crushes. But first is one of mine. I've been really loving this track recently. It's an American outfit called Black Marble. The song is Other Man's Dream.

0: Welcome back to Music 101. That was a song that I am currently crushing on by a band called Black Marble. The song was Another Man's Dream. And now it is time for our feature Song Crush, where we learn about the songs our guests are loving. This week it is Sunaina Bourne, science communicator for the Institute of Public Health and Forensic Science. She's also the former Radioactive Breakfast host and joins me from Pōneki now. Kia ora, Sunaina.
1: Kia ora, Tony. What a pleasure to be here today.
0: I'll be honest, I'm repaying a favour of sorts because you had me on your radio show, I guess about 6 months ago or something.
1: I know, it's been a while, but I appreciate the thought to have my song crushes. I don't know if I'm, you know, musical enough or esteemed enough to be a guest on here, but...
0: Oh, come on.
1: It's lovely.
0: Your selections would beg to differ because they're both excellent. But before we get to them, I am very curious about your job as science communicator for the Institute of Public Health and Forensic Science. So what does a typical day look like for you?
1: Well, I am a lover of culture and art, first and foremost, but I also appreciate and understand science and its importance in our community and especially Aotearoa. So I work as a science communicator, which essentially means each day I read a lot of different research from the Public Health and Forensics Institution and organisation, which can be, you know, forensic crime pieces, but also it can look at infectious diseases and our surveillance. And I read this research and then I digest it and I put it into documents, speeches, events, and things that people can process or understand it in the public world. So it's quite an interesting job because no day is the same. And I get to go out and speak with a lot of students about careers in science. But then I also get to have guests or scientists on radio shows like RNZ. So that's really fun as well.
0: Oh, interesting. I didn't know that. Okay, that's great. That ties it all together. Well, we should get to your selections, and we're going to start locally. This is Romy Wrights with Search to Find Truth Alone. Why have you gone with this one?
1: Well, when I first moved to Te Whanganui Ōtāra, Wellington, people would tell me that you can easily recognise music that is born in this city. But coming from Otipoti, Dunedin, there's this distinct, heavy, hard rock sound. So when I first came here, I was searching for that feeling. I didn't really know what I was looking for. But then I finally understood it when I saw Romy Wrights perform at Cuba Duper. Wellington music does truly honour all of the artistry and musicians in a track. So when you listen to the music, there's a strong appreciation of community and making sure that all the different artists and their backgrounds and their genres and their skill comes through in the music. And I truly think that Romy Wrights encapsulates that. I mean, look at her band. They're so clever. They're captivating. She's got people from Clear Path Ensemble, Liao, The Circling Sun, and some of her best friends. And I think that this track truly speaks to that. I mean, it's off her debut release, which is called Andy, which is to honour and celebrate the late Andrea Orani, who people also know as DJ Andy Heartthrob. And I think that that intimacy is so elegantly placed in a lot of her music. So that's why I've chosen the first track of the debut album. It's long awaited so that people can really see Romy Wrights in her full colours. It's called Search to Find Truth Alone. And the piano and the flutes at the beginning are so lush. I'm obsessed with them. They make me smile just hearing it. It's like a fairy tale. And it's the most beautiful opening to a record. So I just hope that everybody else enjoys it as much as I do.
0: Let's have a listen. It's Romy Wrights with Search to Find Truth Alone.

0: That was Romy Wrights with Search to Find Truth Alone, as selected by Sunaina Bourne, who is my guest on this week's Song Crush. You mentioned the piano and the flute at the start of that track. Truly lush and gorgeous, but man, when that beat drops,
1: I know.
0: It's something else. It's
1: Isn't
0: so
1: it
0: in
1: magical?
0: The pocket. Yeah.
1: Romy Wrights is also one of the coolest people to see live because she has these shades and, you know, she's rocking out there with her band. And I just think, oh, I want to be your best friend. I want to know you. You're so mysterious. So I think that when the beat drops, you've just got to start dancing.
0: That is a real, you know, hard to find quality in an artist, mm-hmm. that magnetism, and she definitely has it in spades. I also just wanted to mention something that you said to me in an email, which is that it's one of the songs you would play to your future daughter. Tell me about that.
1: Well, it was a very hard decision to try and pick two songs when I listen to a lot of music. And I have this idea in my life that I want strong, powerful wahine raising my future daughters or my future children, whatever that would mean. And this song sits on that. It deserves a place on that list. And it helps me maybe move through my day or think about what I want to do with my life. And I would hope that she would listen to this song and feel empowered.
0: Well, speaking of powerful wahine, your next selection is Any, featuring Georgia Smith with Peng Black Girls. You've specified that the song is an all-time crush.
1: Mm-hmm. It's all-time because it's an elite track. I mean, we've got a Southeast London rapper, Any, and then putting someone so powerful with the softness of their voice, like Georgia Smith, featuring on this track, it's unmatched. I mean, I often think about the dream of going back and listening to Georgia Smith for the first time. And if you're a listener out there and this is the first time you're listening to Georgia Smith, I'm very jealous of you. But I love this track because my sister and I would spend many hours dancing in our kitchen. And when I put this on, it makes me think about womanhood. It makes me think about me and my sister, how powerful we are. And it's a bop. It came out in 2021 and I still listen to it probably 3 times a week.
0: Oh, amazing. Okay.
1: Yeah.
0: High rotation.
1: I don't get bored of it. Mm. I had to make sure that I didn't play it on radio all the time so that people got sick of it, but I haven't got bored of it.
0: Okay, Sunaina Bourne, thank you so much for being my guest on Song Crush this week. I'm sure we'll have you back in the future. We'll go out on Any and Georgia Smith with Peng Black Girls. Thanks so much, Sunaina.
1: Thank you, Tony.

You're listening to Music 101 on RNZ National. That was Peng Black Girls by Any featuring Georgia Smith, the Song Crush selection of Sunaina Bourne. Thank you so much to her for joining me this week. We are fast approaching the 4 p.m. news. There's about 5.5 minutes to go. Let me squeeze in one more song, and it is a beautiful track by the Bill Callahan Project Smog from 2003. This is Vessel in Vain.

held responsible for the things I say. For I am just

We just heard Smog with Vessel in Vain here on Music 101. And that is the end of my portion of the show. Kara will be up next with the mixtape after the 4pm news. This week, her guest is Silver Scrolls musical director Godfrey DeGruy. He is going to open his hard drive of unreleased songs. So look forward to that. My name is Tony Stamp. I've been your host for the last 3 hours. Thank you so much to Ali Marsden and So'o Malo Iteni Schwalga in the studio for their support. Thank you to all my guests this week. We're going to leave you with a snippet of Puerto Rican musician Paki Man. This is Sunset Sound.

0: RNZ News at 4. Good afternoon, I'm Louise Pagonis. The Labour Party leader says National's track record shows it can't be trusted on its oceans and fisheries policy. National is campaigning to ban commercial fishing in the Hauraki Gulf's high protection areas, as well as establish a new marine reserve off Waiheke Island and review bottom trawling. But Chris Apkin says National's time in government has shown the opposite of what it's campaigning on, and they just can't be trusted. Mr. Hipkin says there'll be some campaigning from Labour on fisheries protection, but he doesn't see it as a major election issue. The US president is temporarily lifting some sanctions on Russia in a deal which will see Moscow supply the US and global markets with diesel to try and bring down energy costs. Donald Trump says Russia's leader, Vladimir Putin, has agreed to release 300,000 tons of diesel immediately to the American and global marketplace, followed by 500,000 tons in November and another million after that. Democrats on the US Senate Foreign Relations Committee have called it a total betrayal of Ukraine, European allies, and American national security. Ukraine's president has called the decision a gift to Putin. The Green Party co-leader Chloe Swarbrick says she welcomes New Zealand First's call to ban fireworks. New Zealand First said it would ban the public sale and private use of fireworks because of their impact on animals and potential to start fires. Chloe Swarbrick says the Green Party has long been calling for the same.
1: Not only is it daft that we continue to allow this by virtue of the impact on animal welfare, but also, you only need to talk to the firefighters, to the ambulances, to our healthcare service, or to Auckland Council. So we welcome New Zealand First to that party.
0: New Zealand First lodged a members bill proposing a ban in November last year. The authorities in Panama say power supplies have been disrupted and some buildings damaged after a strong 7.7 magnitude earthquake. Flights were suspended at the main international airport for several hours. Traffic through the Panama Canal was not affected. The earthquake's epicentre was in a sparsely populated area of the southeastern Herrera province. No casualties have been reported. Britain's Northern Ireland minister says he'll ban a controversial parade by the Protestant Orange Order through Portadown. There's been a lengthy standoff over the march down the Garvey Road, which was the site of serious clashes during the Troubles. Northern Ireland's Parades Commission has approved a procession for the first time in almost 30 years. The BBC's Chris Page reports.
2: It's almost 2 weeks since the Orange Order was due to parade from Drumcree Church along the Garvahi Road in Portadown. Most residents of the area are Irish nationalists and opposed the march by the unionist organisation. Tonight, Sir Chris Bryant said Northern Ireland's chief constable had told him it would not be possible to enable the parade to happen without a major intervention, which would carry an unacceptable risk of serious injury and disorder. The Northern Ireland secretary has used his legal powers to determine the march can't now go ahead.
0: And that's the news.
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0: Back to Music 101 in a moment, but first a short forecast from Met Service to midnight on Sunday. Northland, Auckland and Coromandel, partly cloudy, the odd shower becoming scattered for a time overnight, rain developing late tomorrow evening. Waikato to Taranaki, including Tomranui, cloudy periods, isolated showers becoming widespread and possibly heavy for a time tomorrow morning. Rain developing tomorrow evening. Whanganui to Wellington, also Bay of Plenty, Taupo, Taihape and Wairarapa. partly cloudy. Isolated showers developing this afternoon and becoming widespread and heavier tomorrow morning. Showers then clearing by tomorrow evening. Gisborne and Hawke's Bay, isolated showers and increasing fine spells today. Scattered showers developing tomorrow afternoon, some heavy and possibly thundery. Nelson and Bulla to Fiordland, showers, some heavy, easing tomorrow afternoon, then clearing tomorrow night. Marlborough to Southland, fine breaks and isolated showers today, showers possibly thundery inland. Mainly fine tomorrow with the odd shower from afternoon. And the Chatham Islands, cloudy with drizzle tomorrow. Now, the mountain forecast first till midnight tomorrow night. Let's start with the North Island. For all areas, isolated showers becoming heavier and more frequent at Te Papakura o Taranaki late Saturday evening. Showers spreading everywhere Sunday morning, clearing to fine Sunday afternoon. Clouding over west of Whiranaki Forest Park on Sunday evening with drizzle on western slopes. Thunderstorms possible at Te Papakura o Taranaki on Sunday morning and between Te Uruwera and Ruahine Forest Park on Sunday afternoon. Northerlies rising to gale on Saturday evening, then lighter westerlies on Sunday afternoon. Freezing level about 2,700 metres. The outlook for Monday first, rain clearing in the evening, but a few morning and afternoon showers in the south. Westerlies die out early and a freezing level rising above 3,000 metres everywhere early. Tuesday, partly cloudy with a few showers, light winds, but nor'westerlies developing in the south early, strong in exposed places. Freezing level above 3,000 metres. Wednesday, 14th of October, cloud and showers increasing, turning to rain in the west. Nor'westerlies rising to gale with severe gales in exposed places. Freezing level above 3,000 metres. For the South Island now, starting just looking till midnight tomorrow night, the Kaikoura Ranges, cloudy periods, with a chance of a shower from evening today until Sunday evening. The remaining South Island mountain areas, showers north of Aoraki, Mount Cook, possibly heavy and thundery north of Arthur's Pass, showers spreading south this afternoon, with snow to 2,000 metres until Sunday afternoon, clearing Sunday evening. Northerlies with gales in exposed places, easing and becoming light on Sunday evening. Freezing level 2,800 metres, lowering to 2,400 metres this evening. Then lifting above 3,000 metres on Sunday afternoon. The outlook for Monday. Partly cloudy, isolated afternoon and evening showers. Scattered rain developing about Fiordland at night. Nor'westerlies developing early, rising to gale about Fiordland later. Freezing level around 3,500 metres. Tuesday, rain about Fiordland, spreading to other western areas, heavy at times, partly cloudy in the east. Nor'westerlies, gale in exposed places, possibly severe gale in the south. And the freezing level, 3,500 metres, lowering to 2,800 metres in the south late. And on Wednesday, heavy rain spreading north, easing to showers later. Snow possible to 1,000 metres in the south. Nor'westerlies, possibly severe gale in exposed places, changing southeast in the south. Freezing level, 3,000 metres in the north, sloping to 1,800 metres in the south, and gradually lowering to 2,500 metres in the north, sloping to 1,200 metres in the south. The time now is 8 minutes past four.
6: Kia ora, it's time for the mixtape on RNZ National. I'm Cara Rickard. Our guest picking songs today is Godfrey DeGruy. As a composer, arranger, producer, multi-instrumentalist and educator, he's worked with everyone from Shea Fu and Brooke Fraser to Jen Wigmore, Teeks and Nesian Mystic. He co-wrote the 2002 Silver Scroll winning song Misty Frequencies and has just been announced as musical director for this year's APRA Silver Scroll Awards, returning to the role for a third time. Godfrey, welcome back to the mixtape.
7: Thank you very much, Cara.
6: How are you feeling about being the musical director for the Silver Scrolls for the third time?
7: Oh, super excited. Every time it's been a blast. And in previous iterations, I've worked very closely with my wife on the project. But this time she was too busy, unavailable with her current work. And so it's been a little bit more challenging. But luckily, the team at APRA are unbelievably knowledgeable about all the music that's going on. You pitch ideas to them and they will tell you straight away who's on tour, who's in the recording studio. Yeah. I don't know how they keep on top of things, but they're pretty amazing.
6: Yeah. And do you have a pretty clear idea straight away of who you want to come and perform the songs, or is there a little bit of research and process that goes into that?
7: I think there's always a gut reaction. And even though she wasn't officially on the team, you know, we have cups of tea and talk with one another, my wife and I, and she's the brains of the operation, and she'll come up with these crazy combinations, which are like super fun. And then we talk it through and we figure out what's going to be possible and or what is just kind of a little bit too challenging to put together in the time frame.
6: Yeah. For those people who are listening that don't know much about the APRA Silver Scroll, why is it such a prestigious songwriting award here in Aotearoa? Why is this the one that people want the most?
7: I think this is the one where your peers are given the opportunity to award you for the song. And it's the writing of the song, essentially. It doesn't necessarily mean you need to have a very flash video, or it doesn't have to be a number one selling song. But I think musicians feel very excited about acknowledging one another based on the songwriting possibilities alone. And every year, the voting APRA members choose just such a wide variety of songs. You never know who's going to win.
6: Yeah, that's the cool thing about it. And I've heard from a few people who have been part of the process, because there is a group of select people that pick the long list top 20, right? And I've heard from them that it can be quite a hectic debate sometimes, sitting around the table trying to work out who should be in that top 20 to then be voted for by their peers.
7: Yeah, I think there's a lot of pressure. I've been on that panel a few times, and everybody has very distinct feelings about songs. And if you're, you know, over 20, these can be quite ingrained. So, you know, there have been spirited debates about what needs to be in a top 20. And it's hard to define, I think, for people from different backgrounds, what constitutes a great song. So I always talk to my colleagues after the debate, and you learn so much from the way they think about songs and how they feel the music moves them in a particular way that means that song should be in the top 20. It's always very enlightening.
6: Yeah. All right, so you've picked a bunch of songs for us to play today, and some of these, have they ever been played on radio before? Are these deep from the Godfrey DeGruy hard drive archives?
7: Definitely. I was looking through the hard drive, as you say, and realised that for whatever reason, there's a bunch that have never really seen the light of day. I think it's possibly because it takes me a very long time to write a song, and then the thought of trying to get it out into the public is so hard these days. It's overwhelming almost, and if you don't have time and dedication to really focus on that, it's just too hard. So they end up kind of just living on the hard drive.
6: But now we get to play some of them on the mixtape today. All right, so this one is called The First Girl You See. Tell me about this song.
7: Oh, so this is I think it's definitely 17 years ago. My wife and I got together, and I wrote this because I was, you know, wanted to give her something special. And originally, it was going to be sung by me, and it was going to be The First Boy You See. And I did a demo, and I'm not the greatest singer. So I very quickly realized I could just change a couple of the pronouns and the phrasing. And I asked one of my graduates, fabulous singer called Rachel Kamel, to sing it. And we recorded that, and it features Ollie Holland on bass and Stephen Thomas on drums.
6: All right, let's listen to it.
7: And Roger Mannins on affected saxophone.
6: Wow, what's an affected saxophone?
7: Lots of glitchy, production-y effects things.
6: It's in the name. yeah. All right, let's listen. This is The First Girl You See.

0: is the RNZ mixtape. That was The First Girl You See, with a worldwide exclusive, first time ever played on the radio, thanks to Godfrey DeGruy, who is our mixtape guest today. You talked about getting one of your graduates to sing that song, because you teach in the Department of Popular Music. How long have you been teaching at Auckland Uni for?
1: I think I started teaching in 2006, teaching just keyboard to students in a keyboard class, and gradually started acquiring more papers, courses, and eventually in 2013, I think I became full-time.
0: The next song I want to play on the list is by someone that you taught, right? Till You're Ready by Navy?
1: Oh, yeah. So Phoebe Jasper was a graduate, I think, in 2016. And like a lot of students, students arrive and they're not particularly sure what they want to do musically, and they explore different styles and genres, and are they going to be a singer, are they going to be a guitarist? And Phoebe had this arc where she kind of came from a background of singer-songwriter, and then I think in the third year she found production, and she found that having access to a computer and being able to record yourself allowed a lot of freedom to make your own decisions. And really, really quickly after that, she turned into this unbelievable pop songwriter who now lives in London and is first called top line writer. And she co-wrote the song with Rita Ora, which has over 65 million plays. She's just really good at writing songs. So this song in particular hit me a few years back, I think 2023, that it is so economically perfect in the construction and the delivery, and it has just the right weighting of emotional resonance and energy and vibrancy and humour. It's really one of my favourite Kiwi songs.

0: This is the RNZ Mixtape, our guest selector. Picking the songs today is Godfrey DeGruy, and that was Till You're Ready by Navy. Now, I actually asked Phoebe what you were like as a teacher, and this is what she sent me. Oh my God, Godfrey DeGruy completely changed my life. He was one of the most important people I ever got the pleasure of meeting. Every class he taught made me a better musician, but every conversation we had made me a better person. I could not say more glowing things about a more wonderful person.
1: That's pretty awesome.
0: Yeah. What has stepping into that teaching role taught you about making music?
1: So much, Cara. It is a situation where you, I think, everybody gets it, that you just have to keep listening and you always have to keep learning, otherwise there's no point. And the best tools for that is hanging out with younger people. So the younger students are always making bold decisions mm-hmm. that are not based in fear, because they know that it might not work out. They're kind of very optimistic, and so hanging out with them all the time reminds you that you should try to make bold gut decisions on music, and it makes it really fun to always be learning.
0: Yeah. So going back to the Silver Scrolls, the last time you did it was for the 50th anniversary, right, in 2015, and you had a full orchestra and house band then, which was something quite different to Silver Scrolls in the past.
1: Yeah, Cherie and I decided that we could pitch this idea where we'd have a one super group and have different artists and different arrangers and producers come on board to use that super group in different ways. And so we had strings and horns and a full rhythm section and percussion. And quite often, a lot of the driving force behind writing and producing music are these fantastic arrangers throughout the country who are maybe not well known, but everybody knows that they do these amazing jobs for maybe TV or film, or just they're fantastic session musicians themselves who know how to create great arrangements. And so we tried to pair them with artists to create something new and exciting. And it gave us an opportunity to write these walk-on stings for the people delivering the awards. And that's always really fun, I think, to give somebody a really special fanfare when they walk on stage.
0: Yeah. As a musical director, do you have a big part in how these artists interpret the songs, or do you just pick the people and say, go for your life and do whatever you want?
1: Sometimes you have an idea and you know that through communication, your idea will benefit from other people building upon it. And sometimes you just know that if you ask somebody to be involved, they're going to do something incredible. And you always kind of want to choose people that might be a bold choice, hopefully. What we found is that you kind of have to make bold decisions, because then it becomes a little bit more memorable. So you're always trying to find something that has an angle or a pairing between artists and producers and performers that is unique in some way.
0: Yeah, I loved at that Silver Scrolls Rhea Hall's rendition of Lord's Yellow Flicker Beat. That was amazing.
1: Yeah, that was a really fun one. We tried to do something new there. Cherie had worked with Mark DeClivo for many years.
0: Yeah, that's right, because he beamed in from LA. I was like, where is he? Where is he?
1: So since he was in LA, he built this track and then wrote the arrangement and videoed himself. And he does this fantastic thing where he's a one-man band and he starts with the drums and he loops everything together. And so we got this fantastic video of him performing, and then over the top of that we were able to sync our performance with the click track, and then Rhea came on top of that, and that was really super fun.
0: Yeah, so cool. All right, are we going back into the hard drive for this next song? Be Mine.
1: Yeah, Be Mine. It started off as a completely different track, and my friend Justin Pilbrow had produced this awesome version of it with me singing and Anna Coddington singing BVs on parts. But again, I'm just not confident with my voice, Cara. So I went to rework it and I sent it to Ash Wallace from Foley, who is a graduate of our songwriting program. And she emailed me back and she said, you know, I like what you've done with the vocals, but can I just take another pass at it? And initially I was like, oh, you know, I've spent so much time, mm-hmm. Ash, writing these lyrics and this melody.
0: Do you have to?
1: Do you have to change this thing? And then I remembered that it's easy to get demoitis. Mm-hmm. And I said, okay, please, you know, just do whatever you do. And literally 2 days later, she sent back a file of this awesome, awesome vocal, completely new song, essentially. And it really was super inspiring because it reminded me, you know, you can't labor on the same thing over and over and over. And demoitis is where you feel that it can't be any different. And it sticks really quickly unless you still remain open to advice or encouragement from other people. So she just changed the song completely and I finished it up. And it's meant to be a something that I wrote for my master's degree, which is trying to incorporate elements of jazz and rock and R&B. And I thought with just the right amount of ingredients of those three elements, you could create a song or a sound that would be emblematic of those styles of music.

0: That was Be Mine featuring Ash Wallace from Foley, another deep cut from the hard drives of Godfrey DeGruy, who is our mixtape selector today. That song has a massive 80s vibe. Was that the original vibe that you put into it, or was that what she changed it to?
1: I'm a big fan of the 80s, mm-hmm. and I think when that first got built, Justin Pilbrow had this studio, and we filled it with synthesizers. And so much, I think, of that song is the fact that there were maybe 20 synthesizers all hooked up together, and it kind of lent itself to that 80s vibe. I'm a big fan of that period
0: Same.
1: Of music.
0: So. I loved it. I was like, this is a banger. Talk to me more about your master's thesis portfolio. So was that the topic of your thesis, trying to see how all of those different songs can be made into a song?
1: Yeah, it's been a while since
0: can you not remember what it was?
1: But it had a title, which is Bridging the Harmonic Vocabulary Found in Rock, Jazz, and Rhythm and Blues, Inspired by the Music of Donald Fagen.
0: And wow, that's a kind of niche master's thesis.
1: So Donald Fagen was half of Steely Dan, and when I was 13, my dad suggested I listen to his Steely Dan Greatest Hits LP on vinyl. And ever since that first few measures of listening to Do It Again, I've been absolutely
0: so
1: enamored with Steely Dan all my life. And Donald Fagen in particular has this unique ability, it seems, to create music or harmonically hints at blues and jazz and rock and dance music, and I wanted to study that essentially and try to find a way to make a language of harmony and chords that drew on all those things that I really love, which is R&B and rock and jazz.
0: And so then what was the big conclusion at the end of your thesis that you discovered? Don't they have like some big like extract at the bottom, and this is the findings of my research?
1: Conclusion. I think the conclusion was
0: Donald Fagen is the man.
1: Whatever the conclusion was, it ended up, Cara, that I really couldn't listen to Steely Dan for 2 years after finishing it. I just over listened. So now I can.
0: Yeah.
1: And I love it again, but for a while it was really hard.
0: Okay, talk to me about this next song on your list. Show Me the Way.
1: Show Me the Way. I'm a big Joni Mitchell fan, and she's just this unique voice in music, and there isn't anybody like her. I first stumbled across her music through an album called Shadows and Light, which is a live recording of the band she took on tour in 1980, which was Michael Brecker on saxophone, Don Elias on percussion, Pat Metheny on guitar, Lyle Mays on keyboards, and Jaco Pastorius on bass. So it was the jazz musicians that I was listening to at that time, and this new element, this Joni Mitchell element, and I just could not get over it. Her writing was very, very different from everything else, but that album in particular had these jazzy colours because of the musicians she was using. And one song I remember stood out at the time, Edith and the Kingpin, and it's quite languid. And then there's this very short bridge where the band kicks in and it's quite vibrant and energised, and then it stops again. So I really just wanted to try to write a song like that. And at the time, I was working on Brooke Fraser's first album.
0: Great.
1: And in the corner, I would be playing on the guitar, and she'd come over and she'd listen, and she was very kind and encouraging because she was such a great songwriter from such an early age. And I was older, of course, and, you know, just trying to figure out this thing about songwriting that she already kind of knew inherently. So, yeah, the song came out of it, and the singer is Penny Jarman, another graduate. I just love hearing our graduates singing, and this is one of the only ways I can keep on being part of their expanding universe, is to try to get them to sing on songs.

0: That was Show Me The Way, an unreleased song by Godfrey DeGruy here on the mixtape. He is our guest picking songs today. I interviewed Shay on the when he got inducted into the Hall of Fame, and we talked about the creation of Misty Frequencies and that the beginning of it was kind of just came from a freestyle when you were playing at the local in Manurewa. What are your recollections of writing that song together?
1: He has far more clearer memories of it than I do. For whatever reason, that whole period was a blur, but he remembers it really well. It was this jam that Chip Matthews and I used to play with a guitarist, Aaron Navizi, who now lives in the US. It was just bits and pieces of chords and rhythm, and we'd just jam on it for hours on end at different bars and clubs and celeb, etc. When we were warming up one day, we asked Paul, the drummer in Shay's band, if he could just give a beat and we'd just give it a go, and Shay heard it, and then step by step, he just kind of took this very rough idea and came back with this beautiful melody and story. And I remember just total goosebumps when he played this demo back at me of what he'd done. I was like, could not believe it. Really exciting to hear what he'd thought of, because by that stage it had kind of just been thrown around for about a year. Until it found a place and he managed to do this thing with it, which is so fantastic.
0: Yeah, and you guys won a Silver Scroll for that. Do you remember who did the performance of the song?
1: I think Steph Brown played keyboards.
0: Yeah,
1: and
0: love
1: I'm not
0: Steph
1: sure
0: Brown.
1: What else was on the stage. I just remember Steph because she was such a fantastic keyboard player. And years later, she got a scroll as well.
0: I know.
1: So that's all I really remember of that performance was seeing Steph up on stage. But yeah, it was a great experience.
0: The next song on your list is called Spudger.
1: Yeah, I was really fortunate to have encouraging friends and musicians that I hung out with, and Dave and Justin from LMNOP always had my back for whatever bizarre reason.
0: Because were you all Shore kids, right? Because Chip Matthews is from the Shore too.
1: Yeah, so he went to school with Justin. Dave went to a different high school, but Dave was in Westlake Boys Big Band and I was in the Northcote College Big Band, and there was a friendly rivalry going on all the time between us. So we kind of all knew one another and kind of grew up playing in bits of jazz and little bands and such. But yeah, I'd been working with Dave and Justin in an LMNOP for a few years, and Dave heard this demo that I'd done. Again, my own terrible singing voice. And he said he had to redo it. And Justin was like, yep, let's do it. And got into the studio and recorded Dave. And I think I'd already managed to record Holly because...
0: Holly Smith, right?
1: Holly Smith, yeah. She went to the same high school as I did. She was maybe in third form when I was in seventh form. So we'd been working with her for many years as well, and everybody's really kind and open to just having some fun and recording things. And Justin reproduced this new version of the song that I think maybe 5 years previously had been a number one on a BFM top 10.
0: Right.
1: Which I don't know if that version even still exists.
0: Right.
1: But they give it a new life and had great fun doing it. And Dave sounds awesome and Holly sounds awesome and Dixon Nacy's playing guitar and it's great.
0: All right, let's listen. This is Spud Gun on the RNZ Mixtape.

0: That was Spud Gun by Godfrey DeGruy featuring Dave Gibson and Holly Smith. Godfrey is our guest picking songs on the mixtape today. Have you ever, aside from being the musical director for The Silver Scrolls, have you ever reworked songs and performed them throughout any of the shows over the years?
1: Yeah, this I recall Eddie Rayner was MD one year, and he rang up because he wanted to get Loungehead, the new Loungehead, a band I was in the late 90s. So I remember we did a performance in the town hall, and I remember working with Tama Waipara on a track one year for Scrolls. And there might have been a couple of others, but yeah, it's just, it's great. It's a fun evening.
0: Has there been any performances throughout the years that have really stood out for you that are really memorable?
1: I've been to quite a few. And one that really, I just really enjoyed top to bottom was in Wellington a couple of years ago. And it was Chelsea Presetti and her band Skylar, I believe. And that was just really, it's all the jazz I love and effortless presentation and really exciting. For some reason that just stood out as, there wasn't anything flash or theatrical about it. It was just really good, really great arrangement.
0: Sometimes that's what you want, right?
1: Yeah.
0: Yeah. Because did you win a TUI for Best Jazz Album at some stage too?
1: Back in 97, wow. I believe the new Loungehead won Best Jazz Album, yeah. And that was a real wonderful surprise. And it meant that we got to do a bunch of touring and lots of shows on the back of that.
0: Yeah.
1: Yeah.
0: How do those phone calls go when you're ringing up people asking them to be part of the Silver Scrolls? Is it you that call them, or do you make APRA do it?
1: Sometimes it's a phone call. Mainly it's an email.
0: Right.
1: And I seem to be the only human who still uses emails.
0: Everybody's getting a random phone call is quite terrifying. I'm like, can you text me? Does it have to be a phone call?
1: Yeah, it's bizarre. So I use email, and everybody else seems to be on Instagram or messaging one another.
0: Yeah.
1: So sometimes it takes a while for a reply if somebody doesn't use email that much. But everybody is, I think, really excited to be involved. And the hard thing is just finding the time to kind of organize that on top of everything else they're already trying to do as a musician, because it's pretty tough out there.
0: Yeah, because how much practice do they actually get to have? Like, how much lead-in time are you giving them before the awards?
1: I think 6 weeks is optimum, and anything less than that is going to be challenging for sure.
0: It's going to be tough. Yeah.
1: So 6 weeks is ideal, I think.
0: Yeah. Now, we've already played a song that featured your good mates Dave Gibson and Justin Pilbara, but you've also picked an LMNOP song, One Left Standing. Tell me why you picked this one.
1: This is my favourite LMNOP song in the world, and I learnt so much about writing music from those guys, from Dave and Justin. They really dive deep into the crafting of songs, and ever since that first release of Tahoe, they've just really focused on making music. And it doesn't have to be rock, because Dave and Justin can make any music. It just so happened that the vehicle for a lot of the songs was this rock band LMNOP, and this one song in particular is always my favorite to perform. It's just, it's got all these great elements and dynamics, fantastic emotive story, soaring vocal, all the guitar parts are really crunchy and bold, and I just learned a lot from being part of that LMNOP experience.

0: That was LMNOP and One Left Standing here on the RNZ Mixtape. This year's April Silver Scroll musical director Godfrey De Grew is our guest picking the songs. Okay, we have got time for one more song on the mixtape, but before I let you go, what's the vibe going to be for the music at the Silver Scrolls this year? What can people expect? Is there going to be some big surprises, some interesting, like, you know, some unexpected collaborations?
1: I really, really hope so. In the past, we've gone with some crazy combinations. Mm-hmm. I think the Royals combination was really fun with Lionel on accordion and Philip beatboxing and Bella singing. It was, you know, a startling rendition. Mm-hmm. But I think this year we've really tried to make sure that the audience can see themselves on stage. Mm-hmm. They can hear the music that they make on stage. It's important, I think, to balance the styles and the people so everybody can appreciate one another and that for the awards. I think there'll be some fun moments, and I've heard some of the demos that have come mm-hmm. through. Really cool stuff. So really looking forward to it.
0: Yeah, the finalists this year are amazing. I'm very excited to see who's going to perform the songs and who's going to win. Good luck with the rest of the prep for it.
1: Thanks, Cara.
0: Last song on the list today, Nathan Haynes and Last Night. Tell me about this one.
1: This is the first song you hear on Shift Left, and myself.
0: The one that changed your life, right?
1: Yeah, myself, like a lot of other people. It was a life-changing song, life-changing album. This is a genius presentation of withholding fancy stuff, because we all know Nathan can play anything he wants, but on this song it's just so unbelievably tasteful, economical, and just overwhelmingly cool. It just sounds so cool. And this is also the first time I really kind of heard manual scratching.
0: That's Manuel Bundy scratching,
1: Manuel
0: right?
1: Bundy scratching.
0: And apparently, like, he just does all that in one take because he's just the man like that.
1: Yeah, it's just like a combination of amazing sounds, and it was the coolest jazz I'd ever heard. And yeah, definitely changed my life.
0: Cool. God, Brett DeGruy, thank you so much.
1: Thank you, Cara.

0: RNZ News at 5. Good afternoon, I'm Louise Pagonis. The National Party says banning bottom trawling has consequences that need to be properly thought through. The party has released its fisheries plan, which includes a review of designated trawling corridors, a new marine reserve off Waiheke Island, and increased protection of the exclusive economic zone. Leader Christopher Luxon says National wants to study a review on bottom trawling rather than ban the practice outright.
1: 70% of our seafood is coming out of bottom trawling in New Zealand. The price of fish is going to go through the roof in the same way an oil and gas ban led to the price of electricity.
0: National also plans to ban commercial fishing in the Hauraki Gulf's high protection areas, increase the number of honorary fisheries officers, and raise fines for exceeding catch limits. However, Labor leader says National's track record shows it can't be trusted on its oceans and fisheries policy. Chris Hipkin says National's time in government has shown the opposite of what it's campaigning on. A woman living near a Christchurch house where two people died early this morning says the neighbourhood has become increasingly unsettled. The police found two bodies and two people with serious injuries at a house on Olivia's Road in Phillipstown early this morning. A 58-year-old man will appear in the Christchurch District Court on Monday, facing two charges of murder, one of attempted murder and one of wounding with intent. Patricia Grant says lately people have been turning up at her door asking for things.
2: As grown-ups and kids, teenagers, they want smokes. And I say, no, go away. Couldn't believe it when I got up this morning. There's a cop there, cop there, cop over the road. I'm like, what the hell's going on here?
0: Police say there is no risk to the public. The US president is temporarily lifting some sanctions on Russia in a deal which will see Moscow supply the US and global markets with diesel to try to bring down energy costs. Democrats on the US Senate Foreign Relations Committee have called it a total betrayal of Ukraine, European allies and American national security. The BBC's Tom Bateman reports from Washington.
3: President Trump's Republican Party is facing these critical elections coming up for Congress in about a month's time now, and he's been desperately looking at ways to try to bring down the price of both petrol and diesel, the latter of which critically has been affected both by the war in the Middle East but also by Ukrainian attacks on Russian diesel refineries. And Russians had restricted the export of diesel that had been set to continue right into November. All of that restricting the amount of diesel on global markets. That's why prices are at record levels here in the United States. It's been truckers and farmers badly affected by this.
0: The US decision has sparked anger from Ukraine's President Volodymyr Zelensky, who called it a gift to Vladimir Putin that amounts to an investment in a war that must be ended, not prolonged. There's been widespread condemnation of the United States' imposition of additional financial sanctions on the International Criminal Court, which Donald Trump has described as a rogue court. The ICC and the UN Secretary General describe the prohibition of transactions with the court as an assault on international justice. Canada, Japan, and several European countries have reaffirmed their support for the ICC. The US sanctions announcement came just hours after the former ICC judge, Navi Pillay, was awarded the 2026 Nobel Peace Prize for her efforts to promote peace and international law. Hurricane Isaias has made landfall in the US state of Florida and is expected to bring life-threatening flooding and winds that have forced thousands to evacuate. The storm weakened slightly to a Category 2 hurricane with 175 kilometre an hour winds before ramming into Florida's western panhandle a short time ago. Florida, Alabama and Georgia have each issued states of emergency as meteorologists warned of a life-threatening storm surge that could cause up to 3 metres of flooding in some areas. Isaias is one of three storm systems affecting North America this weekend, with the two others hitting Mexico and Southern California in the El Niño-fueled warm waters of the Pacific Ocean. Act is vowing to cut foreign aid but would make Ukraine exempt. The party says cutting foreign aid to 2017 levels would save around $283 million a year. List candidate Paul Henry says ACT will be campaigning to give the Ministry of Foreign Affairs and Trade a reality check on behalf of taxpayers. He says New Zealand has good reason to spend overseas, such as a stable and prosperous Pacific or strong trade ties, but foreign aid is taxpayers' money and should face the same scrutiny as spending in this country. To sport now, and the All Blacks kick off the Bledisloe Cup against Australia in Auckland tonight, and the hosts have plenty of talent to call on. Despite a slew of injuries, coach Dave Rennie has named a powerful squad to defend the trophy. Rennie says with so much quality on the fringes, the side is in a strong position.
4: What it highlights is that there are a lot of tough decisions, and guys who missed out are very close, and so that's a positive, we think. It's, you know, we're starting to grow a bit of depth, and so, yeah, some players unlucky to miss out.
0: Meanwhile, in provincial rugby, Wellington won the Farah Palmer Cup Championship 39-15 over Northland. In NPC quarterfinals, Taranaki defeated North Harbour 50-31 on the North Shore. Bradley Slater scored a hat-trick of tries for the visitors. Otago and Hawke's Bay are currently playing in today's other quarterfinal. Black Caps pace bowler Will O'Rourke will miss the upcoming tour against India as a precaution. O'Rourke is continuing to rehabilitate injuries to his left hamstring and calf. New Zealand cricket is targeting his return for the first test against Australia in December. The Breakers have added a new import to their roster as they prepare for a three-game road trip in the Australian NBL. German international Nelson Wiedemann joins the team as a short-term injury replacement to provide cover in the guard position. The Breakers play the third-place Perth Wildcats at RAC Arena tonight. Experienced player Ruben Tarangi says with a run of away games, the time on the road together will be good for the team.
5: This period here is going to be crucial for our season. It's awesome getting these road games out of the way, but we've got to come out of these games with a good record.
0: Tip-off is at 11:30. And New Zealand golfer Dan Hillier is tied for sixth heading into tonight's third round of the Open de España in Madrid. He fired a 2-under-69 in the second round and is just three shots off the lead. That's news and sport.
6: This Sunday morning, new data on our lives. 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The Writing Comeback by Sarah Kate Lynch, inspired by rage. And the forgotten people of history deservedly remembered in another new book. 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
0: Coming up shortly, focus on politics, but first the short forecast from Met Service to midnight on Sunday. Northland, Auckland and Coromandel, partly cloudy, the odd shower, becoming scattered for a time overnight. Rain developing late tomorrow evening. Waikato to Taranaki, including Tomaranui, cloudy periods, isolated showers becoming widespread and possibly heavy for a time tomorrow morning. Rain developing tomorrow evening. Whanganui to Wellington, also Bay of Plenty, Taupo, Taihape and Wairarapa. Partly cloudy, isolated showers developing this afternoon and becoming widespread and heavier tomorrow morning. Showers then clearing by tomorrow evening. Gisborne and Hawke's Bay, isolated showers and increasing fine spells today, scattered showers developing tomorrow afternoon, some heavy and possibly thundery. Nelson and Buller to Fiordland, showers, some heavy, easing tomorrow afternoon then clearing tomorrow night. Marlborough to Southland, fine breaks and isolated showers today, showers possibly thundery inland, mainly fine tomorrow with the odd shower from afternoon, and the Chatham Islands cloudy with drizzle tomorrow. The time now is 5:09. Louise Begonis here with you. Now it's time for Focus on Politics, which until the election is a crossover with RNZ's Caucus podcast. RNZ's political editor Joe Moyer and deputy political editor Craig McCulloch join Tim Watkin for a discussion of this week's Chris versus Chris leaders debate. Focus on politics.
8: In this debate, you've got the two, the Chris and the Chris competing. They're not just competing with each other; they're also competing with all the minor parties, and so they have to try and speak to all the to all these different parties, all these different audiences at once. And we saw both of them trying to do that, but I'm not sure either leader was really successful. I'm thinking of Chris Hipkins and the question about billionaires, whether it's morally acceptable for a single person to have $1 billion. Neither Chris Hipkins nor Christopher Luxon would actually answer that question. Both of them hemmed and hawed on it, which is really being conservative, hugging the centre. We saw, as a result, the Greens quick out the gates, pushing social media videos saying, yes, it is immoral to have $1 billion, $1,000 million. And I can imagine some left-wing voters at home seeing that and actually being won over to the Greens.
9: I actually think that both Chris's didn't answer that question because it's a weird question.
8: Well, it probably is more of a dinner topic discussion. It's not necessarily a simple yes or no question because there's some nuance there. Although we saw Sir John Key come out
10: with
8: a very clear...
10: It's philosophy 101, isn't it? It's kind of a great if you're stroking your beard in a university common room kind of thing.
8: And you can see that the outsiders with Sir John Key coming out very clearly saying, what a ridiculous question. Of course it's not immoral. And on the other side, Tamitha Paul saying, yes, it is.
9: Well, I mean, what Sir John Key actually said is, are we all a bunch of wowzers?
10: Talking about, you guys were talking about the National Party people you'd been speaking to. I spoke to one National Party insider this week who was really concerned that this, what he called over-the-top claims about Labour are actually making them look panicky. The 9 new taxes and the constant fear-mongering that you were talking about, Craig, that they want to make sure, you're saying they want to make sure those centre voters think of risk when they think of their vote. This National Party person was saying, actually, they should be projecting a sense of calm. We've got this. The other lot don't, sure, but we've got this. And the constant attacks are actually hurting them in the polls.
8: That is definitely a view out there. It cannot be the whole strategy. It can't just be fear, fear, fear. That might suppress Labour's vote, but to win votes, you're right, there has to be hope there too. And I did note that Christopher Luxon did not go there so much in the debate with the no new taxes line or the 9 new taxes. And I think that was a very deliberate decision, whether it was made before the debate or within it. Either way, it was an intentional one not to really lean into that tax line.
9: I'm trying to think if he mentioned... Did he mention it at all?
8: I think he mentioned no new taxes once, perhaps, in the whole debate.
10: He just went for the unfunded.
8: Yes.
10: The unfunded was one of the words that he used a lot.
9: That is a fascinating turnaround, isn't it?
10: Yeah.
9: I mean, if you think about the rhetoric and the robotic sort of chanting of no new taxes that just spills out of every National MP's mouth at the moment. I mean, to be fair, if Simeon Brown was doing that head-to-head debate, you would have heard a lot about no new taxes. But for Christopher Luxon to go into that and to only mention it once and not even in as direct way as it has been is a hell of a pivot in terms of strategy. I mean, they must have focus grouped on this, right? That is the only thing that I can think of that would have made them do such a hard pivot on that.
10: Yeah. The other thing in the polls is ACT, right? Can I just ask you guys about that? Because it's sitting pretty solidly on 9% at the moment, and that is pretty good. ACT and National have always historically had inverse polls, right? You've got when ACT is higher, National is lower. When National is higher, but you know they basically ACT is where grumpy National Party voters go for their holidays, right? If you've had enough of voting for National and you think they're letting you down, you go and support ACT for a while. And ACT made its leap in 2020. It was like 0.5% in 2017, just 13,000 votes. But by 2020, 7.5%. More than 200,000 votes, and it's held there. It's really held, and that's been the David Seymour success story. But my question is whether National being so low, does that start to freak out some people on the right, and do they kind of retreat? Because while ACT did well at the last election, they actually were looking on track in 2023 to be like 12-point-something%. Mm. They were 8 weeks out from the election. They were over 12%. They ended up back down on eight-ish.
8: David Seymour has been very open about the fact that ACT peaked too soon in the campaign last time around. He made a strategic error in floating the idea of a confidence-only deal in government rather than a confidence and supply deal, confidence-only. He basically was trying to signal to ACT voters it was prepared to play hardball in negotiations. David Seymour's view was that backfired and that it spooked some right-wing voters who wanted stability. And like you say, they went back to National. So I would not expect him to replicate that strategy this time around.
10: But have they peaked too soon again?
8: I don't think
10: not for their own fault, but just because National is doing so badly.
8: Well, he's been intentionally holding back. His ACT Party launch over the weekend, it was everything you would want in a campaign launch. It was bright, it was positive, it had this bold and attractive policy around KiwiSaver, removing tax off KiwiSaver earnings, which is more in line with what we see overseas, actually, with incentivising retirement savings. And it's also different from what's on offer from all the others, with National and Labour and New Zealand First all having their own version of a compulsory KiwiSaver. ACT is actually offering something different in the same space, and that's clever politics, I think, in a crowded race.
10: Mm. Let's talk about the debate. Joe, you were there. What was it like in the room?
8: In the room where it happened.
9: I was in the room, Craig. I was there. It was, do you know what? It was a little bit of a repeat of 3 years earlier. It was... I mean, it was the same room, so I guess that's a starting point. It was the same two Chris's, so that's another one. But look, it was just the same sort of issues as well. I felt like some of the lines I was hearing in that debate, the same lines had been delivered 3 years ago. Now, that's not that surprising because obviously we're still talking about cost of living, we're still talking about health, we're still talking about wait times at EDs and not enough nurses, and all of those issues are still alive because that stuff hasn't really got fixed in the past 3 years, right? But, it definitely had some interesting points at times. I thought that it maybe could have been a bit better if they dug into some issues a little bit more. I understand the sort of concept of TV and it being live and you wanting it to be punchy and you want it to be entertaining and you want people at home to sort of, you know, be really kind of on the edge of their seat and coming along for the ride. And so with lots of those sorts of quick fires and moving through the topics really quickly and covering lots of ground, you know, you get that because it gives it momentum, right? But it also meant that you just didn't sort of get that debating going on the two Chris's on some issues and really digging in. And look, Jack Tame is brilliant at actually digging in and asking difficult questions on policy and positions. And you just didn't get any of that. But, maybe people don't want that at home. I don't know. I mean, I'm not an expert on this stuff.
10: Oh, look, I agree with all of that. I think there's a decision you make with those kind of debates is that do you go broad or do you go deep? Because they went broad. They tried to cover through. Just let's move on to the next topic. Let's try and hit as many bases as we can. And you're right. Jack is really good at that. He's quick and he's really good at respecting the question so that when he puts a question out there, he'll actually just write. They're well-crafted questions. But I do think it was a strategic mistake. If you look at the breakdown, Farah Hancock, our colleague, did a really interesting breakdown that Christopher Luxon had 39% of the speaking time. And Chris Hipkins 27% of the speaking time during the debate. Jack Tame had 34% of the speaking time, so more than Hipkins.
8: And I can tell you that there was some frustration within both camps about that. I spent a bit of time talking to people in both camps just to get a sense really of what each side is spinning. And obviously both sides are trying to sell that they won that debate, which is not all that surprising. Both also acknowledging room for improvement. Curiously, the voices in National did not really dispute the collective consensus of the commentariat, which seems to be that Chris Hipkins won it on points, but that the debate overall did not shift the dial as such. So National was trying to count that up as a win for it, given Chris Hipkins' experience. Labour, on the other hand, very happy with Chris Hipkins' performance, except in the area of education, and a bit frustrated with this format. Both sides quite frustrated, really. Labour at Chris Hipkins not getting as much speaking time overall, as you noted, struggling with knowing when to chip in, when to interrupt and when not to.
10: Just so you're saying Chippy didn't know when to be Chippy?
8: Well, indeed. And when the debate was moving so quickly over so many different topics, it's hard to know where to find your moment. They also felt, that Luxon was let off a bit lightly in some areas. And then National, on the other side, was a bit annoyed about Jack Tame shutting down the fiscal dispute, the funding dispute. They felt that hamstrung them a bit and killed what would have been an effective attack line for them. That is the spin coming out of the two parties.
10: Yeah, that's really interesting. I think we should preface it that there is an old saying that in television there's only different ways to fail, right? That you cannot
8: 100%.
10: Please everybody, right? And so I've done some of those shows. I appreciate how difficult it is. So last thing I want to do is have a crack at those producers and presenters who work so hard on it. But yes, when I want a debate like that, I want to see the debate. And I think you're right, Joe, that people are concerned these days that if it looks too scrappy, it feels negative and people will turn off. But actually, it's going to be the format requires people to engage. And the success in those moments for me are when the candidates turn to each other and you let it breathe a little bit and they actually debate each other rather than debate the host.
8: Can I suggest that maybe the format doesn't make sense anymore? And in a world of
10: environment? You said you were...
8: I just think it's so rare that these debates prove to be decisive in an election campaign, with the recent exception of Joe Biden and Donald Trump. But for the most part, it's just so uncommon for these much-hyped head-to-head showdowns to actually live up to the expectation. And when you think about the MMP environment and the electorate becoming so much more fragmented, it's arguable that these prime ministerial debates, where you have the two contenders for being prime minister, are a bit of a charade, because the idea of pitting National against Labour or Labour against National just doesn't make sense when the polls are saying we're looking at a 3 or 4 party governing bloc.
10: You're debating the prime ministers.
9: Yeah, but it's also a very first-past-the-post system, and we don't have FPP anymore. We are in an MMP environment. Now, I'm not putting my hand up and saying that we should only have debates where every leader of every party gets in a room together, because, I mean, imagine that, it would be chaos on a stick. But there is an argument to be made that in the MMP environment that we're in 2026, it is a bit redundant.
8: Well, it's a nonsense too, because when we talk about National's offering or Labour's offering, we're not going to get either of those. We're going to get a combination of these coalitions, and so it's going...
9: Oh, yeah, the slate is completely wiped clean.
10: Isn't there still a role for seeing the character of the Prime Minister, the person who will lead the country and be your most visible representative for the next 3 years? This is a sense of who they are and what they stand for.
8: I think that is a fair point. And on that point around character, there were a few points that jumped out to me. One was the question around, when did you last change your mind? Which is at its core a question about humility. It's a question about adaptability. Chris Hipkins, of course, pointed to the capital gains tax. Christopher Luxon could not come up with an example. And actually, coming right back to your opening comments, Joe, when we transitioned into the debate, talking about how this almost sense of deja vu. In an election where people are looking for change, it's important for both of these men to demonstrate that they have changed, that the next term will be different than their last term. And on that count, Chris Hipkins was more able to demonstrate that he conceded more as well. He admitted changing position more.
10: I think he congratulated National on the India FTA.
8: That's right.
10: I think that was smart. It did look a little bit more human and a little bit more reasonable at a time when people are worried about how hepped up everybody is. It did seem to be quite calm.
8: And
10: it counts
8: for something.
10: Hipkins from the previous weekend.
9: Yeah, I mean, the only thing I would say, because I'd actually agree with what you said, Craig, but the only thing I would say is when you are speaking to an audience, like a pretty sizable audience at home, plus an audience in the room, you're sweating up a storm, you're live on camera, you know, you've got all the lights around you, and you get asked a question that you haven't prepped for, and it's quite a sort of personal one where you're meant to give like a really, really great answer. You know, if I throw to you now, when is the last time you changed your mind about something, Craig? I mean, do you have an amazing answer to deliver right here, right now?
8: Let me think if I can think of something funny to say in response to that.
9: No, this is as live. You can't sit here for 5 minutes and think about it.
10: Your point is well made, Joe. Your point is well made. It's a really hard one to come up with. And yes.
8: It's not as if the coalition hasn't had plenty of examples of backflips this term. You know, they've backtracked on many
9: just
8: a policy.
9: I'm saying that under pressure, that stuff is quite hard. Can I also just say,
8: particularly
9: that
8: if you're trying to be funny.
9: Craig, you were mentioning before about the time that each leader got, that they were a little bit annoyed about that. I'd just like to point out that there was a bit of feedback to Craig on how I kept on referring to him as interrupting and that he would interrupt me on this podcast last week. I'd just like everyone to know that Craig put it all through Otter.
8: Which is
9: a transcription device. Just so that he could get the facts on the speaking time of each person.
8: 17 minutes each, I think it was, last time.
10: I am reassured by the voice in my ear that actually, Craig, you were edited quite heavily from the original.
9: So he was actually 30 minutes.
10: Getting back to the actual debate that counts here, we were talking about Hipkins being relatively polite, but there were times where he actually landed a couple of blows. So let's listen to those.
11: Christopher's just said that life is getting easier for New Zealanders, not the vast majority of New Zealanders watching this today. They will be at home shouting at the TV saying, don't you understand how difficult it is?
12: You have to acknowledge that actually when you drove inflation up to a 32-year high,
11: it was a 32-year high
12: off.
11: All around the
12: All he did in healthcare was actually merge the DHBs together and create a whole separate healthcare system, the Māori Health Authority, and then he ended up having every single patient outcome went backwards.
11: Christopher,
12: every single patient outcome has gone forwards under us.
11: If you are in denial about the true extent of the crisis in our hospitals, you are not the person to fix it.
10: There's some quite strong language there. In both cases, Luxon was actually making some kind of detailed, considered points, and Hipkins kind of came and was like, you cannot be trusted to fix this. If you think the world's getting easier out there, you're out of your mind. Do you think those kind of things resonate these days, as you say, in terms of the format we're in now?
8: I think that the debate overall was much more backwards looking as opposed to forward, and that it really traversed their respective records more so than what is to come next term. And I think that that was a shame. Christopher Luxon had the tougher job as the incumbent. Curiously for an incumbent, he spent a lot of time attacking Labour's record, not so much time defending his own. He was effective on that format in reminding people of Labour's track record on prosecuting education. I talked about that before. But he needed to change voters' minds about himself personally. Particularly when his personal polling's so low. It's hard to see how he did that. There was not much different on offer from what we have seen this last 3 years. And similarly, Chris Hipkins' main job was to present as a different Chris Hipkins from the man New Zealanders voted out 3 years ago. I think to some degree he did that, again, like I talked about before, the concessions and the offering up of more policy. But that, I think, speaks to both the clashing that we heard.
0: And that was Joe Moyer, Craig McCulloch and Tim Watkin. 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
13: Bula and kia orana. This is Tangata o Te Moana from RNZ Pacific. I'm Tiana Haxton. Coming up...
14: So cost of living obviously is the number one.
13: The Pacific's first independent fact-checking website is launched. 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
13: And New Zealand celebrates Fiji Language Week.
11: Our language is what identifies you as a person.
13: But first, world leaders meet in Fiji and Tuvalu for pre-COP. Pacific Island leaders are expressing frustration over how long they have been discussing climate finance without seeing the results they want and need. At pre-COP 31 in Fiji and Tuvalu, leaders deliberated over how to make sure climate finance actually reaches the communities who need it most. Australian Climate Change Minister Chris Bowen said improving access to finance is an important priority.
16: It's not about the quantum of finance, but this is about ensuring those countries and communities that need it the most get it the most, and those who currently need it the most struggle the most.
13: At the gathering, Cook Islands Prime Minister Mark Brown was frustrated over the never-ending repetitive conversations. He shared how in his 15 years as finance minister, he's seen the Pacific bring the same messages to global climate gatherings, but with little practical action.
17: We are stuck in a painful loop, and somehow we keep finding increasingly creative ways to arrive back at exactly the same conversation. I say this with respect. We know the needs, we know the barriers, we know that our people cannot afford to wait.
13: As world leaders prepare to meet in Turkey for COP31 in November, he is calling for words to become action. Mark Brown adds that climate finance plans can be made and discussed, but the dollars mean nothing until they actually reach communities.
17: Next year, I hope that we will be discussing what changed rather than what to call another initiative. Because let us be direct about what access means.
18: A fund can report that money is available. A government can report that an application is progressing. Both statements can be true while a community remains unprotected.
13: Fiji's Deputy Prime Minister Manoa Kamikamida echoed his sentiments, saying by the time funds arrive, it is sometimes too late.
19: A community in Thakaunrobe or Kandavu, some of our outlying islands, that needs a seawall or reliable water systems cannot wait for multi-year approval cycles. By the time finance arrives, the context and needs have changed and the opportunity for prevention has passed. Or, worse still, damage has already been done.
13: He too is frustrated by how long the conversation has been going for.
19: We have run this discussion in overlapping circles only to find the gap wider, provisions tighter, competition higher, and results meagre. Access to finance is not only a concept and a principle to frame these debates and discussions. It is an objective we must actively drive and fund.
13: Fiji's Environment Minister, Linda Tambuya, is challenging world leaders to deliver as they meet in Turkey in November.
20: The message from this room is sharp. Ambition must be matched by cooperation, and cooperation must be matched by action. COP31 must deliver outcomes that people can feel on the ground, in our communities, and across our economies.
13: She says without access to climate finance, the door to climate action is shut. Still at pre-COP, with the gathering held in the Pacific itself, not only was it an opportunity for world leaders to witness the impacts of climate change firsthand, but it was also a unique opportunity for Pacific media to access the discussions. I spoke to Pacific environmental freelance journalist Sarah Tikutikovatu-Sifeti as pre-COP wrapped up on Thursday. Bula Sarah, thanks for joining me. How has the week been?
21: It's been a really full-on week, as is usually with COP sessions. There's been quite a number of like side events and really amazing side events. And it's just great to see, you know, like a lot of Pacific voices, a lot of Pacific people coming out and even paying their own fares to be present here just so that they can raise the issues and the impacts that they're facing, you know, and some of the issues that they're raising is something that we hardly hear about.
22: I saw your pre-COP video for Pacifica TV and you noted in there that this isn't just another climate meeting, but there's a bigger significance with it being held in the Pacific itself. Tell me a bit more about that.
21: I know a lot of people have been criticizing on, you know, like, why bring it all the way here? There's so much, you know, fossil fuels. You should bring them from one point to the Pacific. They could have used that for something better. But if I could take us back to COVID, right, where we had to just communicate digitally, you know, over the phone, just to interact with people, we miss that closeness, that interaction, that face-to-face interaction, and bringing the leaders closer to our countries and showing them the real-life impact makes a whole lot of difference, especially when they get to see how much the works or the what they're doing in their own countries is impacting small island nation that has absolutely nothing to do, you know, like contribute to climate change, and yet the most impacted. It makes a lot of difference to get them here face-to-face, see the reality, feel the reality, hear from Pacific voices instead of just those that can travel and can afford to travel far away.
22: On the sentiment of pre-COP being held in the Pacific itself, not only is it a great opportunity for world leaders to see firsthand the impacts of climate change that Pacific leaders have been talking about for years, but it's a unique opportunity for Pacific media. I've been loving seeing so many local journalists leading the stories, the region's media talking to the region's leaders. Let's talk a little bit about that.
21: Diana, I am so excited, you know, like so excited that our Pacific media represented so fully at pre-COP. Oftentimes I feel so isolated when I'm covering COP because our Pacific media are not there. And it's just so amazing to see them come in full force. And I tell you why this is important, right? Because our people need to know what's happening in this area. Our people need to know how the negotiations are going, why it is important, and how it is relevant to them. And the only mouthpiece to that are the media. And to have media present, amplifying the voices of the communities, the challenges they're facing, the impacts of climate change in their communities, and also amplifying the side events and also the initiatives that is happening in climate processes is so amazing to watch. And it's amazing to watch for me as an environmental journalist because our people need to know why this is happening, how this will benefit them, what is COP, and the outcomes from this spaces, how it would reach them and how it would help them mitigate the impacts of climate change. You know, I will share a story. I was interviewing this lady who is based in Yasawa here in Fiji, Lavinia Nevalu, who also delivered a very strong speech at the opening. She shared that the spaces at COP is so important to her as a community leader in the village and as a media person to have access directly to our traditional owners, our traditional leaders, and have their voices amplified in the media is so important, and a lot of people relate to them. So kudos to all the Pacific media present here. Kudos to Fiji media who rocked up in all arms and just reporting on everything. It just feels really good to see our Pacific media family rocking up and carrying the voices of our community and amplifying it.
22: Oh, yeah. And on that note then, kudos to you too. Thanks for letting us know what's happened.
21: Thank you so much.
13: In New Zealand, the Labour Party has promised to increase the country's foreign aid spending as fiscal conditions allow. Foreign Affairs spokesperson Vanushi Walters says New Zealand needs to be responsive to Pacific priorities, expressing concern about a growing militarisation in the region. She sat down with our senior reporter, Johnny Blades.
1: I think there's certainly a concern from our perspective that there is that focus on militarisation when really what we're hearing from Pacific leaders is that climate remains a focus, that development remains a focus. So the sense that, you know, the regional issues in the Pacific must always be a priority is very much at the heart of who we are and listening to what Pacific leaders want, which is why we've said that we will have a horizon objective of lifting our ODA commitment to 0.7 of GNI, and we know that that is a significant commitment, which is why we've said it's a horizon commitment, but it's there because it really frames our view of the Pacific, that we shouldn't be leaning away from those climate and development commitments and solely focusing on security and defence.
2: So Labor would see the overall aid spend above that 0.7% threshold, would it?
1: Well, the OECD recommendation and the UN recommendation is 0.7% of GNI. Now, that is ambitious, and I will say that, but again, we see it as a horizon objective. So at present, our aid commitment is somewhere down near 0.27%. It fluctuates between that and kind of 0.3, 0.31-ish. And actually, it was at its peak just after Labor's last commitments in the last government, when in 2024 we saw that peak of aid commitment. Our view is we must keep that horizon objective front of mind so that it doesn't become solely an objective of increasing defence funding. It is very much a focus on what do Pacific leaders need, what are they asking for. The ask from Pacific leaders is really around climate as a priority, but also things like energy security, infrastructure, resilience. So there are priorities being articulated by Pacific leaders that we must be mindful of.
2: In terms of defence, there just seems so much talk of, you know, I suppose it's because of the Trump regime and so forth and what's going on in the world that there has to be more of a spend. Do you see it that way? Does it have to be that way?
1: I think the key for us is there has to be balance. Balance, matters, and that's why defence and aid are both sit side by side for us. So again, we've said that we support defence increases, and there are parts of our defence spend that do very different things than many people would think in the Pacific. So this is part of disaster recovery, for example. We also have vessels that patrol the Pacific that help in terms of combating drug trafficking. So there are other functions of our defence force in the Pacific, which are absolutely important as well. But we cannot get pulled into this idea that you have to spend, you know, 2% or 3% of your budget on defence. I think that defeats the purpose of our spend in the Pacific, which is really ultimately to protect the Pacific's interests. And again, Pacific leaders are telling us that is about energy resilience, that is about climate, that is about development and infrastructure.
13: National says it would cut New Zealand's foreign aid by more than $430 million over 4 years. However, it has promised that Pacific aid spending will not be cut. The New Zealand rugby franchise, the Chiefs, says it fully supports the development of rugby league and other sports in the region, offering youths pathways to professional career paths. But its chief executive, Simon Grafwis, says protecting its identity built over the past 30 years is important for the club. New Zealand Rugby announced on Thursday it's seeking a High Court injunction to stop the new Papua New Guinea League club in Port Moresby from using the Chiefs' name. Eliezer Tora has more.
3: The PNG team, which is set to join the National Rugby League, or NRL, in 2028 as the competition's 19th franchise, is backed by a $600 million Australian government funding package. Chief CEO Simon Grafwis told RNZ Pacific it's tried to speak with the NRL.
4: Yeah, sure. And look, this is about protecting a brand that's been built up over the last 30 years. You know, the Chiefs, we sort of have tried to work with or talk to NRL and Australian Rugby League Commission to see if we can resolve it, but to date haven't.
3: And he says it's still open to discussions with the Australian Rugby League Commission and the National Rugby League on trademark issues and the use of the Chiefs' name.
4: We're still open to work with the NRL to find a solution, but otherwise we'll have to go through the court process to enforce protection on the brand. But yeah, we're still hoping to be able to work constructively with them. This is not about league versus rugby.
3: Grafwis says their opposition to the Chiefs' name being used is not about union or league.
4: And it's certainly nothing about the new team in PNG. I mean, that's an exciting opportunity to develop the game in the Pacific, and we know how important sport is for particularly our kids and communities to have teams to follow and mentors to look up to.
3: The PNG Chiefs has maintained it can use the name and have planned to launch their official playing colours, trademark and logos on October 21st. A spokesman told RNZ Pacific last week the launch will help distinguish their outfit and bring clarity to the issue.
13: In Samoa, Prime Minister La'uli Alemaliatoa Leoatea Schmidt has apologised for shouting Hail Hitler and using Nazi salute at a party 19 years ago. It comes after the Samoan Observer published an article featuring a screenshot of Schmidt making the gesture in 2007 when he was the country's parliamentary deputy speaker. Susanna Suisuiki and Kaya Selby unpack the details.
5: Talofa Kaya, how did this all unfold?
23: Kia ora, Sana. Well, the Samoa Observer came out with this pretty explosive piece featuring a screenshot of Lauli at this party in July of 2007, where his arm is raised in a straight line. He is said to have uttered Heil Hitler. And this has just snowballed down to what we see now, where people are questioning Lauli's beliefs. How does this relate to, for example, his support for Israel, his kind of strongman persona that a lot of commentators talk about? Is Lauli Schmidt, you know, it's a German name, is there some kind of connection? All of these questions are being raised, and it's forced the PM to come out in a very rare statement defending himself as opposed to going on the attack and saying, no, I am promise you I am not a Nazi. I reject Nazism. There is no appropriate circumstance where those words and that gesture would be used. I apologize for any offense I've caused. And at the end of the statement, he said, I consider this matter addressed. I will remain focused on my responsibilities as Prime Minister. So he's clearly trying to sort of shut this down. But we know that there's no love lost between Prime Minister Schmidt and the Samoa Observer. There is no surprise that this outlet in particular is the one that broke the story.
6: But the relationship between Lauli and Samoa Observer have been, well, hostile, especially when Lauli was... when he was appointed as Prime Minister.
23: And it didn't take long for Lauli to ban the Samoa Observer from the Prime Minister's press conferences to severely restrict their access, not only to the Prime Minister, but to the Cabinet. And just recently, we have allegations from the Observer that the Prime Minister's security confiscated a camera from an Observer journalist. This is days after Lauli announced a ban on photographs of the Prime Minister in public that weren't consented to, confiscated the camera, apparently deleted the photos that were taken, prompting quite a backlash from the Journalists Association, Western Samoa, for example, the Pacific Islands News Association have all come out condemning the act. Whether or not this is the case, it raises serious questions about media freedom that Lauli simply is not helping, given the given the... the story that came out. The Prime Minister wants this matter closed. It's not going to be closed. People are going to be talking about this for a while.
13: French Polynesia's President Moitai Brotherson says the territory's future cannot remain solely a French domestic matter. It comes as the United Nations Decolonization Committee held hearings in New York to gauge progress in those territories on its list. Christina Persico reports.
7: Mr. Brotherson has addressed the UN Special Committee on Decolonization, or C24, which was established in 1961 by the UN General Assembly as its subsidiary body devoted to the issue of decolonization. In terms of its pathway to decolonization, Mr. Brotherson says French Polynesia proposes what he calls a simple program of work.
15: First, a comprehensive program of information and education on the different political status options available. Second, a United Nations visiting missions to hear our people directly. And third, an agreed pathway towards a democratic act of self-determination, ultimately allowing the Maori people to express their choice freely through a referendum.
7: French Polynesia retains a measure of autonomy under France, which has control over defence, currency, and aspects of foreign policy. Mr. Brotherson told the committee he favours dialogue over litigation, but dialogue cannot mean indefinite waiting. He says French Polynesia is not asking for yet another bilateral discussion with France.
15: Our future cannot remain solely a French domestic matter. We are asking for a true decolonization dialogue grounded in international law, involving France, the institutions and political forces of French Polynesia, with the United Nations associated with the process. The UN role is to guarantee that our right to self-determination is respected.
7: The French representative at the committee, J. Damadikari, said France is in favour of a constant direct dialogue between state bodies and the Polynesian territory. He said the head of the French state and government will conduct consultations. J. Damadikari said French Polynesia has a great deal of political autonomy under the French constitution. His words are translated.
9: These guarantees were built in full respect of the aspirations of the French Polynesian people and of their rights. The head of the French state and government will conduct consultations with all Polynesian stakeholders, taking into account messages that have been conveyed and the demands expressed.
7: The C24 draft resolution on French Polynesia's independence called on France to initiate a dialogue with the government of French Polynesia in order to facilitate rapid progress towards a fair and effective self-determination process. Under this process, the terms and timelines for an act of self-determination would be agreed. Meanwhile, a West Papuan petitioner at the UN has called for his homeland to be put back on the Decolonisation Committee's list. Petitioner Ronald Waromi referenced a recent study of decolonisation of the Pacific region by the UN Permanent Forum on Indigenous Issues. He says this study shows clear grounds for the UN General Assembly to support reinstatement of West Papua on the UN's list of decolonisation. But Indonesia's representative tried to have Mr. Warome's remarks struck from the official record and said Papua remains an integral part of Indonesia.
13: The man behind the Pacific's first independent fact-checking website says the unchecked spread of misinformation and disinformation in the region is why he started it. Rashneel Madhur, the editor of the Cook Islands News, launched the website at the recent Pacific Islands News Association Media Summit in Fiji. Here's Johnny Blades with that story.
0: Disinformation is false or modified information knowingly and deliberately shared in order to cause harm or achieve a broader aim. Misinformation is information that is false or misleading, although not created or shared with the direct intent of causing harm. False and misleading information was named the world's second greatest challenge in the World Economic Forum's 2026 Global Risks Report, and a UN ranking by experts from almost 140 countries named disinformation as one of the greatest global threats. And according to the Griffith Asia-Pacific Strategic Outlook, those messages have a strong impact in regions like the Pacific. Small island states not only face some of the world's gravest threats from rising sea levels and related climate change impacts, but they also face increasingly pervasive misinformation about these threats. Rashneel Madhur says people are just sharing false news in the absence of Facebook and other social media giants doing their own fact-checking.
8: With the advent of social media and the way, you know, we see everywhere, it's just not a Cook Islands problem where I'm based. It's not, a Fiji problem, Solomon Islands problem. We see in the region. We have this widespread of mis and disinformation.
0: He says the sharing of mis and disinformation is leading to a lot of harm in communities.
8: And I think COVID was a perfect example of how the kind of harm that, you know, unchecked spread of information could lead to. So that was obviously an inspiration. You know, I mean, I've seen within my own family setting how people kept, you know, family members kept, you know, posting things and putting things in chat groups. And, you know, I was basically verifying every claim that while in the conversation. So I thought, you know, I mean, if I'm having in a small setting this issue and I'm able to at least verify it, who is doing it in the region? Who is doing it at a national level? Maybe media is doing it to some level, but who is doing it in the region? Why is there no alliance or why is there no collaboration within media partners or civil society universities to come together and battle this thing together as a region?
0: Rashneel Madhur says the rise in geopolitical tensions and other challenges affecting the interconnected Pacific provided the prompt to create the platform.
8: And over the years, with the help of, a lot of partners who have given me some really sound advice and guided me, you know, with the guidelines and with the help of other platforms that have been there, we seek some inspiration from them and then we came up with the checkpacific.com.
0: After launching the website at the Pacific Islands News Association Summit, Rashneel Madhur says the response from the industry has been overwhelming.
8: There has been a great support from industry partners. There has been people have come to me before I had a brief opportunity to announce it. I managed to print out some cards and give it out to people, and you know they had in their own spare time. Managed to browse through the website and then they came back with feedback that they liked it and, you know, they wanted to get some more information.
0: Rashneel Madhur says he feels the positive reaction from people shows that there was a strong need for a Pacific-focused platform like this. The website is checkpacific.com.
13: And coming back to New Zealand now, where a group of traditional and contemporary Fijian crafters have travelled to share and celebrate Fijian arts, crafts, language and culture. For the week-long celebrations of Matawa Nivosa Vakaviti, Fijian Language Week, the crafters formed an arts and crafts village in Mangere. A Te Reano Materihi checked it out.

0: theme is Nanongu Bosa Te Kivu, mai pale ka meu na bosataka ena vei singa. My language starts at home, and I need to speak it every day. Ms. Tuvuki says this theme is also applicable to traditional arts and crafts.
1: This is our heritage. This is our language is what that identifies you as a person, with me as a Fijian, right? And that has to start from home. They can also be taught with the traditional knowledge and skills of handicrafts. And that is one of the main reasons of how the Fiji Craft Society is awaring it to all the practitioners.
0: One of the crafters that came from Fiji was Amele Wainikiti, who makes masi, Fijian tapa. She explained how not all masi are the same.
2: There are different islands in the Fiji groups which are known for making masi. Like I'm from Vatulele, we have a different prince from the Kondrove where I'm married to. They have a different unique prince too. And there are Lawan, Mothe Island in the Lau group, they have a different prince. So from different provinces have a different prince, yes.
0: Ms. Wainikiti says the craft was passed down to her from her grandmother, her mother and aunties, and she proudly passes this knowledge onwards to her daughters.
2: So I'm proud of them, really proud of them that they can also sit down and have time with me doing it. Yes, really proud that I can pass it down to them also, yes.
0: Ms. Tuvuki explained how, like the masi, not all Fijians speak the same dialect.
1: If I say Bulasia, that's from my dialect, see? Bulavinaka, that's from Fiji as a whole. Mm-hmm. And if I use my own dialect, people will know. That identifies me. And the first thing that you say Mbula. If I say just Mbula, I would know. But if I say Mbulasia, that is my dialect, see? I'll be known that I come from that area, which is very important.
0: Another crafter from Fiji is Ana Vosaitolo Vakayatu, who weaves voivoi or pandan leaves. While I was at the market, she was running a weaving class for kids. Ms. Vakayatu says the curiosity of the children was exciting.
3: I feel excited seeing the kids wanting to know how to do the weaving. I know they haven't touched the voivoi or pandanus in their life. This is the first time they're touching it, and this is the first time they're plaiting it. And I can see the excitement in them, wanting to know, and that makes me happy to see that they want to do it.
0: Ms. Vakayatu learnt weaving from her mother and says it is a privilege to pass her knowledge on to a new generation.
3: It is something that I really want to pass it down because a lot of our young generation do not know it. Eh? And I'm happy to teach the young ones so that they will know the knowledge. So when we are gone, they will be there.
0: Ms. Tavuki says this is the first opportunity to share their arts at an overseas market and hopes it leads to future opportunities.
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5: 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Here's The Circling Sun with Mizu.

0: RNZ News at 6. Good evening. I'm Phil O'Brien. An online grocery store has announced plans to set up physical supermarkets throughout the country over the next 5 years. Paddock to Pantry is looking to open a store in Taupo in December and thereafter open roughly one new store every 3 months. Co-founder John Kennelly says it's already outcompeting the large supermarket chains on its e-commerce platform.
1: If we price ourselves below them, they have to compete. I mean, we're already cheaper than them online on a range of goods. You know, our butter is cheaper than theirs. Our tomato sauce refill cans, like there's a lot of things where we're very competitive in price already. They have no choice.
0: John Kennelly says the government should look to support new entrants to the market rather than splitting up existing ones. Labour leader Chris Hipkin says National's track record shows it can't be trusted on its oceans and fisheries policy. National is campaigning to ban commercial fishing in the Hauraki Gulf's high protection areas, as well as establish a new marine reserve off Waiheke Island and review bottom trawling. But Chris Hipkin says National's time in government has shown the opposite of what it's campaigning on.
2: When we announced protections around the Hauraki Gulf when we were in government, the National Party said that they didn't go far enough and they supported them, and then in government undid much of the work that we were doing. They just can't be trusted.
0: Chris Hipkin says there'll be some campaigning from Labor on fisheries protection, but he doesn't see it as a major election issue. The Public Service Association says funding cuts have left New Zealand's essential public services vulnerable. The National Geohazards Monitoring Centre temporarily closed for 8 hours on Friday. PSA National Secretary Fleur Fitzsimons says the government needs to be upfront about what further reductions could mean for essential services. She says the closure of the Geohazard Centre shows what can happen when staffing levels are reduced. RNZ has approached Science, Innovation and Technology Minister Penny Simmons for comment. The body that censors films, video games and other content says it does not have the authority to block access to a live stream event if the US live streams the execution of the Fort Hood attacker. US Defence Secretary Pete Hegseth has revealed plans to publicly live stream the execution of Nidal Hassan by firing squad. Hassan killed 13 people when he opened fire at the Texas military base in 2009. New Zealand's chief censor at the classification office, Caroline Flora, says she can't speculate on the classification of something before it exists. But she says, distressing as content may be, it's not always unlawful. A judge in Mexico has convicted three men of the murders of three foreign tourists in 2024. Australian brothers Jake and Callum Robinson and their American friend Carter Rode were on a surfing trip to Mexico's Pacific coast when they were shot dead in an attempted robbery in Baja California State.
3: The guilty verdict brings to an end a two-year ordeal for the families of Jake and Callum Robinson and their friend Carter Rode. The parents of the Australian brothers, Deborah and Martin Robinson, were in court for the verdict. Before the decision was handed down, the families of the victims addressed the court earlier this week. The murder of their sons had taken not only the sons we love, but also the future we had imagined with them, said Deborah Robinson, who asked the judge to hand down a maximum prison sentence to those responsible. Accountability matters, she said.
0: Last year, the girlfriend of the alleged ringleader was sentenced in a separate trial to 20 years in prison over her involvement in the robbery. Auckland Transport is preparing for the biggest test of the new public transport network following the opening of the City Rail Link. More than 45,000 people are expected at Eden Park tonight for the first Bledisloe Cup test, with half of them set to take advantage of the free bus and train travel included with their match ticket. Auckland Transport says it spent months preparing for the sold-out game between the All Blacks and the Wallabies, and there'll be extra trains and buses running. And that's the news.
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4: 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RNZ National Weather.
0: Short forecast now from Met Service to midnight tomorrow for Northland, Auckland and Coromandel, partly cloudy. The odd shower becoming scattered for a time overnight, rain developing late tomorrow evening. Waikato to Taranaki, including Taumarunui, cloudy periods, isolated showers becoming widespread, possibly heavy for a time tomorrow morning, rain developing tomorrow evening. Whakanui to Wellington, also Bay of Plenty, Taupo, Taihape and Wairarapa, partly cloudy, isolated showers developing this evening and becoming widespread and heavier tomorrow morning, showers then clearing by tomorrow evening. Gisborne and Hawke's Bay, isolated showers and increasing fine spells tonight. Scattered showers developing tomorrow afternoon, some heavy and possibly thundery. Nelson and Buller to Fiordland, showers, some heavy, easing tomorrow afternoon, then clearing tomorrow night. For Marlborough to Southland, fine breaks and isolated showers, possibly thundery inland, mainly fine tomorrow with the odd shower from afternoon. The Chatham Islands cloudy with drizzle tomorrow.
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John Prine with The Glory of True Love, opening up this week's Nashville Babylon with me, Mark Rogers. Welcome aboard, people. And fingers crossed, you're all fans of John Prine, because this week on Nashville Babylon, we're having a bit of a John Prine special, because 80 years ago, back on October the 10th, 1946, the great man was born in Illinois, over in the States. So I thought, it's been a long time coming to do, a show dedicated to, the wonders of the John Prine songwriting. So hold on to your hats and let's get into it.

A couple of tracks there back to back from one of the greatest songwriters of all time, Mr. John Prine. I do remember ages ago Phil O'Brien saying that how difficult it was sometimes to put Saturday Night Requests show together because, you had to kind of, jiggle it around a bit because otherwise you'd play John Prine for about 4 hours, such as the volume of requests for that man that come in. And fair enough too. I know there's a lot of love out there in Nashville, Babylon Land and New Zealand and far beyond for Mr. Prine's work because, as I said, he is one of the true greats. And as I said, because he was born 80 years ago, I thought this week's show will be dedicated to him. And as I said, it was a couple of tunes there back to back. You just had Same Thing Happened to Me. What a tune that is. And ahead of that is a track called Crooked Piece of Time, which you don't hear too often for some reason, which is a shame because it's a fantastic piece of music. But yeah, an amazing songwriter. And every now and again, he teamed up with various collaborators. And the stuff he did with Tom Petty was pretty cool indeed.

John Prine there with Mr. Tom Petty on Picture Show, one of the fine collaborations that John did over the years with various singer-songwriters. And, you know, his collaborations vary and indeed, more of which to come a little later. But such was the kind of, I don't know, the skill of his songwriting, his songs, and obviously the fact that he was held in such high regard by his peers, was pretty amazing. Jason Isbell, who is a big fan, I'm a big fan of Jason's rather, he did a couple of Prine tracks over the years on one or two tribute albums, which I've got in the collection somewhere. But one of John's finest tunes, Souvenirs, I tell you what, when Jason did it, well, it was pretty special indeed.

0: Jason Isbell, just there with a wonderful version of John Prine's Souvenirs. And as I said, you know, John kind of teamed up with one or two other songwriters over the years. And the stuff he did towards the back end of his career with Kurt Vile was pretty cool. I've played a few things, you know, many, many months or years ago, who knows, on the show. So I thought, seeing as we're doing a Prine special, we would go for, yeah, this one.
1: One, two, one, two, three.

That is a very, very decent cover there, and it came courtesy of Kim Carnes. And yeah, Kim indeed did one of Prine's absolute classics, Speed of the Sound of Loneliness. And ahead of Kim was Kurt Vile and John Prine with a great take on How Lucky. And you can find that on an EP that Kurt Vile put out called, yes, Speed, Sound and Lonely. And, you know, yes, we're doing all these John Prine songs because 8 years ago, the guy was born in Chicago, or Chicago suburbs, Illinois in the States. Yeah, he moved, as I said, he spent a bit of time in the army. I think he was based in Germany, probably up to no good knowing him. And then when he came back, he became a postman, as many of you may know. Wandered the streets, humming tunes, writing songs in his head. Ended up doing a gig under a bit of duress at his local folk club, and kind of started knocking around with, you know, various singers, one of which was a guy called Steve Goodman, who, amazing, I should be playing more of him on the show. And somehow or other, quite an influential writer, let's look, was it Robert Christgau? Someone anyway, American writer, caught one of John's low-key gigs, gave it a great review, and the ball started rolling. Steve Goodman was semi-matey with Chris Christopherson and persuaded Chris to come and see him late night at some club. And Christopherson was absolutely blown away, asked John to open for him for a few shows. And in the audience was Jerry Wexler, legendary A&R man for Atlantic Records, who virtually signed him on the spot. And, well, you know, the kind of the rest, as they say, is history. John's debut album came out in it on Atlantic, yeah, back in 1971. Absolutely stunning. I've said this before, but as you know, to my mind, he is one of the greats. You know, this is maybe a bit simplistic, but I think, you know, whereas Dylan opened up a book of poetry and took a deep dive, John just kind of, I don't know, just opened his eyes and wrote about what he saw and obviously heard. And a very smart, funny, caring, decent human being who wrote songs of a similar nature. But anyway, I digress, because I wanted to get something in, possibly, I don't know, Sam Stone, as I said, by Swamp Dog, maybe one of his finest moments or finest covers. But I tell you what, Bonnie Raitt with this, well, that takes some beating.

Oh man, I adore that song. Bonnie Raitt with a great version of Angel from Montgomery. And Bonnie was one of John's absolute all-time biggest fans. And I tell you, coming back to collaborations, for a moment, I have always had a massive soft spot for the stuff he did with Iris DeMent. So, yeah, let's go for this one.

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She likes ketchup on her scrambled eggs. 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She takes a licking and keeps on ticking. I'm never gonna

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1: John Prine and Iris DeMent with the wonderful In Spite of Ourselves. Well, I tell you what, you know, anyone who can make a rhyme out of undies and Sundays deserves all the gold they can eat. And I tell you what, I'm a fan of John and Iris's duet, so yeah, I tell you what, should we get another one in? Yeah, let's go for this one.

John Prine and Iris Dement, yet again with Jet Set. So we're coming towards the back end of this John Prine special here on Nashville Babylon on RNZ National. And so we've got time for a couple of more. Well, I'll tell you what, there was no way I was doing this show without including this one.

years ago, along the Illinois-Wisconsin border, there was this Indian tribe. They found two babies in the woods, white babies. One of them was named Elizabeth. She was the fairer of the two, while the smaller and more fragile one was named Marie. Having never seen white girls before, and living on the two lakes, known as the Twin Lakes, they named the larger and more beautiful lake, Lake Elizabeth. And thus the smaller lake that was hidden from the highway became known forever as

Many years later, I found myself talking to this girl who was standing there with her back turned to Lake Marie. The wind was blowing, especially through her hair. There was four Italian sausages cooking on the outdoor grill, and they was sizzling. Many years later, we found ourselves in Canada, trying to save our marriage, and perhaps catch a few fish. Whatever came first. That night she fell asleep in my arms, humming the tune to Louie Louie. Ah, baby.

sharks were sharking, the necks were narking. Practically everyone was there. In the parking lot by the forest preserve, the police had found two bodies. Nay, naked bodies. Their faces had been horribly disfigured by some sharp object. I saw it on the news, the TV news, in a black and white video. You know what blood looks like in a black and white video? Shadows. Shadows! That's what it looks like. All the love we shared between her and me was slammed.

0: That song is worth the price of admission alone, just for the way he says sizzling. And that was indeed John with Lake Marie. Now, I mentioned a little earlier about his debut coming out in 1971. So seeing as we've got time for two more tracks, I think, well, we're going to go for the opening track from that self-titled debut. And then something which I think, yes, it was the closer from his very last album, Tree and Forgiveness, back in 2018.
1: When I woke up this morning, things were looking bad.

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Then I'm going to get a guitar and start a rock and roll band. Check into a swell hotel. Ain't the afterlife grand? And then I'm going to get a car.

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I'm gonna open up a nightclub called the Tree of Forgiveness and forgive everybody ever done me any harm. Why, I might even invite a few choice critics, those syphilitic parasitics. Buy them a pint of Smithix and smother them with my charm. Cause

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What are you gonna do with time after you bought the farm? And then I'm gonna go find my mom and dad. And good old brother Doug, well, I bet him and cousin Jackie are still cutting up a rug. I wanna see all my mama's sisters, cause that's where all the love starts. I miss them all like crazy. Bless their little hearts. And I always will remember these words my daddy said. He said, "Buddy, when you're dead, you're a dead peckerhead." I hope to prove him wrong. That is, when I get to heaven. Cause I'm going to have

0: The closing track to his very last album, Tree of Forgiveness, back in 2018, and that was When I Get to Heaven. And ahead of that was the opening track from his 1971 self-titled debut, and that was indeed A Legal Smile.
1: Thank you very much, Mark. Mark Rogers back with Nashville Babylon, same time next Saturday.

0: RNZ News at 7. Good evening. I'm Phil O'Brien. The Green Party co-leader Chloe Swarbrick says National's new fisheries plan shows why it can't be trusted on conservation. National says it will ban ringnet fishing on the Hauraki Gulf and review designated trawling corridors. Chloe Swarbrick says it's a flip-flop.
1: I'm glad that the National Party has finally realised what the vast majority of New Zealanders know, which is that bottom trawling is incredibly destructive. But this government came to power and cancelled the phase-out strategy where there was a collaboration already underway with industry. Again, you cannot trust the National Party.
0: Chloe Swarbrick says ringnet fishing was only allowed on the Hauraki Gulf because of a last-minute carve-out by coalition ministers, including those from National. Federated Farmers says National's proposed water storage loans policy is an encouraging step, but the government needs to help pay for construction too. National is promising $300 million in low-cost loans to help farmers build more on-farm storage facilities for rainfall. It says the water can be used to grow crops and feed livestock when conditions turn dry. Federated Farmers water storage spokesperson Richard Dawkins says loans might not be enough. The president of the Animal Law Association is questioning whether New Zealand First will follow through on a promise to ban the public sale and private use of fireworks if it's part of the next government. It has pledged to introduce legislation within the first 100 days of a new government after its coalition partners National and ACT rejected a recommendation to do so in July. But Marcelo Rodriguez Ferreira says a pre-election commitment is no guarantee the ban will become law, especially if other parties in a future government are unwilling to back it. He's urging Labour and National to back the fireworks ban. A resident of a Christchurch street where two people died says she had no idea what had happened until she woke up this morning. Police were called to Olivia's Road in Phillipstown just before 1 o'clock this morning and found two people dead and two with serious injuries. A 58-year-old man is due to appear in the Christchurch District Court on Monday on two charges of murder, one of attempted murder and one of wounding with intent. Neighbour Patricia Grant says the incident came as a surprise.
2: My grandson rang me and said, "Where are you, Nana?" I said, "Inside." "Why?" He said, "There's been murders on your street." I said, "Oh, come on, Carl." "No, Mum, it's true." And I had a look out, oh my God, there's cars everywhere. Can believe it.
0: The police say a scene examination is underway and there is no risk to the public. The British government is to ban the contentious Orange Order parade at Drumcree in Northern Ireland. The dispute has led to a standoff between Orange men and nationalist residents of the Gavahi Road in Portadown, lasting almost 2 weeks. The Northern Ireland Minister, Sir Chris Bryant, says the police advised him there was a risk of serious injury and disorder if the parade goes ahead. The move comes on the 13th day of deadlock between residents and the local district lodge of the Orange Order. Today is World Migratory Bird Day, and boaties are being urged to watch out for flesh-footed shearwaters returning to Aotearoa after several months around Japan. Department of Conservation marine species scientist Graham Taylor says numbers of the birds are dropping, particularly in the Hauraki Gulf. He says the flesh-footed shearwaters can be aggressive around people fishing, getting caught on hooks or tangled in lines. And that's the news.
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0: Here's a short forecast from Met Service to midnight tomorrow. Northland, Auckland and Coromandel, odd shower becoming scattered for a time overnight. Rain developing late tomorrow evening. Waikato to Taranaki, including Taumarunui, cloudy periods, isolated showers becoming widespread and possibly heavy for a time tomorrow morning, rain developing tomorrow evening. Whanganui to Wellington, also Bay of Plenty, Taupo and Wairarapa, partly cloudy, isolated showers this evening becoming widespread and heavier tomorrow morning, showers then clearing by tomorrow evening. Gisborne and Hawke's Bay, isolated showers and increasing fine spells tonight, scattered showers developing tomorrow afternoon, some heavy and possibly thundery. Nelson and Buller to Fiordland, showers some heavy, easing tomorrow afternoon, then clearing tomorrow night. Marlborough to Southland, fine breaks, isolated showers tonight, showers possibly thundery inland, mainly fine tomorrow with the odd shower from afternoon. And the Chatham Islands, cloudy with drizzle tomorrow. 5:30, we'll have more news and weather at 8:00.

Some people, eh? Sir Cliff, and a song called Some People. The 14th, Wednesday, is Cliff's birthday. He will be 86. I normally have that in my diary, but I don't bother anymore because I know that Jan McLaughlin will always remind me when Cliff's birthday is coming up. Sir Clifford turns 86 on Wednesday. Happy birthday, Cliff, from Jan McLaughlin and all of us at RNZ National. Welcome to Saturday Night Requests, everybody. Your songs you've asked for all the way up until midnight tonight, round about 11:15, it's late night Phil. The great Joan Armour Trading is going to be live in concert tonight. It's, round about 11:15. Right, 7:10 it is right now. Hello to Dennis at Mangafai. For you, Lee Clayton, one of the Nashville outlaw mob, wrote a lot of those songs back in the day, in the 70s and 80s. He died a few years ago now, but the music, as they say, lives on. Lee Clayton for Dennis at Mangafai. This is called Saturday Night Special.

Lee Clayton for Dennis and Mungify. And Saturday night special, nearly 14 past 7. We're going to bring the tempo down a little bit. Just a reminder, if you'd like a request next Saturday night, 2101 is probably the best way to do it. Send me a text between, say, now and midnight tonight, and tell me what you'd like to hear, who you'd like it for, etc. Leave the details on 2101. I'll do my darndest to play it for you next Saturday night. Maureen and Dennis, a different Dennis, this one in Whangarei, they want to hear this little ballady number from the Bee Gees.

It's a song for David, who's back in Eastern Canada. From Anne, it's Celine Dion, My Heart Will Indeed Go On. First of May, the Bee Gees. Before that, for Maureen and Dennis in Whangarei. 7:22, the rugby, of course, is on in Auckland, Wallabies All Blacks. I won't be giving you any details in case you're recording the game. I won't be giving you any score updates, or anything like that during the hour. But in the news, of course, we will be updating the score. But that's when you go and make a cup of tea if you don't want to hear what's going on. But I won't be mentioning it in any other time except in the news bit. Very good evening to Wanda in Taupo, and thank you so much, Wanda, for requesting this. It's just one of my all-time favourite songs with some of the best lyrics ever in music. It's Divine Comedy. It's called A Lady of a Certain Age.

The British DJ, the late great John Peel, famously liked the song once when he played it so much that he just stopped, and when it finished he just played it again twice in a row. That song was Teenage Kicks by The Undertones. I've never done a John Peel on the radio, but if I ever did, every now and then a song comes along that you think, I'd love to just play that again straight afterwards because it was so stunning. And that is one of those songs. That's Lady of a Certain Age, Divine Comedy. It's a wander in Taupo. It's a brave man who has very dry eyes at the end of that. It's coming up 7:29 already. Lyle McFarlane said, could you please play Mama Rocker by Michael Nesmith from his 1972 album Tantamount to Treason? He says there's lots of good stuff on that album, and until a few days ago I didn't know it existed. So social media is good for something after all. Absolutely. Lyle McFarlane, here's your song.

Michael Nesmith. You can see they rehearsed that song once. Mama Rocker from the album Tantamount to Treason for Lyle McFarlane. I don't know about you, but Michael Nesmith's music always just makes me a little bit happier. Just makes you smile, despite everything he's done. Happy music, should be more of it in the world. Funky lineup tonight, said Martin from Kilburnie last week via text. He said, you can't get too funky on a Saturday night, though, so how about The Meters, the wonderful New Orleans band The Meters, and I Just Kissed My Baby.

Apparently that level of funkiness is illegal in some states in America. They're from New Orleans. They're called the Meters, a band that have had all sorts of assorted Neville Brothers in their lineups at various times through the years. Fantastic band. Martin from Kilburnie thought so too and requested Just Kiss My Baby. My 11-year-old son, Carlo Balcombe, listens to your show religiously, says a texter, and would love to request Paul Simon, The Boy in the Bubble.

some of y'all never been down south too much. I'm gonna tell you a little bit about this so that you understand what I'm talking about. Down there we have a plant that grows out in the woods and the fields. Looks something like a turnip green. Everybody calls it poke salad. Poke salad. Used to know a girl lived down there and she'd go out in the evenings and pick her a mess of it. Carry it home and cook it for supper. Cause that's about all they had to eat. They did all right.

wretched, spiteful, straight razor-toting moment. Lord, I'm listening. Take my mess up.

Saturday night swamp music is great, isn't it? Tony Joe, Polk Saladani for Mary and Fakatone on RNZ National. It's a 7:45. Now, Steph Casey is a Kapiti Coast singer-songwriter. She's got an EP coming out that's an extended play, you young people. An extended play coming out on November the 6th. It's called 10,000 Hail Marys. But the first single off it, the title track, as in 10,000 Hail Marys, was released yesterday. And I'm going to play it for you right now. Here's Steph Casey.

Loving those harmonies, especially the last third of that song, man, it was great. Sing-along stuff, Steph Casey and her Telecaster, and 10,000 Hail Marys released yesterday, title track of an EP that comes out in November. I'll play some more off it then. Just on 12 to 8, Saturday night requests, Phil O'Brien saying g'day to Jane, who in turn would like to say hello to Peter. It's one of his favourite songs, but it's a slightly different version. It's the song is Annie's song, the John Denver song, but the version Jane would like me to play is by the Irish-Australian singer-songwriter Damien Leith, Annie's song.

wonder if at any point during that song he regretted doing it in the same key as John Denver. It's good though, isn't it? Nice version. Damien Leith, Annie's Song on RNZ National. Saturday Night Requests. And if you want a song next week, 2101, just text 2101, name of the song, name of the artist, who you'd like me to play it for. Just that stuff that we read out on the radio, and I'll do my best to play it for you. Tonight's playlist, of course, is online. Just go to Google and go RNZ Saturday Night Requests. It'll probably be the first one that comes up there. Coming up in the next hour, I'm going to be playing the Mavericks. I'm going to be playing Boz Scaggs, an old one from Patsy Cline. We'll play some Pulp. Some more Wellington music, actually, well, Norwegian Wellington music from Hanne Jostensen. It's a song called The Lighthouse, coming up later on. We'll play Father John Misty. We'll play Judy Collins. Oh, man, you just never know. So much good stuff. Got a text, says, Polk Salad Annie, the gator's got your granny. Graham from Nelson has been playing this for decades and just heard the lyric. Not only is it the gator's got your granny, it's what he follows. He goes, the gator's got your granny, chomp. Chomp, chomp. That's what makes that line such a killer. Folks out at Annie from Tony Joe White is the song we're talking about. It was a request earlier for Mary in Whakatane. Going to play the Pointer Sisters now, a bit of a longish track, another New Orleans type thing. It's for Benny and Teresa, who are in Oriental Bay in Wellington. It's the Pointer Sisters and a song called How Long? Bet You Got a Chick on the Side. And just get it going on the right machine. Here we go.

0: It's a track from one of the great albums in the 1970s, 1975. The album was called Steppin', the Pointer Sisters. That's the first single off it. How long? Bitch got a chick on the side. RNZ News at 8. Good evening, I'm Phil O'Brien. The US President Donald Trump has attacked Norway for the failure of the Nobel Committee to give him the Peace Prize. The prize was awarded to former International Criminal Court Judge Navi Pillay. The Nobel Committee says it recognised the 85-year-old South African for her efforts to promote peace and international law, which paved the way for a more comprehensive global legal order. However, Donald Trump told a rally in New York that he's never heard of Navi Pillay, and the decision has damaged the reputation of Norway and the Nobel Committee.
1: We should absolutely be improving the corridor in some parts, and we're making improvements, and safety improvements, and section improvements, and things like dynamic laning, which can

0: help get more capacity at a smaller cost, and then we should be looking to invest the rest of that money in other solutions that give people real alternatives to how they get around Auckland.
1: That's obviously the wrong piece of audio, my apologies. An online grocery store has announced plans to set up 20 physical supermarkets throughout the country over the next 5 years. Paddock to Pantry is looking to open a store in Taupo in December, and thereafter open roughly one new store every 3 months. Co-founder John Kennelly says they'll build their own distribution centre and would differentiate themselves by pricing nationally rather than locally. He says Paddock to Pantry is already price competitive with the major supermarket chains on essentials like butter and tomato sauce. The Public Service Association says funding cuts have left essential public services vulnerable. GeoNet's Disaster Monitoring Centre closed for several hours yesterday because of staffing constraints. PSA National Secretary Fleur Fitzsimon says the risks go beyond one monitoring centre.
2: This government is promising more cuts if it gets re-elected. They need to be upfront with New Zealanders about what further dangerous cuts will be made to the people that keep our country safe.
1: Fleur Fitzsimon says the closure of GeoNet's monitoring centre is a scandal and a national tragedy waiting to happen. RNZ has approached the Science, Innovation and Technology Minister for comment. A Dunedin cancer patient is calling on the government to fund permanent public dermatology services across the southern region. Mark Baxter has started a petition after being diagnosed with a rare blood cancer following years of unexplained skin symptoms. He says people in Dunedin should have the same access to specialist skin care as those in other centres. Health NZ is planning to provide clinics in Dunedin through a regional service based in Christchurch. Mr Baxter says ideally the government would back a Dunedin-based service. He says it should pay dermatologists enough to address the shortage of specialists. In sport, the All Blacks lead the Wallabies 17-14 at half-time in the first Bledisloe Cup game in Auckland, the Wallabies' last one on New Zealand soil in 2001. And that's the news.
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1: Here's the updated short forecast from mid-service to midnight tomorrow. Northland, Auckland and Coromandel, partly cloudy, periods of showers. Waikato to Taranaki, including Taumarunui, cloudy periods, isolated showers becoming widespread and possibly heavy for a time tomorrow morning. Rain developing tomorrow evening. Whanganui to Wellington, also Bay of Plenty, Taupo, Taihape and Wairarapa, partly cloudy, isolated showers becoming widespread and heavier in the morning, then clearing later. Gisborne and Hawke's Bay, partly cloudy, scattered showers developing tomorrow afternoon, some heavy and possibly thundery. Nelson and Buller to Fiordland, showers, some heavy, easing tomorrow afternoon, then clearing tomorrow night. Marlborough to Southland, partly cloudy with isolated showers until tonight and again from tomorrow afternoon. The Chatham Islands, cloudy with drizzle tomorrow. 8:04, we shall have news and weather for you again at 9 o'clock, kicking off this hour with the Mavericks for Leslie Sieb.

Radiator 110, it's called. It's Boz Skaggs from his album Out of the Blues, a different sounding Boz Skaggs. Later in life, he got rowdier, didn't he? It's great. 13 past eight on RNZ National. Saturday Night Requests. We're going to play an old song. A few people have had a go at this, but this is Don McLean's version of Bronco Bill's Lament. It's a request for John B. Love from Penny. Here it is.

Patsy Cline, she has indeed got you. That's a request for Wally from Sonia in Gore, Broncos Bill Lament, Don McLean before that. Anne in Tamaki Makaurau, Auckland, is finding these songs a bit depressing. How about something to brighten up our Saturday night? Well, Anne, it's up to you, actually. You request something that you'd like to hear, bright or non-bright, whatever you like. I'll play it for you. These are all requests. This is what people want to hear. Far be it from me to influence their decisions. G'day to Jack Riddell. We're playing Pulp for you. Jarvis Cocker and Pulp in a song called Help the Aged.

That's Barnsley, of course. Jimmy Barnes and Cole Chisel, the song Bow River. It's a request for Susan in Ashurst. Before that, Help the Aged by Pulp. Love Jarvis Cocker stuff, fantastic. Jack Riddell, that was for you. Thank you very much, Anne, in Tamaki Makaurau, Auckland. Anne wrote earlier to say, oh, the songs are a bit depressing. And I said, well, request something chirpy, which she's done. And I look forward to playing that for you next week, Anne. Thank you very much indeed. 2101 is the text number if you'd like a request next week. Leave the details there if you would. Song, artist, inside leg measurement. No, just song and artist and who you'd like me to play it for. I'll do my best. Late Night Phil tonight is one of the greats, Joan Armour Trading. She's just the most fantastic singer-songwriter, but she also manages in her live gigs to get the best band on the planet. So we've got a few live performances of hers from the 90s coming up around about 11:15. Late Night Phil tonight, Joan Armour Trading in concert, well worth waiting up for. 8:28 already, if there's room in the lineup, says Steph. Annie, I'd love to hear the beautiful and moving song The Lighthouse by Norwegian Kiwi Wellington based singer songwriter Hanne Jostensen, and I really hope I pronounce that correctly.

That's terrific. Great voice too. Hanne Jorstensen, and I do hope I got that right, a song called The Lighthouse. She's from Norway, moved to New Zealand in 2004, I think. Yes, that song came out around about June, July last year. But it's beautiful, isn't it? The Lighthouse, Hanne Jorstensen, on RNZ National Saturday Night Requests. Here's one for Tessa Warburton. She said, I remember as a kid picking this song up via shortwave radio, sitting on top of our hilly farm from some Pacific nation. For my sister, she says, it's Eurythmics.

It's Annie Lennox with Dave Stewart, the Eurythmics, of course, for Tessa Warburton, and Obsession, Love is a Stranger. It's 19 to 9, we'll have news and weather at 9 o'clock tonight, and we'll have the rugby for you then. Of course, no details until the news, so you're safe, you won't hear any rugby scores on this program. Piers Greenaway, I'm playing your request, one because it's Father John Misty, he's terrific, but also because it's got probably the best title of any request tonight, Things It Would Have Been Helpful to Know Before the Revolution.

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Text number, if you like a request for next week, Mark in Napier. Thank you very much for your Ryan Adams request from the album Self Portrait, which unfortunately I won't be able to play, and I think you know why. We're going to play John Lennon now for Claudia Chan.

almost a bit doo-woppy at times, isn't it, that one? Just like starting over, John Lennon for Claudia Chandler at 10 to 9 on RNZ National. Rod Adern and Fee, very good evening, Rod. Rod's a big fan of cover versions, as indeed am I. He says, another cover for us, if you would, it'd be Suzanne by Judy Collins of her album In My Life. But is it a cover, he says, given that she recorded the musical of the great one's poem before he did? Yeah, it's still a cover. I mean, he wrote it and she recorded it. She didn't write it, so it is a cover of someone else's song. Regardless, when it came out, it happened with the Rolling Stones and the Flying Burrito Brothers with the song that the Stones wrote. The Burrito Brothers put it out first. And then the Stones followed it up. All a bit confusing, really. Here, however, regardless, says Rod Ardern, it's a beautiful rendition. Judy Collins with Leonard Cohen's Suzanne.

Judy Collins, a song called Suzanne from the album In My Life for Rod Ardern and for Fee. Just on 5 to 9, I have a text from Heather in Blackball. It says, many years ago, I was hugely into space and sci-fi, etc. Alistair Riddell put out a song I loved. Can't remember the title. Looked up Google, couldn't find anything that rang a bell. I suspect you're not talking about Space Waltz and Out on the Street, are you? Which was Alistair Riddell at his spaciest. I think that might be what you're doing, and I'll try and get that in for you next week. But also, shout out to Max, who's sitting next to me in the bay window, listening to the program and loving it. Thank you, Heather and Blackball. Very kind. Country meets soul. Alan Toussaint and Chet Atkins, their version of Southern Nights.

0: RNZ News at 9, good evening, I'm Phil O'Brien. Thousands of extra police and paramilitaries have been deployed in the Indian capital to try to prevent a protest called by the youth-led Cockroach Yanta Party. Reports say hundreds of people have been detained, including the movement's founder. The BBC's Arande Mukherjee reports from Delhi.
1: The main faces spearheading this protest, that is Abhijit Dibke, the founder of the Cockroach Janta Party, along with the two co-conveners, Saurabh Das and Ashutosh Ranka, have now been detained by the police upon arrival in Delhi. They were flying into Delhi and they were detained from on board that aircraft. We've seen some pictures on social media posted by Mr. Dibke himself before his detention, where you could see the police coming in through the aisle, heading towards his row of seats, picking him up and taking him into detention. It has been criticized by the Cockroach Janta Party, saying that this is trampling on their freedom to protest.
0: The group wants the head of the Election Commission to resign over revisions to voter lists that they say favor the governing BJP. Hurricane Isaias has made landfall on the US Gulf Coast with winds of up to 180 kilometers an hour and torrential downpours. Roads in the city of Destin, where the hurricane came ashore, are reported to be flooded, along with parts of southern Alabama. More than 500,000 people are without electricity. Florida, Alabama, and Georgia all issued states of emergency amid warnings of life-threatening storms.

0: storm surges. Isaias is one of the three storm systems affecting North America this weekend, with the two others hitting Mexico and Southern California in the El Nino-fueled warm waters of the Pacific Ocean. Green Party co-leader Chloe Swarbrick says she welcomes New Zealand First's call to ban fireworks. New Zealand First said it would ban the public sale and private use of fireworks because of their impact on animals and potential to start fires. Chloe Swarbrick says the Green Party has long been calling for the same, alongside firefighters, ambulances, healthcare workers and Auckland Council. New Zealand First lodged a members' bill proposing a ban in November last year. A stalled plan to shore up the only road out of Te Tahi Bay and build an accompanying shared pathway has been revived in Porirua City Council's long-term plan. The City Council has now committed $14 million to the project between Wanera Drive and Onepoto. Local Democracy reporting says the Porirua Council is hoping the government will contribute another $10 million after it missed out on funding in the previous program. Waka Kotahi says the project could be considered for government funding again next year. In sport, the All Blacks have retained the Bledisloe Cup with a 50 points to 19 win over the Wallabies at Auckland's Eden Park. The home side were ahead 17-14 at half-time. The All Blacks will be sweating on the fitness of Leroy Carter ahead of Game 2 next Saturday in Sydney. Carter injured his leg, scoring the fifth of New Zealand's seven tries. And that's the news.
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2: Well, what sort of wowsers have we become?
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0: Here's the short forecast from Met Service to midnight tomorrow for Northland, Auckland and Coromandel. Partly cloudy, periods of showers. Waikato to Taranaki, including Taumarunui, cloudy periods, isolated showers becoming widespread and possibly heavy for a time tomorrow morning. Rain developing tomorrow evening. Whanganui to Wellington, also Bay of Plenty, Taupo, Taihape and Wairarapa, partly cloudy, isolated showers becoming widespread and heavier in the morning, then clearing later. Gisborne and Hawke's Bay, partly cloudy, scattered showers developing tomorrow afternoon, some heavy and possibly thundery. Nelson and Buller to Fiordland, showers, some heavy, easing tomorrow afternoon, then clearing tomorrow night. Marlborough to Southland, partly cloudy with isolated showers until tonight and again from tomorrow afternoon. The Chatham Islands, cloudy with drizzle tomorrow. Just on 9:05, we'll have more news and weather at 10:00.

They're called Roachford. It's a request for Jeff Walker in Christchurch. Lay your love on me, baby. 9 past 9. Don't forget late night Phil, about 2 hours away from now. Joan Armour trading live in concert. Some selected highlights from the 90s. One of the great bands she's got in there, and terrific songs. The playlist, of course, is online. Just do a search for RNZ Saturday Night Requests. Here's one for Erin from your nieces Karina and Kushla. It's Rachel Hurd. It's called Shy Girl.

That's a request for Erin from Karina and Kushla. Rachel Hurd and Shy Girl. I was just having a look, reading up about Rachel Hurd. Grew up in Karamir in Canterbury and studied classical music for years. She says, I decided to turn my hand to songwriting and singing. Nowadays, I'm a full-time musician, writing songs, organising gigs, playing live and releasing music while still and always a student. Nice one. Thank you for that, Rachel Hurd. Thank you. Lovely song. Thank you for requesting it, Karina and Kushla. 14 past nine on RNZ National. Kathleen from Dunsandel waiting patiently for Yes.

song came out last year for Astrid. It's called Dirt Road. It's a request for Barn McDavid on RNZ National Saturday Night Requests. And a very good evening to Atsuhiko Takizawa, who is in Japan. He sent a text through, a message on Facebook actually last Sunday morning saying, "Good morning, Phil. I've had quite a few rather niche requests lately, so this time I'd like to go for something a little lighter with an easy listening feel. It's a Beatles song, Norwegian Wood, by the Brothers Four." The Brothers Four were fairly obviously four of them. They weren't brothers. They're from Seattle in Washington, and they were part of the big folk scare of the 60s in America that got sort of flattened pretty quickly when the British invasion happened, and suddenly these sort of squeaky clean four-part harmonies were not required anymore. But it's still nice to hear them every now and then. So for Atsuhiko Takizawa, anyone else who appreciates just some nice harmony singing, here are the Brothers Four.

The Brothers Four, you don't need to go looking for them on the internet because they look exactly like you'd imagine they would, and not a hair out of place between them. Norwegian Wood, The Brothers Four for Atsuhiko Takizawa this morning in Japan. Thank you very much for getting in touch. I look forward to your requests. It's 28 past 9 already. Ricky Mulqueen wants to hear this one from Neil Sedaka.

1973. It was so long ago, wasn't it? That's George Harrison, Be Here Now, from the album Living in the Material World, a request for Tommy Norenberg's on RNZ National, 24 to 10. We will have news for you at 10 o'clock tonight, news and weather. Lots of music to get us there, though. We're into the Tom Waits part of the evening now. Tom Waits' song from Swordfish Trombones for Phil Ferris in Motueka. This is Shore Leave.

buckshot eyes and a purple heart, I rolled down the national stroll. And with a big fat paycheck strapped to my hip sack, and a shore leave wristwatch underneath my sleeve, in a Hong Kong drizzle on Cuban heels, I rode down the gutter to the blood bank. I left all my papers on the Ticonderoga, and I was in bad need of a shave. I slopped at the corner on cold chow mein and shot billiards with a midget until the rains stopped. I bought a long sleeve shirt with horses on the front, and some gum and a lighter and a knife, and a new deck of cards with

myself, trying to make it all last, squeezing all the life out of a lousy two-day pass. And I had a cold one at the Dragon, some Filipino floor show. And I talked baseball with a lieutenant over a Singapore sling. And I wondered how the same moon outside over this Chinatown fair

veritable masterpiece from the Pink Floyds, and a song called Time to Request for Cheryl in Miramar. Thank you, Cheryl, for requesting that. Love it. 12 minutes to 10. Got a Weddington band now called Snakebone. This is a request from Natasha Barrett. Wants me to play a song called Femi.

So much good music coming out of Wellington. I, of course, am a little biased, what was it being my home city and all. But that's called Femi, and that's from Snakebone, and it's a request for Natasha Barrett. Just on 9 minutes to 10, last Saturday, a week ago, the birthday of the legendary Stevie Ray Vaughan. He would have been, born in 1954. Look, I can't really work this out at the moment, but it doesn't matter. May I please request Texas Flood, says Maureen in Christchurch.

Getting high, mellow, knocked out, feeling good. And by that time, I looked on the wall, at the old clock on the wall. By that time, it was 10:30 then. I looked down the bar at the bartender. Said, what do you want, Johnny?

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And by that time, I looked on the wall at the old clock again. And by that time, was a quarter to two. The last call for alcohol. I said, hey, Mr. Bartender, what do you want?

0: RNZ News at 10. Good evening. I'm Phil O'Brien. The US president is temporarily lifting some sanctions on Russia in a deal which will see Moscow supply the US and global markets with diesel to try to bring down energy costs. Democrats on the US Senate Foreign Relations Committee have called it a total betrayal of Ukraine, European allies and American national security. The BBC's Tom Bateman reports from Washington.
1: President Trump's Republican Party is facing these critical elections coming up for Congress in about a month's time now, and he's been desperately looking at ways to try to bring down the price of both petrol and diesel, the latter of which critically has been affected both by the war in the Middle East but also by Ukrainian attacks on Russian diesel refineries. And Russians had restricted the export of diesel. That had been set to continue right into November. All of that restricting the amount of diesel on global markets. That's why prices at record levels here in the United States. It's been truckers and farmers badly affected by this.
0: Meanwhile, there's been widespread condemnation of the United States' imposition of additional financial sanctions on the International Criminal Court. The ICC and the UN Secretary General described the prohibition of transactions with the court as an assault on international justice. Donald Trump has described the ICC as a rogue court.
2: Especially the Kaikoura ones. I was in Nelson at the time. I could really, that was...
0: We're not quite ready for that one, I apologise. The Public Service Association is blaming government funding cuts for the first ever closure of the National Geohazards Monitoring Centre. The centre, which normally operates around the clock, was temporarily closed for 8 hours on Friday. PSA Secretary Fleur Fitzsimon says its funding has been cut by $4 million, with staffing reduced by 25%.
3: We need to see the government admit that it got it wrong when it comes to funding of Earth Sciences and the Geohazards Monitoring Centre, and make sure that this centre remains open at all times.
0: Fleur Fitzsimon says the government needs to acknowledge the impact of the cuts and ensure the centre remains open at all times.

0: times. National is promising to review designated trawl corridors where bottom trawling is allowed, but has stopped short of banning the practice. The party's fisheries plan would establish a new marine reserve off Waiheke Island and further expand the Goat Island Marine Reserve. It says if it wins the election, it will support recreational fishers and set up a $20 million fish tech innovation fund. Leader Christopher Luxon says banning bottom trawling has consequences that need to be thought through.
1: A blanket ban is not the way forward, but actually being open to a review and open to where that may lead us and how the steps may get us through that process is a good conversation to have. And I think there'll be a lot of bipartisanship, you know, from the community sector, from iwi, from commercial and rec fishers that we can work our way through.
0: National also plans to ban commercial fishing in the Hauraki Gulf's high protection areas. In other campaign events today, Labour leader Chris Hipkins delivered a short speech to the Asia Festival in Auckland, praising the economic and social contributions of migrant communities. He told around 200 people at the event at Green Lane that it's a difficult time for migrant communities and they don't deserve to be the subject of the racism he says they're experiencing at the moment. He says the sentiment is being emboldened by some political leaders who should know better. ACT is vowing to cut foreign aid, but would make Ukraine exempt. The party says cutting foreign aid to 2017 levels would save around $283 million a year. List candidate Paul Henry says ACT will be campaigning to give the Ministry of Foreign Affairs and Trade a reality check on behalf of taxpayers. He says New Zealand has good reason to spend overseas, such as a stable and prosperous Pacific or strong trade ties, but foreign aid is taxpayers' money and should face the same scrutiny as spending in this country. New Zealand First is promising to lift the minimum wage and working for families if it's part of the next government. The party says in April there was a temporary boost to the in-work tax credit of $50 a week for 1 year. New Zealand First says it will make that boost permanent and increase it by an extra $70 a week for a total in-work tax credit of $120 a week. The policy is estimated to cost between $500 and $600 million a year. The party will also lift the minimum wage by at least inflation levels every year for the next three-year government term. It's 10:05. A woman living near a Christchurch house where two people died early this morning says the neighbourhood has become increasingly unsettled. The police found two bodies and two people with serious injuries at a house on Olivia's Road in Phillipstown early this morning. A 58-year-old man will appear in the Christchurch District Court on Monday, facing two charges of murder, one of attempted murder and one of wounding with intent. Patricia Grant says lately people have been turning up at her door asking for things.
2: As grown-ups and kids, teenagers, they want smokes. And I say, no, go away. Couldn't believe it when I got up this morning. There's a cop there, cop over the road. I'm like, what the hell's going on here?
0: Police say there is no risk to the public. The body that censors films, video games and other content says it does not have the authority to block access to a live stream event if the US live streams the execution of the Fort Hood attacker. US Defense Secretary Pete Hegseth has revealed plans to publicly live stream the execution of Nidal Hassan by firing squad. Hassan killed 13 people when he opened fire at the Texas military base in 2009. New Zealand's chief censor at the classification office, Caroline Flora, says she can't speculate on the classification of something before it exists, but she says distressing as content may be, it's not always unlawful. Thousands of extra police and paramilitaries have been deployed in Delhi as the Indian capital braces for a protest called by the youth-led Cockroach Junta Party. The group wants the head of the Election Commission to resign over revisions to voter lists that they say favour the governing BJP. The authorities have closed several train stations around Delhi. The US president has attacked Norway for the failure of the Nobel Committee to give him the Peace Prize. The prize was awarded to former International Criminal Court judge and UN human rights chief Navi Pillay of South Africa. However, Donald Trump told a rally in New York that he has never heard of Navi Pillay, and the decision has damaged the reputation of Norway and the Nobel Committee.
3: The Nobel Peace Prize has been forever discredited by a handful of radical ideologues who are anti-democracy and really enemies of civilization.
0: Donald Trump has been outspoken about his desire to win the prize and made similar criticisms last year. The All Blacks have locked away the Bledisloe Cup for another year with a 50-19 win over the Wallabies at Auckland's Eden Park. The New Zealanders scored 7 tries to the Wallabies' 3. The All Blacks have held on to the trophy for 24 years, and Captain Cody Taylor told Sky Sport their backs coach warned them about ending the legacy.
4: Tana Umaga gives you a spray at the start of the week. It talks about what it means to not have the trophy. Your D coach talks to you like that. You want to make sure you do the job for him. So he had an awesome week coaching us, and I'm just proud that the boys could step up and do the job for him.
0: Game 2 is in Sydney next Saturday. And that's the news.
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0: Short forecast now from Met Service to midnight tomorrow. Northland, Auckland and Coromandel, partly cloudy, periods of showers. Waikato to Taranaki, including Taumarunui, cloudy periods, isolated showers becoming widespread and possibly heavy for a time tomorrow morning. Rain developing tomorrow evening. Whakanui to Wellington, also Bay of Plenty, Taupo, Taihapi and Wairarapa. Partly cloudy, isolated showers becoming widespread and heavier in the morning, then clearing later. Gisborne and Hawke's Bay, partly cloudy, scattered showers developing tomorrow afternoon, some heavy and possibly thundery. Nelson and Buller to Fiordland, showers, some heavy, easing tomorrow afternoon, then clearing tomorrow night. Marlborough to Southland, partly cloudy with isolated showers, again from tomorrow afternoon. And the Chatham Islands, cloudy with drizzle tomorrow. 10 past 10, we'll have more news and weather at 11 o'clock. Back to Saturday night requests for Gary in Te Awamutu. It's T-Rex.

The Who Won't Get Fooled Again. The song really is a Keith Moon drum solo with instrumental and vocal accompaniment, isn't it? He's giving it heaps in there. Thank you for requesting that. Isaac Harrison in Belmont in Lower Hutt. The Who Won't Get Fooled Again. Before that, T-Rex Dandy in the Underworld for Gary Imtau and Mutu. It's 23 minutes past 10, late night, Phil, just under an hour from now. Joan Armour Trading live in concert with a great band, and she's in fine form in these tracks too. So check it out, coming up around about 11:15 tonight. Bruce Livingston in Raumati Beach wants me to play a song for his long-suffering wife, Sheila. It's Chuck Prophet. It's from an album called Age of Miracles. The song is called You Did, or if you want to use the full title, You Did Bomp Shooby Dooby Bomp.

Radio's on the Kapiti Coast. We're going full bore tonight. I'll tell you why. That request there from the album Black Coffee, Beth Hart and Joe Bonamassa, Why Don't You Do Right? That was a request for Jackie at Raumati Beach. And before that, Chuck Prophet and You Did for Sheila and Bruce in Raumati South. So there you go. We've covered the Kapiti Coast for this hour. Nice one. We're going to Raglan now because Craig is in Raglan, wants to hear Fairground Attraction.

Love Fairground Attraction, great band. The Moon Is Mine, that's a request for Craig and Raglan on RNZ National, 24 to 11. Now, I'm going to play ZZ Top, and Elaine has asked me to play a song to mark the passing of Frank Beard, their drummer, who died some time ago. The song she's chosen is Fool for Your Stockings, which is kind of interesting because Frank Beard was a really good drummer. He's a really good, solid keeping time drummer. He could be flashy if he wanted to, but and he did show off occasionally, but really he was just sitting in that pocket just so perfectly, and it's beautifully represented in this song because it's not very flash drumming at all, but man, it just holds it together. Fall for Your Stockings is ZZ Top.

Hey, relatively mellow ZZ Top. A fool for your stockings, babe. It's a request for Elaine on RNZ National. Pauline and Peter got in touch. Said, could you play Handshake Drugs by Wilco? Oh, Wilco, yes, I will. The live version on Kicking Television, if possible. Your wish is my command.

Can't you just smell the smoke coming off the distortion pedals? It's Wilco, Handshake Drugs, from Kicking Television for Pauline and Peter on RNZ National. Coming up 12 to 11, I was deciding whether to read this whole text out that I got last week or not, and I've decided that, well, it's sort of public information. It did come through to our text. It's also one of those important life events that I'm talking about here. This is a request for Heather in Blackball. She wants to hear Mama by Genesis. She said, in 1986, I was living in Gisborne. The local radio station organised a tour to the Genesis concert in Auckland. On the way home, brackets, I was young and a little crazy, I got overly drunk, vomited over the woman next to me on the bus. We actually became best of mates. Heather, an interesting way of meeting new people, but there you go. Definitely one of life's events that is worth remembering, and I'm sure every time you hear Mama by Genesis, it reminds you of that exact moment.

Phil Collins doing a fine, fine job with Genesis and a song called Mama. Memories of their concert in New Zealand in 1986, which I didn't attend. Never saw Genesis live, but heard good things about the gig. I'm sure Heather has heard good things about it. She might not remember much of it, but it would have been a great concert to be at. We've got time for just one more song before the news at 11, then we'll have a couple of fillers and we'll get into late night Phil, Joe Nama trading about 11:15. Vicky Mackay here with the All Night program at midnight. To get us to the news, however, the late, the wonderful Jimmy LaFave's version of an old song called Walk a Mile in My Shoes.

0: RNZ News at 11. Good evening, I'm Phil O'Brien. New Zealand First Leader is criticising National's fisheries policy, calling it desperate and unresearched. Christopher Luxon announced the policy, which would review bottom trawling, ban ringnet fishing in Hauraki Gulf, and set up a Waiheke Island Marine Reserve at Takapuna Beach this morning. Winston Peters would not rule out the policy as part of negotiations to form a government, but says the consequences have not been thought through.
1: It's rather desperate and it's rather unresearched as to the consequences of what they propose to do, both with respect to the workers and the fishermen and fisherwomen and everybody's involved in the market, but also the customers and the cost of fish going forward.
0: Winston Peters says the policy goes against what the government has been trying to do over the past term. The online grocery store Paddock to Pantry is calling for a dedicated government fund to support new entrants to the grocery sector. Co-founder John Kennelly says his business is looking to open a physical store in Taupo in December and plans on opening new stores throughout the country every 3 months from there. But he says the biggest barrier to faster expansion for e-commerce grocery firms like his is access to capital.
2: Since we have the infrastructure, really the only thing holding us back is capital, because yeah, we can push as much volume through as possible now that we've got the connections. It's just having that capital to buy equipment, buy the stuff that we need for the stores to get them open up in a speedy fashion, essentially.
0: National, Labour and New Zealand First have each promised to break up the current foodstuffs Woolworths duopoly in some form. Two Renoir paintings worth millions of dollars that were stolen from a French museum a month ago have been recovered and six suspects have been arrested. Thieves broke into the grounds of the Renoir Museum in Cagnes-sur-Mer by cutting a hole in a garden fence and entering through a window. The two stolen paintings by the Impressionist Pierre-Auguste Renoir were Madame Colonna Ramono and Young Woman at the Well. The thieves dropped another two Renoir paintings as the police gave chase. The Public Prosecutor's Office has not answered questions about how the paintings were recovered. A Department of Conservation scientist is urging boaties to watch out for flesh-footed shearwaters as they return to Aotearoa from winter habitat near Japan. Marine species scientist Graham Taylor is drawing attention to them on World Migratory Bird Day. Graham Taylor says flesh-footed shearwaters can be aggressive around people fishing and get caught on hooks or tangled in lines.
3: Definitely, if they can put quite heavy sinkers on their line so that they drop really quickly beside the boat down into the water. So say they're fishing for snapper, get that bait down deep quickly and then the birds can't dive down to grab it.
0: Graham Taylor says numbers of flesh-footed shearwaters are dropping worryingly, particularly in the Hauraki Gulf. The All Blacks have locked away the Bledisloe Cup for another year, beating the

0: Wallabies tonight by 50 points to 19 at Auckland's Eden Park. The New Zealanders scored 7 tries to the Australians' 3. The All Blacks have held on to the trophy for 24 years, and Captain Cody Taylor told Sky Sport their backs coach, Tana Umanga, warned them about ending the legacy. Game 2 is in Sydney next weekend. And that's the news.
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0: Short forecast from Met Service to midnight tomorrow. Northland, Auckland and Coromandel, partly cloudy, periods of showers. Waikato to Taranaki, including Taumarunui, cloudy periods, isolated showers becoming widespread and possibly heavy for a time tomorrow morning. Rain developing tomorrow evening. Whakanui to Wellington, also Bay of Plenty, Taupo, Taihape and Wairarapa, partly cloudy, isolated showers becoming widespread and heavier in the morning, then clearing later. Gisborne and Hawke's Bay, partly cloudy, scattered showers developing tomorrow afternoon, some heavy and possibly thundery. Nelson and Buller to Fiordland, showers some heavy, easing tomorrow afternoon, then clearing tomorrow night. Marlborough to Southland, partly cloudy with isolated showers until tonight and again from tomorrow afternoon. And the Chatham Islands, cloudy with drizzle tomorrow. It's 11:05. Vicky Mackay will have news and weather for you ahead of the all-night program at midnight. We've got Late Night Phil coming up very, very shortly. Joan Armour trading live. A couple of tracks to get us there, kicking off with this, probably one of the greatest Beatles covers ever recorded. Here's Jeff Beck.

Jeff Beck live at Ronnie Scott's was a star lineup in that one. A Day in the Life, it's called. It is 10 past 11. Joan Armour Trading live in concert, some great tracks from the 90s. That's Late Night Phil. That's coming up right after Brooke Benton.

0: RNZ News at midnight. Morena, good morning. I'm Vicky Mackay. The Trump administration is temporarily lifting some US sanctions on Russia in a deal which will see Moscow supply the US and global markets with diesel to try to bring down energy costs. It follows a lengthy phone call between Donald Trump and Russia's president, which took place as a Ukrainian delegation was holding talks with US special envoys in Miami. Ukraine's president, Volodymyr Zelensky, says easing sanctions without a clear de-escalation agreement allowed Russia to wage war for longer. Democrats on the US Senate Foreign Relations Committee called it a total betrayal of Ukraine, European allies and American national security. The Opportunities Party says National could have enacted its oceans and fisheries policy in the last term. National is campaigning to ban commercial fishing in the Hauraki Gulf's high protection areas, as well as establish a new marine reserve off Waiheke Island. And a review of bottom trawling. Opportunities Oceans and Fisheries spokesperson Kayla Kingdom-Bebb says National did not need to rely on New Zealand First in the first place to get the legislation that created the high protection areas over the line.
1: Parties on the other side of the House would have supported it. There was absolutely no need to exempt commercial fishing from those two areas in the first place. So I think it's pretty interesting to see that National's now campaigning on reversing a decision it didn't actually have to make in the last term.
0: The Opportunities Party's leader, Kule Wong, says National's proposal to review bottom trawling doesn't go far enough. Hurricane Isaias has made landfall on the US Gulf Coast with winds of up to 180 kilometres an hour and torrential downpours. The storm is surging across southeastern parts of the US after being downgraded to a post-tropical cyclone. Florida, Alabama and Georgia have all issued states of emergency amid warnings of life-threatening storm surges. Isaias is one of three storm systems affecting North America this weekend, with the two others hitting Mexico and the Southern California as the El Nino fueled warm waters of the Pacific Ocean. Auckland Transport is apologising after a woman was separated from her four-year-old daughter when a bus driver closed the door before she could board with her mobility dog. In a post on social media, Bree Crosweller says her daughter was left on the bus alone while she and her dog Lenny were denied entry on Wednesday night. A spokesperson for Auckland Transport says the incident is unacceptable. They say disability assist dogs can travel on any bus, train or ferry at any time without a muzzle. A psychologist says providing support for parents can be one of the most effective ways to improve children's mental health. One in eight children aged between 2 and 14 experience emotional or behavioural challenges, while one in 16 have an unmet need for professional support. Jackie Rieck says children are more likely to thrive when parents are less stressed.
2: Can't pour from an empty cup. So, you know, it's about actually taking care of themselves, and that's just like, what can I do just a little bit for myself to reduce my stress so I'm not potentially more snappy on my kid's case, you know, those kind of things.
0: Jackie Rieck says there is a strong connection between parents' well-being and children's mental health. To sport, and the All Blacks have locked away the Bledisloe Cup for another year, running in 7-3 to beat the Wallabies by 50 points to 19 at Eden Park Saturday night. The All Blacks have held on to that trophy for 24 years, and captain coach

0: Eddie Taylor told Sky Sports their backs coach Tana Umanga warned them about ending the legacy. Game two is in Sydney next weekend. Meanwhile, the NPC rugby quarterfinals, two more played Saturday. Otago defeated Hawke's Bay 50-4 to advance to the semi-finals, and Taranaki ran in 50 points to beat North Harbour 50-31. Today, Canterbury will host Waikato at 1:35pm. On the racetrack in the rain in Singapore, rain delayed the sprint race for the Singapore Formula One Grand Prix sprint race today on the Marina Bay Street circuit, but Red Bull's Max Verstappen has just won the sprint race after that rain delay, ahead of Lewis Hamilton for Ferrari and his teammate Charles Leclerc. New Zealand's Liam Lawson finished fifth for Racing Bulls behind Kimi Antonelli's Mercedes. And that's the news.
1: Kia ora, Claire Kincannon here. There's an election debate happening this Tuesday in the hour-changing world time slot. But never fear, the show goes on.
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0: And on QNet, Met Service have issued a brand new forecast to midnight Ratapu Sunday, the 11th of October. For Northland, Auckland and Coromandel, your showers clear this morning to fine spells, but there is possible rain at night. Waikato to Taranaki, including Bay of Plenty, Taupō and Tomaranui, showers possibly heavy and thundery for a time this morning, clearing this afternoon, scattered rain from Sunday evening. For Taihape and Whanganui to Wellington, also Wairarapa, showers some possibly heavy this morning, clearing to fine in the afternoon, however becoming cloudy this evening with drizzle about the ranges. Tairawhiti, Gisborne and Hawke's Bay partly cloudy. Scattered showers from afternoon, some heavy, possibly thundery. Marlborough, Nelson and Bulleter, Fiordland, your showers are coming with some of them heavy, particularly about the ranges, but clearing during the afternoon or evening. Canterbury, Otago and Southland, remaining cloud or fog, clearing to fine early morning. However, the chance of a shower is in the offing from Sunday afternoon, especially south of Dunedin. And in the Chatham Islands, it will be cloudy with drizzle today. I'll have more news and weather as usual at 1 here on RNZ National 101 FM. Good morning and welcome to the back half of the weekend. It's Ratapu Sunday, the 11th of October. If it's your birthday today or anniversary, just kick back, relax and enjoy the next year ahead. In the programme this morning, we are going to start with a program from 9 to noon with Catherine Ryan. It's the pushback against AI at university. At 1:15 on our Changing World, it's an archive Changing World with the Chatham Island Robin. Food chain and the BBC, weight loss meds and eating for success. Reading episode 4 this morning is The Hand-Me-Down World by Lloyd Jones, episode 4 today. Tangata o Te Moana features world leaders in the Pacific and fact-checking. Always easy to say fact-checking there, but no, it is fact-checking. Carefully, she says. At 20 past 4, Robin Jackery presents our hymns for Sunday morning, and then at 10 past 5, or thereabouts, we are looking out to see a short story by Nigel Cox. We also throw in another program at around about 20 minutes to 6, and it's taking us to Nelson, where the Nelson Magenta Creative Space is fundraising to try and stay open to feed the arts down there. So lots to come today of import and delight, education and entertainment. We'll do all the ease today. It is 9 minutes past midnight. We also have a lineup of stars: Sharon Van Etten, Mild Orange, Lady Ray, and the Mutton Birds. kick off Sunday morning. Welcome aboard the all-night train.

0: That's Lady Ray and Do It Again, the Virginia-born R&B singer Nicole Ray from her 2016 solo album Queen Alone. And before that, The Martin Birds, written by Don McGlash and The Fabulous Anchor Me, one of the great New Zealand songs from the 1994 album Salty. It's 17 minutes past midnight if you've just arrived. Good morning and welcome aboard. It is lovely to have your company today, and I'm just saying, here we go. May has sent me a message. People that want to text, please do so. You can text on 2101 if you'd like to email. It's allnight@rnz.co.nz. Good morning. Could you please tell me where the Joan Armour Trading song that was played before the news at midnight was held? Says May, I don't know if he has actually written it down. Let me have a wee look. It's tracks from a few live performances of the 90s. Phil has written down here that Joan Armour Trading late night play. He selected tracks from a few live performances in the 90s. So take your pick of live concerts, I think, May, really. But you can listen again, I think, to late night play on Phil's Saturday Night. I'm pretty sure you can. I'll check that out, or if not, send him a wee text and he can text me back when he is available. Robert's awake in Miramar. Oh, hey, Vicky, I'm listening to a thing about the Nullarbor Golf Course, 800 miles long, and you average losing 12 balls. You mustn't put your hand in the holes because of evil serpents. And it doesn't sound grassy. Sounds like me, but I might need 8,000 spare balls, says Robert in Miramar. And of course, Miramar, next to once was a great golf course. It's been cut in half now, and I think about to be deleted because the airport is expanding. It's right next to the airport, but it was a great course. Had one fabulous hole that you had to leave your bags at the bottom of the hill and walk up with your club selection to the top. I remember that myself. Thank you very much indeed. I don't want to play in that golf course on the Nullarbor either, Robert. Thank you. Alan, hello. Alan, lovely to hear from you. Our tired old paper tosser, who's now a retired old paper tosser, which means he's gone from a tot to a rot. Hi, Vicky. Nice to hear you again. Sorry Susie is leaving, aren't we all? And preparing myself for more changes, waiting for what's going to happen next. Let me have a wee look. I hope you are well. Me too, Alan. I hope you are well as well. And lovely to know that you have your ears on us and you're not asleep like a normal person now. And for those of you who have sent in requests for Phil, they will be collected by Phil himself tonight and tomorrow. So do keep them coming for next Saturday night if you wish to get in ahead of the masses. In the meantime, let's go to our first cab off the rank. Two academics are leading the pushback against the use of artificial intelligence in university education in the United States. In February 2025, California State University announced it had signed up with OpenAI to provide ChatGPT to staff and students across 22 campuses in a pursuit to become the AI-powered university. The university's uptake of AI technology comes as it has been laying off staff, and at the start of this year, it signed a new contract with OpenAI to continue using its service. Martha Kenny and Martha Lincoln are both academic staff at San Francisco State University, and they have written a petition calling on the university's chancellor to stop the contracts with OpenAI and to go back into investing in academic staff. The petition has gathered 4,000 signatures, including 1,000 from faculty academics.
1: In 2025, the California State University system, which is the largest public university system in the United States, It was in the middle of a budget crisis. Most campuses were experiencing a severe budget deficit due to declining enrollment. I was the chair of our Women and Gender Studies department at that time, and it was very challenging for us to be able to hire our lecturer faculty to teach our classes. Those are our part-time or adjunct faculty. And also, they were talking about increasing our teaching load, increasing our class sizes, merging departments. So it was a really stressful time for campuses in the CSU system. In January 2025, at Sonoma State University, which is just across the San Francisco Bay from us, they closed six departments and laid off all their tenure track faculty. One of those departments was their gender studies department. So at that time, I was running a gender studies department in a university with only a slightly less severe budget crisis than Sonoma. So I was running around trying to find a way to have a future for our 50-year-old Women and Gender Studies department and to make sure that we could continue to employ all of our faculty. And so it was at that time that we received an email from the CSU Chancellor, Mildred Garcia, saying that the CSU was launching an AI-empowered university initiative, and they would provide 18 months of access to ChatGPT EDU to all of the faculty, staff, and students in the CSU system. And that's about 500,000 people. And Martha Lincoln and I did a Public Records Act request, which allowed us to get documents related to this deal. And we found out that the CSU spent $17 million on licenses for ChatGPT EDU. Like I said, during a budget crisis, and later on, after the 18-month contract was up, the CSU re-upped the contract for 3 more years for $39 million. And
0: Okay.
1: so we have been, yeah, go ahead.
0: It's a big deficit, I have to say. It was a big multi-billion dollar deficit, but let's come back to the purpose of existing, which is the education of students, and I want to get into that. But how many lecturer positions have gone specifically from San Francisco State, which is a campus, if you like,
1: Sure.
0: of the parent university? How many
1: That's
0: positions have you
1: correct.
0: lost?
1: We have lost 615 lecturer faculty positions.
0: In the last 2 years. Okay. Martha Lincoln, can we bring you in? Let's get to the heart of this. Because everybody is grappling with the application of rapidly developing AI in workplaces and obviously in education. Let's get to the heart of what you're getting for that 39 million. What is ChatGPT Edu? Is it like purpose tailored to support the education of tertiary students and the teaching of courses? What do you get for that?
2: No, it's not. That's a great question. And we asked it ourselves when we were made aware that this product was going to be rolled out to everyone in our system. It turns out that ChatGPT EDU has no specific purpose-built features for teaching or learning. And the main distinctions between that product and the free, commercially provided ChatGPT tool that anyone can access online is that we are told that there are some security and privacy protections such that OpenAI is not training its model on the basis of our interactions, from our campus account. But it's also the case that we don't know that for sure. Yeah, in every other way, we are simply being given a general purpose commercial chatbot to use.
0: How is it being used? And I've read a very thorough New York Times article on this, quoting a lot of people, and more broadly, the issues that are building around this. But how is it being used, both by academic staff, and are some refusing to use it, by the way, and then second by students? I'm sure this varies, but can you give an indication of how it's being used and instead of what?
2: To be very honest with you, I'm not sure that the data exist to indicate, in some objective way, what patterns of use are in practice currently with our faculty and students. And again, these are very big groups, in our large public university system. The only data that I understand that we have are data that indicate if users have enabled the account that's provided to them through California State University. But as to what folks are really getting up to in designing assignments, in completing homework, in grading student work, in writing emails, I don't think that we know.
3: Is it a case of you can use AI to do your coursework? And then you may have some lecturers who indeed build it into the way they are teaching coursework.
1: So it's left up to faculty whether or how they want to encourage or discourage students to use this technology. So some faculty, like Martha Lincoln and I, we prohibit the use of general purpose chatbots, including ChatGPT EDU, in our classrooms. Some professors allow it for certain tasks with certain types of citation, and others are more liberal, and some have created assignments that are where students are required to use ChatGPT EDU. So we're not being mandated to use this technology, but the fact that it is being provided by the university creates a climate of confusion for our students. It makes it difficult to have a class where a chatbot is prohibited when one is provided to them by the university. So we're advocating for clearer guidelines from the CSU system. If it's providing this kind of technology, students should be getting clear messaging about what this technology is for or not for, really giving us the opportunity to regulate the chatbot use within the system.
3: I read, and I think it was relating either to your university or to another that's under the umbrella of California State, one academic who is running a kind of hybrid model. You can do your assignments using ChatGPT, but you must also present a second alongside it that you have done, whether or not it's completed. And I'm interested in getting into the nitty-gritty here of that dreaded word pedagogy, which is, in my simplest terms, how you teach and based on how students learn. And at this stage of their education, in terms of their cognitive development, in terms of their critical reasoning skills, in terms of all the things that we hope in the future human students still learn one way or another in the education system, can you just speak to the usefulness or otherwise of these tools? How are each of you trying to stick to your core purpose, knowing this is sort of coming along the tracks, if you like? And what are your reservations about it from that perspective?
2: Right. Well, we do have colleagues who would disagree, so we're presenting our own opinions. But it must be said that among many faculty on our campus and beyond, this technology is very unpopular for some of the reasons that I think your comments might suggest. Insofar as chatbot use is not necessarily so much a supplement to the acquisition of skills, but actually replaces the need for students to become proficient in the core competencies that we're trying to give them in their university education, like critical reasoning, like the ability to write well, like the ability to read and synthesize text, critically and accurately. I'm an anthropologist, so my field is really, in an essential way, all about the appreciation of humans and our traditional abilities to be critical and creative and social. And so it saddens me, I must say, it saddens me to see colleagues who are really ready to kind of give up the ghost on those core ideas in a liberal arts education and assume that somehow the students of the future, you know, past their, you know, degree in graduation won't need to be able to think really robustly for themselves.
1: And from a women and gender studies perspective, we have students who predominantly hail from marginalized backgrounds. And one of the things that we value is giving students the opportunity to develop their own voice and share their perspectives that come from their own communities and experiences. And when you outsource that to a chatbot, you miss all of the important intellectual and political work that comes with that.
3: I recall, and this is anecdotal, I recall from another article where this conversation was beginning, a university academic saying in classes now, where, or classes or in tutorials, where you would expect a debate or a discussion or students to contribute their own thinking, literally they would reflexively turn to the bot and ask the question and then back again. Now that's that's a different mechanism from using a bot, as we might use a search engine currently, right, to actually outsourcing the hard graft of thinking about something and fashioning an argument. I don't know whether you've experienced any of this, but is this the crux of it? The technology is not going away. The students' need to be capable and competent in it is not going away. But are we at risk of skipping what I was talking about earlier, that cognitive training, rational training, critical thinking training that should be happening at university if you're going to spend thousands and thousands of dollars going there? Is that the crux of the situation that's emerging?
1: Yes, I believe so. That we can't predict the future job market, but we do know that these core liberal arts competencies like critical thinking and creativity will be necessary for human work, you know, indefinitely. And although it's possible that students may need to use AI chatbots in some aspect of their work, these are actually pretty simple technologies from the user end. And so I don't think it needs to be integrated into every single class. So for instance, like if you had an AI in business class where you learned the quote prompt engineering that might be necessary for different business applications, I think we could just have one license for that class and teach the skills within that context. I don't believe that it needs to be infused into every single class or every single department on the campus, and that these pedagogical techniques that we've built up for decades and decades that are tried and true, we shouldn't be so eager to throw them out when we're promised this AI-driven future. Martha Lincoln and I argue that this idea that the AI-driven future is inevitable is a marketing narrative, and that we should be able to decide, faculty, students, staff, the people who make up the institution, what the future of higher education should be.
3: Martha, just before I come to other Martha, you make such an important point. We're talking about large language models here. I talk to medical researchers here in this country, and there's plenty of really good ones, who are using AI primarily for really sophisticated pattern searching in designing really, really granular precision delivery of drugs to a neonate, right? This is large language models. Martha Kenny, can you come in? I thought you were going to speak to that question as well. Is the crux of it the cognitive development skills, or is it something else also that you're concerned about, please?
2: Yeah, Martha Lincoln. I think one thing that's very interesting about the introduction of these technologies, whether or not, you know, a university administration purchases them for students, is that they, in a way, they reveal the reality that no one can force students to learn. Students will learn what they want to learn. And without the ability to compel them to work authentically. Faculty cannot say for sure what our students know at the end of the day or at the end of a semester. And in a funny way, that transformation brings us back to a very kind of experimental philosophy of education, where students are trusted to be the directors of their own pursuits, the designers of their own research, the developers of their own major course of education, even. And at the same time that AI is kind of compelling us to reinvent that wheel, in the United States, those experimental universities are currently failing. So there's kind of a funny irony, I think, that this technology raises about, you know, how we come to know and how we can assess what students know. That has gotten so much more murky.
0: And that was Martha Kenny and Martha Lincoln speaking to Catherine Ryan on 9 to Noon about AI's incredible effect it's having on OpenAI's effect it's having on California State University in particular. It's 22 minutes away from the news and weather at 1 on RNZ National. We still have more to come this morning for those of you who weren't here after the break. Or after the news at 1, at around 1:15, we have our changing world, and we're going into the archives this morning to celebrate the crowning of the Chatham Islands Black Robin as Bird of the Year, as it was. So we're looking forward to just reminding ourselves of why the Black Robin won that title, how special it is. And between now and the top of the hour, I'm going to offer up, there's so many things in here. I can see the Shirelles, Jonathan Jeremiah, Sharon Van Etten, but first it's Mild Orange from their 2020 self-titled album, the alternative indie band originally from Dunedin. This is a little number called Freak in Me.

Sharon Van Etten and Porter from her album We've Been Going About This All Wrong. Before that, Mild Orange Freakin' Me from the 2020 self-titled album. It's 14 minutes away from the news and weather at 1, and I'm just checking to see what condition my condition is in. Okay. Robert goes, oh, Vicky, try the Papuki golf course on the North Shore. The fairway on one hole is slanted sideways at a 40-degree angled slope, so your ball rolls slideways. Slideways it does. Slideways, that's good, isn't it? It's a combination. Thanks, Robert. Hi, Vicky. Listening to you introducing the programs this morning, you mentioned Hymns on Sunday with Robin Harking. Back, I remember Maureen Gehring used to host that program many, many years ago. Bruce, she did indeed. She did. It's Robin Jackery this morning who is currently hosting the Hymns and has done for some time. But you're right. Maureen Gehring did have that slot and did that program beautifully for many, many years as well. It is a masterful knitting of selection of hymns, often dictated, I think, by the liturgical calendar, but they've always got a theme, which is no mean feat to achieve that for all and sundry to ponder on a Sunday morning. It is 12 and a half minutes to one in the nick of time from Lake Street Dive, covering Bonnie Raitt's 1989 hit.

Jonathan Jeremiah and Happiness before that, Lake Street Dive with Nick of Time covering Blondie's 1989 hit. It is 5 minutes to one. We're going to try and squeeze in one and a half between now and the top of the hour, starting with, as promised, the Shirelles.

Ah, the Shirelles, Baby It's You. Before that, it was Jonathan Jeremiah, as you know, but we are now off to the news with the Utes and Hoki Mai.

0: RNZ News at 1. Morena, good morning. I'm Vicky Mackay. A neighbour says it sounded like an argument broke out at a house in East Christchurch where two people died and two were seriously injured. A 58-year-old man faces two charges of murder, one of attempted murder and one of wounding with intent, after what neighbours say was a rowdy party in Phillipstown around 1 o'clock yesterday morning. A neighbour says he heard yelling and doors being slammed, but he was shocked to learn about the deaths. Detective Inspector Nicola Reeves says the police believe the incident at Olivier's Road is isolated and there is no risk to the public.
1: Coming up on me.
0: My apologies. Auckland Transport is apologising after a woman was separated from her four-year-old daughter when a bus driver closed the door before she could board with her mobility dog. In a post on social media, Bree Crosweller says her daughter was left on the bus alone while she and her dog Lenny were denied entry on Wednesday night. A spokesperson for Auckland Transport says the incident is unacceptable. They say disability assist dogs can travel on any bus, train or ferry at any time and without a muzzle. New Zealand First is promising to lift the minimum wage and increase the working for families payments if it is part of the next government. The party says in April there was a temporary boost to the in-work tax credit of $50 a week for 1 year. New Zealand First says it will make that boost permanent and increase it by an extra $70 a week for a total in-work tax credit of $120 a week. The policy is estimated to cost between $500 and $600 million a year. The party will also lift the minimum wage by at least inflation levels every year for the next three-year government term. The Labour Party leader says National's track record shows it can't be trusted on its oceans and fisheries policy. National is campaigning to ban commercial fishing in the Hauraki Gulf's high protection areas, as well as establish a new marine reserve off Waiheke Island and review bottom trawling. But Chris Hipkin says National's time in government has shown the opposite of what it's campaigning on, and it just cannot be trusted. Mr. Hipkin says there will be some campaigning from Labour on fisheries protection, but he doesn't see it as a major election issue. The Film Commission has selected the Māori Gothic feature Marama as New Zealand's official submission for Best International Film for the 99th Academy Awards. Marama is the debut feature film by the writer and director Tarutoa Stappard, who's of Ngāti Toa, Ngāti Raukawa and Ngāti Tuwharetoa Whakapapa. Set in Victorian-era Yorkshire and blending horror, history and Māori storytelling traditions, it follows a young Māori woman who is summoned from Aotearoa to England, where she uncovers the devastating truth of her colonial heritage. The Film Commission says the selection for the American competition recognises the craft and ambition of Stappard's filmmaking. The All Blacks have locked away the Bledisloe Cup for another year, running in 7-3 to beat the Wallabies by 50 points to 19 at Eden Park Saturday night. The Wallabies were in touch 17-14 down at half time, but the All Blacks scored 5-1 in the second half. Tries came from Peter Lakai, Topo Vaie, Cam Roygaard, skipper Cody Taylor, Leroy Carter, Josh Morby and Will Jordan all touched down, and they combined with 15 points from the boot of fly half or first five Damien McKenzie, got the All Blacks back to their winning ways after three straight losses to South Africa. The result means the All Blacks have held the Bledisloe Cup for 24 years and the win extends their unbeaten run at Eden Park to 54 matches since 1994. Game two is in Sydney next weekend. And in NPC rugby finals, the quarterfinals, Otago defeated Hawke's Bay 50-4 to advance to the semi-finals. Taranaki ran in 50 points to beat North Harbour 50-31. And today Canterbury will take on Waikato at 1:35 this afternoon. Red Bull's Max Verstappen has won the Singapore rain-delayed and quite chaotic Formula One sprint race on the Marina Bay Street Circuit, ahead of Lewis Hamilton for Ferrari.

0: and his teammate Charles Leclerc. New Zealand's Liam Lawson finished fifth, the Racing Bulls, and that collected another 2 points in a career-equalling best result in Formula One racing to take his season tally to 69 points to date. And that's the latest in sport.
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0: Met Service has issued a new forecast, midnight the Ratapu, Sunday 11 October. Northland, Auckland and Coromandel showers clearing this morning, then fine spells expected, but there is possible rain again at night, Sunday night, that being Waikato to Taranaki, including Bay of Plenty, Taupō and Tomaranui. Showers possibly heavy and thundery for a time this morning, but clearing this afternoon. Scattered rain from Sunday evening. For Taihape and Whanganui to Wellington, also Wairarapa, showers some possibly heavy this morning, clearing to fine in the afternoon, however becoming cloudy this evening with drizzle about the ranges. To Gisborne and Hawke's Bay, partly cloudy, scattered showers from afternoon, some will be heavy and possibly thundery. Marlborough, Nelson and Buller to Fiordland, showers again some heavy about the ranges, clearing during the afternoon or evening. Canterbury, Otago and Southland, remaining cloud or fog, clearing to fine early morning, however the chance for shower from afternoon, especially south of Dunedin. Chatham Islands, cloudy with drizzle. And the good news is, despite some of those heavy rains, there are no weather warnings in force. So let's just take Sunday and run with it. It's 7 minutes past one. Ahead in this hour, as I mentioned earlier, our Changing World, an episode from the archives to celebrate the crowning of the Chatham Island Black Robin when it was in Bird of the Year. And we do have some music to get us there today, starting with Tane Mahuta.

0: Ready to Ride, oh, that's from Hori Shaw and Te Wehe, a meeting of New Zealand reggae singers from both the East Coast, Hori Shaw and Te Wehe, Bay of Plenty. It is coming up to 17 minutes past one on RNZ National 101 FM. That was a three play, or a triple play as we used to say. Before that, it was Emily Fairlight with Body Below, the Wellington-based singer-songwriter from her 2018 album Mother of Gloom, recorded in Austin, Texas. And we open with the Ruby Suns with Tane Mahuta from the Ruby Suns 2008 Sea Lion offering. It is, as I mentioned, 17 minutes past one. Bruce has caught my eye and my memory. Hi, I work for a large orange hardware shop here in Blenheim. And guess what? What is resplendent on the shelves are Tupperware products. Who would know? And who doesn't have a piece of this somewhere in the pantry? A blast from the past. Cheers, says Bruce. Bruce, you took me back to fondue parties. I remember mother going to fondue parties. We're having a fondue. And they're all dipping their forks into melted cheese and sharing the germs equally. Must have been fabulous. 18 minutes past one on our changing world, we step into the archives this morning.
1: They're little characters. They get quite stroppy if you walk past them without feeding them mealworms sometimes.
2: Kia ora, nau mai haramai ki te ao hurahanga. Hello and welcome to Our Changing World. Ko klakin kanan tēnei. The small, stroppy and totally endearing kārure or kakaruria or Chatham Island Black Robin, was recently crowned the 2026 Bird of the Year by Forest and Bird. Endemic to the Chatham Islands, they've got a remarkable comeback story. From just five black robins alive in 1979 to a population of 400 birds in 2026. So today, a little celebration of the black robin's success. These robins live on two predator-free islands in the Chatham Group, Mangere and Rangatira, or Southeast Island. In 2010, Our Changing World producer Alison Balance travelled to the Chatham Islands and, with Department of Conservation ranger Abby Liddy, met some of the special inhabitants of Rangatira Island, of which there are several.
3: We're standing on the shore platform just where we came ashore on the island, and Abby's agreed to give me a tour of the island and introduce me to some of the residents. So in front of us is a beautiful but low forested island. At one point this island was farmed, wasn't it?
1: The island was farmed until the early 60s, and the area we're looking at now, which is the lower half of the island, was almost completely clear of bush. It had been burned and farmed. There are a few big akiaki trees, but apart from that, there was pretty much clear paddock.
3: Wow, it's undergone quite a transformation then.
1: It certainly has. And the island is blessed by the fact that there's never been any introduced predators arrive here, so there's never been any cats, and there's no mustelids on any of the islands in the Chathams group. No rats, partly because there's no rats on Pitt Island, which is the closest island to here, and also the island is free of possums and weka.
3: So it's a lovely wee gem. Well, let's just walk across the rock platform a bit. What really struck me when I arrived the other day were the shore plovers. For a while there, this was the only place they survived, wasn't it?
1: There was this population in a very small population on Western Reef. They're really endearing birds, and it's the first thing that struck me when I arrived here too. And I was lucky enough there was an albino shore plover. So here was this funny little white bird I'd never ever seen before, and was supposed to be carrying buckets, and I almost tripped over him because I got such a surprise at seeing this bird. They're about the size of a Californian quail. They're small waders, beautiful colouring.
3: The male's got a sort of black head, hasn't he?
1: Yeah, that's right. And the female sort of has brown smudges on her cheeks.
3: And a strikingly orange bill.
1: Yeah, very orange bill and orange legs as well. And for very small birds, they have a lot of attitude.
3: Exactly. They may be small, but man alive, they've got personality to them.
1: I think we've got about three or four pairs in front of us now.
3: And how many birds in total?
1: There's about 130 birds on this island and a small population on Mangere, so probably about 150 in total.
3: That's not a very big population.
1: No, it's not. People who are into seabirds probably know about shore plovers, but they certainly don't have the profile as the black robin does.
3: Now, the day we arrived, there were some skuas down here as well, but I can't see any around at the moment.
1: The skuas are probably all on the top of the island or just chilling out for the day. The skuas come into their prime at dawn and dusk. They'll patrol these wave platforms and they'll be looking for penguins and any number of petrels that are coming in. And anybody who looks a bit slow or a bit weak and vulnerable is in line to be dinner. They're beautiful birds. I sort of have mixed feelings about them because they've just finished nesting. Last time we were on the island, they were very territorial, but they're just defending their nests.
3: And when they're territorial, what do they do?
1: They dive bomb you. They normally give you a couple of warning swoops where they sweep low over your head and you sort of feel the whoosh of their wings. If you fail to take the warning, they'll actually hit you with the leading edge of their wings.
3: Which hurts?
1: It really does hurt. Yeah, it does. It's like being clipped around the ear.
3: We haven't even left the shore and we've seen one really rare bird. There's a lot more to come, aren't there?
1: There certainly are.
3: We've just detoured around one of the wee ponds right on the edge of the bush. And what do you got in here?
1: The likelihood of rats getting on the island is quite low because there's no wharf here. However, we go through quite a strict quarantine process before we come to the island, and there's always a possibility that there could be a rodent invasion. Around the walkable coastline on the island, we have a series of rodent monitoring tunnels, which are the black ones you can see in the back. And then this big square box you can see is what's known as a rat motel. And just crawl up into the bush. So the idea is if we open these up and we see any feces or chewing, we can say, okay, we've got visitors. One of the big problems we have on this island in terms of any monitoring we do for rodents, it normally relies on something that's edible, and there are so many insects on this island that they tend to clean it up before the rodents do. So I just lift the lid up. Now, rat motel is also a very nice habitat for spiders and skinks and occasionally diving petrels. So you can see in the middle we've got our shredded paper and nobody's been sleeping in there. We have a couple of bits of soap and you can see there's no chew marks on there.
3: And they particularly like soap?
1: Yeah, they do. Rats in particular tend to chew on your soap. And then we have a Brodificum boat, which is in plastic bags. We're also poisoning the rats as well as giving them
3: a nose. So it's a bed and breakfast.
1: That's right.
3: Why was a rat arriving on this island? That would be a great place to set up base.
1: Pop the lid back on nice and fair.
3: It's really hard to get a sense of the size of the island from here. How big is it?
1: About 218 hectares. And basically the island is a slab. So you've got a really high point at one end and then a low point at the other.
3: And we're down at the low point at the moment.
1: That's right.
3: So this little excursion is going to take us up the slope. And as soon as you're inside this forest, you can tell that you're on a seabird island, can't you?
1: You certainly can. You can smell it. There's a very distinct smell that seabirds have.
3: It's a real musty smell.
1: A little bit fishy, yeah, sometimes. Not too bad today. These big burrows here are sort of shearwater burrows, titi burrows. You can see they've got quite wide mouth. And this little hill that we have here that opens up to the grass patch down there, which we use to come up and down, is one of their favourite takeoff paths in the morning.
3: There's a good human path trodden up the middle and the rest of it's just honeycombed, isn't it? If you stepped off this path, you'd probably be in a burrow.
1: We say there's a bird burrow about every 30 centimetres on the island. That density varies different places, but on average I think it's about right.
3: Now we've carried on past the hut into woolshed bush. And the forest here, what are we looking at in terms of trees?
1: The big trees you can see are akiaki, which is an oleraria. We have ribbonwood and we have some nio as well. The understory here is fairly nude because of the amount of seabird activity that's here at the moment. So one of the really neat things about Southeast Island is the Chatham Island snipe. The snipe are nesting at this time of year, so if we just have a wee look in this bush here, we'll be able to see a little snipe nest.
3: Here it is. It's a beautiful dappled brown. It is really small.
1: So there is our beautiful little snipe, and you can see he's just
3: sitting tight.
1: He is just so vulnerable to predators.
3: Oh, I can see the eggs down there, lovely little brown eggs. How many do they lay? A couple?
1: A couple, normally two. I guess the best description is a tiny little kiwi for people who haven't seen snipe before. Snipe can fly really well.
3: He's scuttling off, but he'll come back probably if we move away.
1: If we just take a step back, you can see he's going straight back onto his nest now. Yeah, and he's just settling down, checking everything's okay. We're only about a metre and a half away from them.
3: Because I look at them and just assume they're flightless.
1: They do give that impression. I think it's because they're scuttling around the floor. We'll just walk along a little bit and we'll try and clap up some robins.
3: So that's the call for summoning what is probably Southeast Island's most famous resident.
1: Best way of monitoring robins and their successful nesting ability is by feeding them and watching them carry their feed back to the nest. So the robins here on Southeast Island have been trained to counter clapping, and we make sure we give them some mealworms.
3: Oh, the robins snuck up from behind. Whoa, they're quick on those mealworms. So are these bigger or smaller than mainland robins, do you know?
1: They're quite a different shape. So North Island and South Island robins are a lot taller.
3: Yeah, these certainly are rounder and more low to the ground. They're a beautiful coal black colour.
1: They're little characters. They get quite stroppy if you walk past them without feeding them mealworms sometimes. We try not to feed them too many so they don't get too spoiled. You'll see that this robin has a metal and colour band combination. So we read their legs from the robin's left to the robin's right, top to bottom. So this is white, metal, red, dark blue.
3: And all these robins are descendants, of course, of the very famous Old Blue.
1: I think most New Zealanders are probably familiar with the black robin story. And so you have a species that got down to 5 individual birds and only one breeding female, which is Old Blue. So we now have approximately 150 birds on Southeast and Mangere Island. And every single one of those birds is a descendant of Old Blue. And although there's a lot more than 5, there's still not that many robins. And we only have them on 2 islands. So if something was to happen dramatically in the population here, we could very quickly be back in a situation we were in the early 80s.
3: So what are the options? No easy ones, obviously.
1: No easy ones. Using the information collected on the genetics, perhaps doing some manipulation, like moving birds from southeast to Mangere and vice versa to try and improve the genetics of the robin population. And we're always looking at options as a third place to set up a population, just to be safe and sure that we've got another spot where we have robins.
3: And there's another bird sneaking in over there, which is a wee tomtit. Now that's another Chatham Island endemic species, isn't it?
1: That's right. And the tomtits were instrumental in saving the black robin. So robin eggs were moved from their own nests into tomtit nests, and that enabled the robins to produce a second or in some places a third clutch.
3: Well, I can't believe how many new species I've already met, and we've barely left the hut, I have to say. So let's see what else is around the corner. Now we've just broken out of the forest onto a clear grassy area, and there's a lot of sort of rustling in the grass.
1: Those are common skinks, and there are thousands on this island, probably hundreds of thousands, because you've got incredibly rich soils because of the seabirds. Insects do well, so the skinks do well as well.
3: So Rangatira is like your office, isn't it? What's it like to work out here?
1: I feel incredibly lucky to work out here. It's an island I've read about and heard about since I was a child. And in terms of conservation, this is probably the pinnacle. I think the wonderful thing about here is I love being on the island and I love being able to work here, but I also love that I can leave here and know that all the birds and bush and everything will still be here when the next time I or someone else comes back.
3: And the Tuis agreed with you.
1: The Tuis did agree. And there's a couple of black robins coming to see us.
2: So that 150 black robins from 2010 has now become 400, which is wonderful. But the issues around genetic diversity and habitat remain. They still live on just 2 islands, though there's hope that predator-free initiatives on the nearby inhabited Pitt Island might someday provide them another suitable home. Abby spoke there about some of the conservation work that helped bring the black robin back from the very edge of extinction. Wildlife officer Don Merton led the intensive management of the small black robin population from 1980, which included providing safe nesting boxes and the cross-fostering of robin eggs and chicks to other birds. The first attempt was with warblers on Mangere Island, but while the warblers could rear robin chicks for a few days, they couldn't get them through to fledging. That's when they switched to the tomtits on Rangatira Island. It was a bold move, which, if it had failed, would have hastened the black robin's extinction. But its success instead saved the species. This was not the only pioneering effort that Don Merton contributed to conservation. He developed world-leading bird translocation techniques to help New Zealand species, as well as pest eradication programs for several islands in the Indian Ocean. Don Merton passed away in April 2010. As a tribute at the time, Our Changing World played part of an interview with Alison Balance, which I'm going to replay for you now. Don's work is credited with saving several New Zealand bird species from extinction. And as he told Alison in late 2010, that's all he ever wanted to do.
4: By the time I was 12 or thereabouts, about 12 years old, I said, I wanted to devote my life to trying to save New Zealand native birds. I didn't want to see any more become extinct, and I was appalled at the thought that some of them could easily become extinct, just as many had already. And I thought, well, I'm going to try and do something about it and devote my life to it. Now, how do we do that? And Archie Blackburn had told me about the Wildlife Service, and in particular Logan Bell, whose job it was to visit islands and to check on rare species. And I said, that's the sort of job I want.
5: As Don Merton readily admits, he had a very singular passion for saving rare birds. It was a passion he followed during a more than 40-year career, first with the New Zealand Wildlife Service and then its successor, the Department of Conservation. These days he's best known for his work with kakapo and black robins. But Don Merton's career began with saddlebacks, and it was this work in the early 1960s that set the foundation for much of what is today standard practice in endangered species management. Don recalls working with the last surviving population of North Island saddlebacks, or tiaki, on Hen Island, trying to understand their biology and develop techniques for what would become one of the first successful island translocations in New Zealand.
4: There's no textbook to go to, as there is now. We were, in effect, developing the technique as we went along. And so communication was very, very important between team members with the various skills. The camp in the evening was just a buzz. We literally ate, drank and slept the job, what we're doing, saddlebacks. Everyone spoke a little else than saddlebacks. We're talking about techniques, and it was just a hive of enthusiasm and activity right through. And people were really, really motivated, and we bounced ideas off one another all the time. And the process evolved very quickly. So that by the end of the trip, it was pretty clear, that we had come up with a very good technique that was not only worked, but could be applied to other things.
5: A couple of years before he began working with North Island saddlebacks, Don and his mentor, Brian Bell, got a rare opportunity to spend time on Big South Cape Island, or Taukohepa, a muttonbird island southwest of Stewart Island. The island and its wildlife were memorable.
4: It was really a highlight of our lives to see what in effect was a little chunk of former mainland New Zealand complete with all its birds, a complete array of bird life still intact. And so it was a very, very special place with snipe. During the day, we would sometimes see them skulking around on the ground undercover. All very interesting. Saddlebacks, quite common and real hard case. They're very entertaining, very noisy, showy birds. Tame, very tame. They come right up close to you and their call is so vibrant and intense. And they're just amazing, amazing birds to watch. The bush wren is a dear little birdie, It was the first thing you'd say when you saw it was it's tiny, tiny. It was really, really seriously small. The back end seemed to have been chopped off. It didn't have a tail a tiny tail, that's all. It seemed to stick straight upwards. And the bird was very perky. It had very long legs, quite big legs for the size of the bird. Very agile and active. So all in all, it was a magnificent bird island, a real gem. And, of course, we hoped that it would remain so forever. But in hindsight, I think we were probably a little bit naive. We didn't sort of foresee the fact that a lot of wooden fishing boats would actually moor to the island overnight. They'd fish in the waters around Big South Cape and the other Muttonbird Islands, and they'd come into these little coves, little sheltered coves at night, and put a shoreline ashore. And of course, it's just a matter of time before one of them had rats on it, and the rats tippy-toed ashore along the shoreline and established on the island. And that is precisely what happened very soon after. All very sad.
5: In 1964, just months after Don and his team of mainly volunteers successfully transferred North Island saddlebacks to Whorapuke Island, came news that Big South Cape had indeed been invaded by rats. 5 months passed before Don and Brian were able to head down to the island to stage a rescue attempt for the snipe, the wrens and the South Island saddleback.
4: Brian's team were to visit islands to find a suitable island on which to put the birds, you see. We didn't know, once again, our knowledge of those islands was very, very sparse. We didn't know what they had on them, whether they already had rats, whether they'd be suitable, how big they were, and just what was on them. And so we had to do a crash course of finding out. My job was to scope around on Big South Cape itself to find where these birds were living, how many were left, where was the best place to catch them, and also to build an aviary. We clearly had to build an aviary to hold things in. And then it was into catching. Well, and I remember the very first night our aviary was finished, I went out, and I was out for some time, and Brian Ballard said, I bet I know what you've been doing, he said to me. And I've been out there going around the outbuildings, you see, because the saddlebacks would actually roost in these outbuildings that's on the ledges and coat hooks and plates and things that were around the near the roof. And they'd be sitting there fast asleep, you see, and it was quite easy to just go up and catch them. So we scarfed around these buildings and we caught what we could, half a dozen birds or so. And Brian guessed that that's what I'd be up to. And instead of waiting till the morning and catching them the harder way with mist nets and things, we got the easy ones the easy way.
5: They faced a Herculean task, but they succeeded at saving South Island saddlebacks.
4: Yes, thankfully the saddleback story is a true success story. It was snatched from the very brink of extinction. Had we not been able to catch it, had we not done our previous work on Hen Island and Tauranga in the north just immediately prior to this, we would not have been able to go down there with the confidence we did, being able to catch them and move them. But fortunately we'd done that, and we were able to repeat it down there to catch the birds, to move the birds, and those birds survived, even though there's a precious few of them, 36 in total, released on two islands. They did survive, they did breed, and from those two tiny island populations, we've since been able to transplant them to other islands and the mainlanders. They've actually been returned to the South Island mainland, which is a major achievement, a real hoot.
5: The last-ditch effort to rescue South Island saddlebacks and the heroic but ultimately failed attempts to save the bush wrens and the snipe had a profound impact on Don personally.
4: The realisation that here was a native animal, had been around for a long, long time, probably millions if not tens of millions of years evolving in this country of New Zealand, and here we were, the only thing that stood between it and extinction was us, and we had this huge responsibility. And it dawned on us that we couldn't blame our ancestors for this. Certainly the previous generations had played a part in reducing its habitat and introducing predatory mammals to the mainland of New Zealand and drastically reducing its range, but here, as the last surviving population, we had to succeed. It was absolutely vital we succeeded, yet it was so difficult, such a challenge with the day length, the weather, the resources available to us, trying to keep the food up to them. We searched and searched and searched. The only thing they'd eat would be live food, and we were at our wits' end trying to find live food for them. The rats had reduced anything that was edible in the insect line to the bare minimum. It was a real, real difficult challenge, yet we had to do it. We had to succeed to find a way of keeping these things alive once we caught them, and to get them to another island where they could breed and survive. And it was it amounted to a huge responsibility we felt. And this, of course, was very good medicine for aspiring conservation workers like us, particularly young ones like me. I was just starting off in my career. I just finished my training as a wildlife trainee. And here we were on this remote island with facing such a daunting task and under such horrendous conditions and feeling we had to succeed or all future generations would blame us.
5: The tragedy of Big South Cape would also have a profound impact on the direction of conservation in New Zealand, marking a sea change in attitudes towards rats.
4: And I guess the greatest outcome of that of the Big South Cape was to convince even the most sceptical that rats on their own are capable of inducing extinctions and collapse of ecosystems, and that was demonstrated simply and clearly. Rats arrived, it happened, and that was the outcome. Nobody can dispute it. Now, if you go to a rat-free island that's administered by DOC or even private individuals nowadays, almost anywhere in the world, you've got to go through the ropes. People take it very, very seriously. And much of that had its origins in Big South Cape.
5: Don Merton achieved more in his lifetime than most of us ever will. And it was always crystal clear to him why birds such as kakapo, black robin and saddleback mattered.
4: In New Zealand, we may not have the ancient iconic architecture and works of art that other older nations have. But what we do have is even very much older and special because it's living. The tuatara, the kakapo, kiwi, that no one else has these. We should be absolutely proud of them and regard them as our national treasures, our national icons.
2: Stories were from March 2010 and April 2011 and featured Alison Balance, Abby Liddy and the late Don Merton. This episode was produced by me, Claire Kincannon, and sound engineering was by William Saunders. Te nā koe I whakaronga mai. Thanks so much for listening. I'm Claire Kincannon. Have a great week. Kia pai, te wiki.
0: Ngā mihi nui. Thank you very much indeed, Claire. That's out of the archive, that particular Chatham Island Black Robin edition of Our Changing World. Hope you enjoyed it. Our Changing World taking a break at the moment. We'll be back, though. We'll be back. So in the meantime, we'll just dig into the archive because there is nothing in there that's boring. It's 15 minutes to 2 coming up after 2 this morning. The food chain. Now, for those people whom you might know or you might be one of them, an estimated 100 million people, they're frightening figures, are taking weight loss medicines globally. If you are one of them or perhaps a family member, how can you adapt your diet to minimise side effects and look after your health? The food chain is looking at weight loss drugs today, and it's called How to Eat for Success on Weight Loss Drugs. So that's coming our way after 2 at around 2:15. You might well be interested in that. In the meantime, the good music continues. Talking about going into the archive, back in 1965 of an album called Highway 61 Revisited, Bob Dylan put out this.

Catherine Russell and Spoonful, her version of Howling Wolf's classic blues standard. It appears on her 2010 album Inside This Heart of Mine. She's a native New York jazz vocalist born with an enviable musical pedigree. Her father, the late Louis Russell, was a pioneering pianist and bandleader and Louis Armstrong's longtime musical director, which is quite something to have in the family closet. Ballad of the Thin Man from Bob Dylan, before that from the 65 album Highway Revisited. We're getting to the top of the hour with the caravan, keeping it jazzy with Duke Ellington.

0: Fitzsimons says funding cuts have led to a staff reduction of 25%. She says the closure shows the consequences of cuts to services that help keep the country safe. RNZ has approached the Minister for Science, Penny Simmons, for comment. Panama is still assessing the damage from a magnitude 7.7 earthquake that struck yesterday, which has caused injuries and knocked down some buildings. The epicentre was a thinly populated area about 200 kilometres from the capital, Panama City. CNN's Patrick Opman reports.
1: We are seeing images that keep coming in of buildings that have collapsed, of water coming out of pools and high rise, thousands of people evacuating as this incredibly powerful earthquake hit the Central American nation. In some of the images, we're actually seeing one of the bridges that cross the Panama Canal rocking with the shaking of the earthquake. Officials say they continue to try and determine the number of injuries, if there are any deaths.
0: The Panama Canal is a key shipping route, was not seriously affected. New Zealand Football says all members of the women's national football team are safe and accounted for in Panama. The Football Ferns are in Panama City for a series of friendly matches against Panama, but the first match scheduled for this morning has been called off because of the quake. The second match remains scheduled for Wednesday. A spokesperson for New Zealand Football says it will continue to monitor the situation. Meanwhile, the Ministry of Foreign Affairs and Trade says it has not received any requests for assistance from New Zealanders in Panama. 51 New Zealanders have registered on the Safe Travel website as being in the country. Back home, the ACT Party is vowing to cut foreign aid, but says it would make Ukraine exempt. The party says cutting foreign aid to 2017 levels would save about $283 million a year. The List candidate, Paul Henry, says ACT will be campaigning to give the Ministry of Foreign Affairs and Trade a reality check on behalf of taxpayers. He says New Zealand has good reason to spend overseas, such as a stable and prosperous Pacific or strong trade ties. But foreign aid is taxpayers' money and should face the same scrutiny as spending in this country. Two Renoir paintings worth millions of dollars that were stolen from a French museum a month ago have been recovered, and six suspects have been arrested. Thieves broke into the grounds of the Renoir Museum in Cagnes-sur-Mer by cutting through a hole in the garden fence and entering through a window. The two stolen paintings by the Impressionist Pierre-Auguste Renoir were Madame Colonna Romano and Young Woman at the Well. The thieves had also snatched two other Renoir paintings but dropped them in the gardens as police gave chase. The Marseille Public Prosecutor's Office has not answered questions about how the paintings were recovered. The All Blacks have locked away the Bledisloe Cup for another year, running in 7-3 to beat the Wallabies by 50 points to 19 at Eden Park Saturday night. The Wallabies were in touch 17-14 down at half-time, but the All Blacks scored 5-1 in the second half. The result means the All Blacks have held the Bledisloe Cup for 24 years, and the win extends their unbeaten run at Eden Park to 54 matches since 1994. And being back to their winning ways is bolstered them after three straight losses to South Africa. Game two is in Sydney next weekend. Meanwhile, NPC Rugby quarterfinals, Otago defeated Hawke's Bay 50-4 to advance to the semi-finals yesterday, and Taranaki ran in 50 points to beat North Harbour 50-31 yesterday afternoon. Today, Canterbury meet Waikato. They host Waikato at 1:35 in the final of the quarterfinals to decide the semi-final lineup. In motor racing, Red Bull's pole sitter Max Verstappen won the chaotic Singapore Grand Prix sprint on Saturday after the start was delayed by over 30 minutes due to heavy rain, while nine cars retired, which is a record for a sprint race. Verstappen took the chequered flag ahead of Ferrari's Lewis Hamilton and Charles Leclerc, while championship leader Kimi Antonelli was gifted fourth place after the two McLarens collided on the final lap. And New Zealand's Liam Lawson drove into a career-equalling fifth place in the sprint to collect 2 points to take his current season tally to 69 to date. The Singapore Formula One Grand Prix qualifying is due to start in half an hour, or around 2:30 this morning. New Zealand time.

0: 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The race itself is scheduled for 1 a.m. New Zealand, Monday morning New Zealand time. And that's the news.
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0: So good to hear that the New Zealand football team in Panama at the moment, safe and sound, the football ferns after that earthquake, so that's good. But their game today, scheduled for this morning, was called off because of the quake. Short forecast from Met Service to midnight Ratapu Sunday, the 11th of October. Northland, Auckland and Coromandel showers clearing this morning, then fine spells, possible rain at night. Waikato to Taranaki, including Bay of Plenty, Taupō and Tomarunui. Showers possibly heavy and thundery for a time this morning, but clearing this afternoon. Scattered rain from Sunday evening. For Taihape and Whanganui to Wellington, also Wairarapa, showers some possibly heavy this morning, clearing to fine in the afternoon. However, becoming cloudy in the evening with drizzle about the ranges. Tairawhiti, Gisborne and Hawke's Bay, partly cloudy. Scattered showers from afternoon, some heavy, possibly thundery. Marlborough, Nelson and Buller to Fiordland, you have showers, some of heavy about the ranges, but clearing during the afternoon or evening. Canterbury, Otago and Southland remaining cloud or fog, clearing to fine early morning. However, the chance of a shower from afternoon, especially south of Dunedin. Chatham Island, you are cloudy today with some drizzle forecast. Coming up to 8 minutes past two. For those of you who have just arrived, welcome to the day. You can text all night to 2101 to have a look at the programme lineup. Just scroll past the blurb down to Sunday, because we are up to Sunday and you'll see the lineup. Anything in red, you can click on and listen at your leisure. Anything not highlighted in red, I'm afraid there are no links supplied for that. But we do have music. We have music, music, music getting us here. Emma Paki from the 1996 album Oxygen of Love. She won the most promising female vocalist at the 1993 New Zealand Music Awards. This is System Virtue.

0: Ah, La Iguana from the Chieftains and Lila Downs from the 2010 album San Patricio, produced by Rai Kuda. And before that, it was Emma Parkey and System Virtue. It is coming up to 17 minutes past two. On RNZ National 101 FM, we are launching now into a topic that may well affect some of you listening, or perhaps some people that you know. The Food Chain today from the BBC is looking at how to eat for success on weight loss drugs. 100 million people are taking weight loss drugs medicines globally. If you're one of them, how can you adapt your diet to minimise side effects and look after your health? The BBC investigates.
1: I still remember vividly that first day after my first shot. I think it had gotten to maybe about 3 p.m. and then I realized, oh, I haven't eaten today because I wasn't thinking about food.
2: Weight loss medicines can dramatically change your relationship with food.
3: Now the food don't control me, I control the food.
2: This is The Food Chain from the BBC World Service with me, Ruth Alexander. And today we're finding out what to eat while on these medications.
4: I would argue that these drugs make what you eat even more important.
2: From managing side effects and getting the nutrition you need to what happens when you stop the treatment. I'm joined by Federica Amati, Research Fellow at Imperial College London's School of Public Health and Nutrition Lead at the School of Medicine there. She's also author of the book, The Appetite Reset. Also with us is Whitney Black, a registered dietitian in Nebraska, the United States, who works with patients taking the medication and also takes it herself. And Michelle Hiram in Denmark, who's been managing her weight with the medicine over the past 3 years. And by the way, this programme isn't offering medical advice. If you're considering these treatments or have questions about them, you should speak to a qualified healthcare professional. Federica, the basics, first of all. What are GLP-1s, as these drugs are known, doing in the body? And why do they affect your appetite?
4: So these drugs mimic a hormone that is produced by our bodies in our gut, and they have the same effect of that hormone, but just much louder and for much longer. And this means they impact the pancreas, so how your pancreas secretes insulin after a meal. They also impact your gut, so how quickly or slowly your stomach moves food through the gut and how it moves through the rest of your gut, which is why we see gastric side effects like constipation and nausea and vomiting, and they also affect your brain. So they speak to your brain and sort of tone down those hunger signals and what's known as food noise.
2: What's food noise like, Michelle?
3: For me, it was like my brain was always wrapped around food. I was thinking about food all the time. If we were out driving, then I was wondering, could we just step by the nearest fast food place, or if it's weekend, can we get some sweets or a good meal? Always wrap around food, where now I don't think about food in the same way.
2: The drugs have just stopped that.
3: Yeah, it took it away, and now the food don't control me, I control the food.
2: Whitney, what's food noise like in your experience?
1: Yeah, I would agree. It's really intense. This past summer, I did a brief little stint. I switched from one of the injectables to one of the oral medications just to try it out. And during that transition period, I was having intense, like it was coming back. And it just felt like I was a bottomless pit. Like I would eat food and I would eat satiating, nutrient-dense food. And then I would still have those thoughts in my brain that said, okay, well, there's still some left. We can still eat more. The rational part of my brain was saying, oh, we had a good portion. That was enough. We feel full. But then, you know, again, that noise was just there constantly just saying, no, it was really good. We enjoyed that. We need to eat more, just more, more, more. And so when you've lived it, when you've gone from being so consumed by it to having these medications that does help silence it, it's so freeing. That is the best way that I can describe that. It is just, it's so freeing.
2: That is so interesting. And Michelle, for you, when you started taking the drugs, what did all that feel like in reality?
3: I felt the nauseous. Actually, when people ask me how it feels to take the medication, I always say it feels like being pregnant in the first trimester. I feel nauseous and I feel tired, and my taste was different. All of a sudden, I couldn't drink coffee anymore.
2: Whitney, was it similar for you?
1: Yes, for myself, I was what many people consider like a hyper responder. That first shot, the first day, I had nausea, I had extreme appetite suppression. But it's really interesting when I look at, you know, anybody that I work with that are taking these medications, there really is such a spectrum of people that notice symptoms and all of the side effects right away. And then I have some people who they really don't start noticing things until they are on those higher doses.
2: And this is an important point, Federica, isn't it? That the drugs won't affect everybody in exactly the same way.
4: No, and why should we expect them to? We're all different. We all have different levels of expression of the receptor itself. Some people are extremely sensitive to the gastric effects, others less so. And the movement of the gut itself is slowed down in some people with these drugs. That also contributes to this feeling of fullness in the stomach because it stays fuller for longer. And it also contributes to the side effects that we know most commonly afflict people who take these drugs. So nausea, vomiting, reflux, and constipation.
2: And of course, the point about the drugs is that they make you eat less. But is what you eat still important, even if you're eating a lot less of it?
4: I mean, I would argue that these drugs make what you eat even more important because you have less opportunity to consume the foods that have the nutrients. And with many people taking these medicines, they will have reduced metabolic health. So they're already coming from a place where their body may be struggling with certain nutrients. And we know that micronutrient deficiencies are a concern in people who take these medicines without the correct nutritional support. So I think the key here is that if people are taking these medicines with the correct support and the correct knowledge on how to build healthy, nutritious meals, then these medicines can be really effective and very, very, very safe. But what I see as the biggest risk is people who take these medicines and then they continue to diet. So they continue to restrict their food intake whilst on these medicines. You know, the medicines are doing the caloric restriction for you. What the focus needs to be is nutrient density and ensuring you're covering your body's nutrient needs. I can see Whitney like and nodding because, yeah, it's that's the big issue here is making sure people getting up enough nutrients from the food they can actually consume on these drugs.
2: And so if you are thinking of taking the drugs, should you be thinking in advance what your eating plan should be on them?
4: So we've touched on the fact that the most common side effects are gastric. Now, if somebody goes into taking these medicines with existing reflux and constipation, they are bound to worsen. So one of the best ways we can support patients is to actually give them the opportunity to establish better dietary habits before they start taking the medicines. So they have a plan and they already have a good understanding of what their nutrient needs are before they take the medicine, and then other side effects make it actually harder to implement change.
2: Right. So you should actually be trying to eat as nutritious a diet as possible, even before you're on the drugs. Michelle, when you first started GLP-1s and your appetite was suddenly much reduced, what kind of food were you eating?
3: At the beginning, I was actually just eating whatever I wanted because I was losing weight anyways. So I didn't think so much about it. It was actually longer along the way, I was figuring out that if I want to keep this weight on and maybe get off the medication someday, I have to change the way I'm eating.
2: Did the drugs change what you wanted to eat at all?
3: Yeah, it changed my taste buds a lot. Before, I was drinking Coke and coffee, and all of a sudden, I didn't have the urge of any of it anymore. Also, the coffee for me tasted just awful. So I don't drink coffee anymore, even though I have 4 kids. So yeah, it changed a lot for me.
2: Whitney, were there any foods that you went off when you started taking the drugs?
1: Yeah, so I noticed pretty early on that I was having really strong meat aversions. I've always been kind of like more picky with my meat, but it got to the point to where even just by that second bite, I was fighting off a gag reflex. And so even now, I'm about 2.5 years in, I'm on maintenance. I still sometimes at random will have that slight meat aversion. So it's been really interesting because I do have some people too that notice a strong aversion, especially to red meats. And so, you know, they kind of get this point to where, you know, I can't eat these anymore, but I need to eat protein. So, you know, you got to get creative and find ways to still meet that protein need without just relying on straight protein supplements and, you know, trying to get more of those nutrient dense sources.
2: Michelle, apart from going off cola and coffee, you said initially you pretty much kept your diet the same. You just ate, you know, less of the foods you would generally eat. But then at some point you made a change. What made you want to change your diet and how did you change it?
3: I have lost 15 kilos at this point. And then all of a sudden my weight just stood still. And I was like, maybe I should do something. I was working out, but I didn't eat so well as I maybe should. And I knew everything about this. But then I found a professional that would guide me to what I should eat and what I shouldn't eat. She said, you can eat everything, but you just have to think about the proteins because I'm not a meat person myself. So I need to think about these proteins. How do I get them into my diet? Also the fiber and the vegetables. So I started doing that and all of a sudden I just lost 10 kilos, just like, yeah. And it wasn't hard for me to do it because my brain was not thinking about food all the time.
2: As Federica said, you had the kind of headspace to like reflect and think more.
3: Yeah, exactly.
2: Whitney, what do you advise your clients to eat when they're on GLP-1s?
1: So it really depends on where they are within their journey as well as their symptoms. So I have some people coming to me that were similar to me, that they had a lot of nausea or a very high amount of appetite suppression to the point to where they're struggling to eat anything at all. And so at that point, we kind of try to focus on, okay, what is something that we can eat at all? We need to make sure that we're eating food in general. So at that point, a lot of times it's like, okay, well, when you do have a lot of nausea, you might tolerate more things like those simple carbs, like crackers or pretzels, applesauce, bananas, things like that. And then once we get through that first day or two, that intense nausea, once our body has started to get used to that medicine, then we kind of focus more on the protein, the fiber, getting in a good wide variety. I also find it really helpful to, I like to tell people to kind of start with the low-hanging fruit first. So start with the things that you already like, things that you already eat and already implement, and just thinking about what is one thing that I can change about this to make it more health promoting for me. So maybe I can add a little bit more protein to my plate, or maybe I can decrease the amount of carbs that I have and increase the amount of vegetables, or just adding a vegetable to it in general. It doesn't have to be this huge change. We just want to do things that are going to be easy for us to do consistently in the long run.
2: Michelle, as someone who's not into meat, how did you add protein into your diet then?
3: I did it, for example, in the morning I eat skyr. I don't know if you know what that is.
2: I think of it as like a very low-fat yogurt. It's not really, but something like that.
3: Yeah, high-protein yogurt. I skewer it with fruits and sunflower seeds. It's just my everyday breakfast. And then at lunch, I will have like a rye bread, you know, Danish bread.
2: Yeah, a rye bread.
4: Rye bread, yeah.
3: With high fiber and just add a lot of tuna and cottage cheese, I think it's called in English.
4: There's so many ways to get adequate protein that don't involve meat. I think it's like such a misconception that you have to love meat to get enough protein. You just don't. There's so many foods, skyr, cottage cheese, so dairy products for sure, fish, oily fish, even better, getting more bang for your buck, as Whitney said, seeds and nuts, and also like beans and whole grains as a combination offer a beautiful amino acid profile. So there's so many other ways. And then don't forget soybeans, tofu and tempeh, all these foods. Like, there's no need to eat meat if you want to get enough protein. That's a bit of a myth, I think. I'd love to debunk that right here.
1: Yes, exactly.
2: And I wonder, Michelle, to me, healthy eating advice always sounds so straightforward and yet somehow harder to actually implement. And I know you have 4 children and a busy life.
3: Yeah.
2: So how easy has it been for you to follow healthy eating advice in the midst of actual life? Like, have you been able to stick to that?
3: For me, I just have to make the easy choices. I prep my meals for breakfast because breakfast is so busy at our house, even though I'm a stay-at-home mom at the moment. So I prep my meals just to make it easy for me. I always have carrots in my refrigerator. How do you say it?
2: The prepared.
3: Yeah. They're prepared carrots.
4: The crudités.
3: Yeah, they're prepared in my fridge, so it's easy for me. And I always have a protein shake in the fridge, so I make it easier for me to make the good choices. I also eat a biscuit sometimes with my kids, so it's not because I'm super healthy, but just all of these small things that I can do to make it easier in my busy life with four kids.
1: Absolutely. And there's so many things, whether it's kids or, you know, being online and all the noise that comes from that in itself. I always tell people, just to remind them, your meals do not have to be this like social media picture perfect meal. It just has to be something that you will actually eat, something that you enjoy. And then just making sure that we are, again, meeting those nutrition profile that we want. So I always like to tell people to think about the components of the meal. So when we're thinking about the plate, half of it, we would like for that to be those non-starchy vegetables. And then a quarter of it to be those high quality protein source. And then the last quarter to be that high quality carb source. And again, that is in the ideal world, right? So everybody's not eating like that at every meal. I don't eat like that at every meal, but the goal is to try to make our meal look like that in whatever way that we can. Like I always think of like a kid-friendly meal over here in America is like spaghetti. Kids love spaghetti, which is great, right? You can have your spaghetti, your meat sauce, your marinara, but maybe we're going to add a little vegetable on the side, maybe some green beans, or you can even finely dice up some carrots or something that you can throw into the sauce. Just little things like that that you can still have the foods that you know you like that your kids will eat, but just kind of making small little changes to increase the nutritional profile of that meal.
2: How important is hydration, like what you drink?
1: It's very important on these medications. It's not just your hunger that can be quieted. Sometimes those thirst mechanisms can also be a little bit quieted. So we want to make sure that we are staying hydrated. Also, for kidney health, it's very important to stay hydrated so that we're not increasing the risk of any of those kidney diseases that can happen. And I think, too, some people get this idea that I have to eat or I have to drink straight, plain water. And again, I always tell people, what do you like to drink? You know, ideally, we want to get rid of those sugar sweetened beverages. Water is great, but if you wanted to have a little flavored water, that is also okay. If you wanted to have some tea, some green tea, some herbal teas, those are also great. And then two, I have a lot of people that they forget. So we'll do little sticky notes, or we'll do some timers or alarms that'll kind of just check in with themselves, just kind of getting creative and finding ways to get more fluid in general.
2: It sounds like from what you're all saying that when you're on a drug which reduces your appetite, you've got to kind of force yourself to think about what you're eating and in fact eating at all.
4: I think it's less forcing and more having a plan in place. So making sure that you have a plan for breakfast, lunch and dinner. Sometimes it's just two meals for those first days, but actually making a note of, okay, breakfast around 9, lunch around 12, dinner around 6. So you have a schedule. And if you can set that up before you start taking the medications, it's a lot easier to stick to it once you're in the thick of it. If you begin with breakfast, like Michelle has her breakfast down, she knows what she's having, it's ready, right? Start, build it in blocks and make a schedule, because then that makes it a lot easier to stick to, even in a busy life. I think oftentimes erratic eating patterns, especially after a very long time struggling with diet culture and struggling with body weight, actually getting that structure in place and having a plan is like a huge step. And it's much easier to do when you don't have that constant food noise.
2: You're listening to The Food Chain from the BBC World Service. I'm Ruth Alexander, and this week we're looking at what to eat if you're taking weight loss medicine. With me is US-based dietitian Whitney Black, who's taking GLP-1s herself, Michelle Hiram from Denmark, who's been on the medication for 3 years now, and medical scientist and registered public health nutritionist Federica Amati from Imperial College London. Whitney, as a dietitian, going on the drugs, was it simple for you, simpler than perhaps for other people, to just follow your own advice and pack each small meal with nutrition?
1: I think it was really interesting for me because I kind of went into this knowing, you know, oh, I'm a dietitian, I know about these medications, I know what to do. But on paper, And saying that out loud, it's a lot different than experiencing it in person, in reality. It was a big eye-opener just to kind of see how strong these medications can be and how much it can affect your appetite, your gut, all of these different things, your mood. And so it was a lot of trial and error for myself and just kind of knowing like, okay, I know I need to eat. I know I need some protein. I know I need some fiber, but also, I can't eat.
2: Yeah, I was going to say, were there times when you just could have gone hours and hours without eating?
1: Yes. Yeah. I still remember vividly that first day after my first shot. I think it had gotten to maybe about 3 p.m. And then I realized, I haven't eaten today because I wasn't thinking about food, which is, I do not advise doing that at all. Please have a plan and eating in place. But there was a lot of, like I said, trial and error. I think during those first few days, the first few weeks, I survived on Greek yogurts, pretzels, protein shakes, bananas. Like it was a lot of like really simple, easy things that I could tolerate and still get in my nutrients.
2: Michelle, what have you found trickiest about eating while on GLP-1s?
3: The trickiest is that I'm going out to McDonald's or something like that with my kids. I sometimes get nauseous after having a burger. My assistant just say, no, thank you. It's not for me anymore. But I'm doing it because, of the kids. Maybe I can just have a Coke.
2: Let's talk about coming off the drugs. Federica, it's not unusual at all, is it, for people to come off the drugs and then put the weight back on?
4: No, I think this is one of the biggest misconceptions. This isn't anything magical about these drugs. After any period of caloric restriction of any type, whether it's GLP-1 receptor agonists or the cabbage soup diet, your body will fight back. It's a physiological response to try and regain the lost energy. Any sort of drastic weight loss, anything above roughly 5% of your body weight, is interpreted by your body as a danger to survival, as maybe there's a famine. So it's very normal physiologically to regain weight when that caloric restriction stops. So
2: is there anything you can do diet-wise, nutrition-wise, to give yourself the best chance of not regaining the weight?
4: Yeah, absolutely. I think certainly there's a way of titrating down the dose of the medications, which helps. So try not to come off it all of a sudden. Work with your prescriber to reduce that dose down slowly. And in the meantime, change your diet. So from focusing very strongly on nutrient density, also start to think about eating foods that are very satiating, but low calorie.
2: For example, any tips?
4: Well, so for example, I love it. Cauliflowers, broccoli, kale. So these are foods, lentils, that are quite voluminous when you eat them. Things like lentil and bean stews, ribollita, if you know that Italian recipe. Like these are foods that have a high volume, very nutrient dense. So you're getting plenty of goodness, but they're actually low calorie. So increasing the volume of your food with high fiber foods is a good way to help reduce the roaring hunger, basically. But it is normal to feel that hunger, and there is normal to have weight fluctuation when you come off these medicines. So I think what can be really hard is coming off these drugs, putting the weight back on. The person can feel like they failed, or like the medicine has failed them. And there's so much shame around obesity already. And actually, a really important message is your weight will fluctuate and there will be a readjustment period, but that's okay. Don't worry. Like the benefits of the drugs have still continue in the sense of metabolic health, new dietary patterns, new schedules, new behaviors. A lot of patients on these drugs do take up exercise, their resistance training, and you can help to bring your new weight to be a healthier weight. So not 100% of patients regain 100% of weight. It's varied. So some patients don't regain any of the weight when they come off the drugs. Others regain 25%, others 50, others 75. And then there is a minority that regain 100% or more. What I've seen in my clinical practice is that increasing cardiovascular exercise is also an important tool for weight maintenance. So adding that into the resistance training can be helpful with the changes in the diet as well.
2: Whitney, as a dietitian, what do you advise your clients who are coming off the drugs?
1: There is a mental game at play at first. I do like to always make sure that the expectations are realistic. And so if you're looking to maintain weight loss, it's not that it's impossible. There is just a little bit more work on your end. So as far as the nutrition goes, again, eating those satiating foods, eating plenty of protein, plenty of fiber within those meals, still having your carbs, because carbs are very much important for energy and building muscles and all these different things. And then also, it's really important when you are in the midst of your GLP-1 journey to have a good exercise regimen going. Really start working on body composition and really get those, building those muscles is kind of like what I like to tell my clients.
2: I wonder what one piece of advice each of you would have to somebody who's going to be starting GLP-1 drugs tomorrow. Federica.
4: My advice is to have a plan. Have a plan for before you start, during, and have a plan for how you will come off if you're going to come off.
2: Whitney.
1: I would agree. I think it's important to have a plan. And then also just giving yourself a little bit of grace. I think there is this misconception that everything is going to go perfectly, or I'm going to start these medications and everything is just going to fall into place. I think there is important to know too that when we're talking about obesity in itself, it's a disease state, right? It is a metabolic condition. And so I think it's important to just remind yourself that, you know, it's not anything that you're doing wrong. It's your literal biology. And we don't shame people for needing blood pressure medication. So it should be the same regarding GLP-1 medications.
2: Michelle.
3: Yeah, my take on it will be a little different. I'll say buy a good water bottle, something that will keep your water cold, because you will need a lot of water to keep the nauseous down. And then try to measure yourself, take pictures, because I was blind to see myself in the mirror. I always see this big girl, but I took pictures and I measured myself, and I can see there's actually a lot of weight coming off. Also see it on the scale, but you know, the measurements really talk to itself.
2: Thanks to Michelle Heron, Whitney Black and Federica Amati. Next week, the food chain will be all about appetite, the biology behind it, what shapes it, and why some of us feel hungrier than others. If there's an idea you have for the show, please do let us know by emailing thefoodchain@bbc.co.uk. From me and the rest of the team, producers Lexi O'Connor and Beatrice Pickup, and editor Sarah Wadeson, thanks for listening, and join us again next week.
0: And that program came into us, The Food Chain, from the BBC, and we'll return at the same time next Sunday morning at around about 2:15 in the morning, depending on how the flow of the day is going. It's 16 minutes away from the news and weather at 3. If you'd like to share that interview with someone you know, or perhaps listen again at your leisure, if you text EAT to 2101, text EAT to 2101, I have added that into the All Night program automated response as an extra address on the back of it, because I had a wee look at the food chain when you click on it and you have to go looking for it. It's not on the same page, on the landing page. So it's there. If you want it, just text EAT to 2101 and you'll get the All Night program response with the additional address called EAT on the back of it. Music-wise, I think it's time we caught a taxi.

Alabama at Night from Robbie Fuchs from his Grammy-nominated 2016 album Upland Stories. Alabama at Night was nominated for Best American Roots Song. He is a singer-songwriter from Chicago, as Robbie Fuchs, and his surname is spelt F-U-L-K-S. Alabama at Night. Before that, the one and only Joni Mitchell. In that famous Big Yellow Taxi, her first chart single from the 1970 album Ladies of the Canyon. 8.5 minutes away from the news and weather at 3. A reminder that after 3 this morning, we continue our story, which, as you know, is Hand Me Down World by Lloyd Jones. We're up to episode 4 today. The African woman who becomes pregnant while working as a cleaner in a Tunisian hotel. But just weeks after the birth, the baby stolen by the father, and her journey to find him relies on the barest of resources as she tracks him across continents. And today it is not telling me a thing. It's just telling me that it's the fourth episode of our adaptation of Hand Me Down World by Lloyd Jones. So we'll all have to listen together again after the news and weather at 3. And a reminder that you can text the word story to 21001 to get the link. Tangata o te moana today is bringing us news and issues from the Pacific region, with world leaders meeting in Fiji and Tuvalu for the pre-COP31. The Pacific's first independent fact-checking website is launched, and we ask, what does independence look like for French Polynesia? Also, New Zealand celebrates Fiji Language Week, and all that and more stories from the week at RNZ Pacific. So, bulavanaka. That's coming up in the next hour. What we are offering you, I sincerely hope there's something in there that tickles your fancy. It's 7 minutes to 3. Let's do some loving together. You know, figuratively speaking.

Holly Aris, most loved together from her 2018 album, A Dawn I Remember. We're off to the news with Theolonious Monk and Willow Weep For Me.

RNZ News at 3. Morena, good morning. I'm Vicky Mackay. A union says public sector cuts are behind the temporary closure of the National Geohazards Monitoring Centre. The centre normally operates 24 hours a day, monitoring for hazards such as earthquakes, tsunamis, landslides and volcanoes, so as to get information to decision makers quickly. But it was closed for 8 hours on Friday because of staffing constraints. The Public Service Association Secretary

0: says providing support for parents can be one of the most effective ways to improve children's mental health. New Zealand Health Survey data has found that 1 in 8 children aged between 2 and 14 experience emotional or behavioural changes, while 1 in 16 have unmet need for professional support. Jackie Rieck, who is also the manager for the Positive Parenting Program, says children are more likely to thrive when their parents are less stressed and more emotionally available. The United States president has again complained he should have won the Nobel Peace Prize. This year's award has gone to a former International Criminal Court judge, South Africa's Navi Pillay, the Nobel Committee citing her efforts to promote peace and international law. On social media this morning, Donald Trump has itemised his long-held claim to the award, including saying he has settled 8 wars. Mr. Trump yesterday acknowledged Ms. Pillay as the winner during a midterm campaign speech in New York.
1: I know a lot of people, I never heard of this particular person, but congratulations anyway. The United States of America, represented by me as your president, should have received the Nobel Peace Prize, but didn't.
0: Donald Trump says the Nobel Peace Prize has been forever discredited. An American team of marine archaeologists has set sail for a tiny Pacific island seeking to examine the latest clue to the 1937 disappearance of the aviator Amelia Earhart. Backed by Purdue University, the group aims to learn whether a submerged object detected by satellite imagery in the island's lagoon is the wreckage of Earhart's plane. The group's expected to arrive on Tuesday at Nikumaroro, an uninhabited island off Kiribati. Finding the twin-engine Lockheed Electra 10E plane would prove the hypothesis of some scholars that Earhart and her navigator Fred Noonan crash-landed on or near the coral-ringed atoll and died there as castaways. New Zealand Football says all members of the women's national football team are safe and accounted for in Panama. The Football Ferns are in Panama City for a series of friendly matches against Panama, but the first match scheduled for this morning has been called off because of the 7.7 quake which struck Panama yesterday. The second match of the tour remains scheduled for Wednesday. A spokesperson for New Zealand Football says it will continue to monitor the situation. Meanwhile, the Ministry of Foreign Affairs and Trade says it has not received any requests for assistance from New Zealanders in Panama. 51 New Zealanders have registered on the Safe Travel website as being in the country. Continuing the sporting theme, the All Blacks have locked away the Bledisloe Cup for another year, running in 7 tries to beat the Wallabies by 50 points to 19 at Eden Park Saturday night. The Wallabies were in touch 17-14 down at half time, but the All Blacks scored 5 tries to 1 in the second half. The result means the All Blacks have held the Bledisloe Cup for 24 years, and the Winds extend their unbeaten run at Eden Park to 54 matches since 1994. Game 2 is in Sydney next weekend. In the NPC rugby quarterfinals, Otago defeated Hawke's Bay 50-4 to advance to the semi-finals, and Taranaki ran in 50 points yesterday to beat North Harbour 50-31 and advance towards the semis. Today, Canterbury and Waikato complete the quarterfinals. They play at 1:35 this afternoon. Red Bull's pole sitter Max Verstappen has won the chaotic Singapore Grand Prix sprint Saturday. After the race, the start was delayed by over 30 minutes due to heavy rain, while 9 cars retired, a record for sprint racing. And Verstappen took the chequered flag ahead of Ferrari's Lewis Hamilton and Charles Leclerc, while championship leader Kimi Antonelli was gifted 4th place after the two McLarens collided on the final lap. New Zealand's Liam Lawson drove into a career equaling 5th place in the sprint to collect 2 points to take his current season tally to 69 to date. Now, the Singapore Grand Prix qualifying is underway. It started at 2:30 this morning and the track is now dry. The race itself is scheduled to go at 1 o'clock Monday morning, New Zealand time. We'll let you know what the results of the qualifying are when it is over. In the meantime, that's the latest in news and sport.
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0: Well, what sort of wowsers have we become?
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4: Short forecast from Met Service to midnight Ratapu, Sunday the 11th of October, Northland, Auckland and Coromandel. Showers clearing this morning, then fine spells, possible rain at night. Waikato to Taranaki, including Bay of Plenty, Taupō and Tomarunui. Showers possibly heavy and thundery for a time this morning, clearing this afternoon with scattered rain from Sunday evening. Taihape and Whanganui to Wellington, also for Wairarapa. Showers some possibly heavy this morning, clearing to fine in the afternoon. However, becoming cloudy this evening with drizzle about the ranges. Tairawhiti, Gisborne and Hawke's Bay, you're partly cloudy. Scattered showers from afternoon, some heavy, possibly thundery. Marlborough, Nelson and Bulleter, Fiordland, showers some heavy about the ranges, clearing during the afternoon or evening. Canterbury, Otago and Southland, remaining cloud or fog, clearing to fine early morning. However, the chance of a shower from afternoon, especially south of Dunedin. And in the Chatham Islands, you can expect cloud with drizzle today. I'll have more news and weather as usual at 4, with it the coastal forecast from Met Service. Coming up to 8 minutes past 3 already, it is time for Susan Wilson with the fourth episode in our adaptation of Hand Me Down World by Lloyd Jones.

0: Hana.
1: I am not particularly happy to be having this conversation, but just so you know, may I say this? I never spoke to her. Well, I may have once when I rang the apartment. Usually, Rolf was the one to answer. On occasion, it was a woman on the other end. When you have been that woman, it is odd to hear another picking up the phone, even though Rolf and I have been apart 9 years, so there is a brief hesitation at my end. I assumed it was the African woman. Of course, I am not referring to anything that I did or would approve of. After a 40-year-long marriage, I can say with some confidence that I know even now where he is, depending on the hour. I have never followed him. To do so would be undignified. That is not a position which Rolf shares. Dignity of that kind requires a process of thought which unfortunately lies outside of his emotional capacity. My own pattern is known to Rolf, and he has never hesitated to contrive an encounter. I have become used to them as one does to a bus turning up at a certain time. So we would bump into one another at Wertheim, at the Dorotheenstrasse Cimetière where I work. I never minded seeing him at Wertheim or at Café Einstein on Unter den Linden, where we used to go for breakfast. Dorotheenstadt was more problematic. With a tour or lecture, I did not have the time to talk to him, working in a cemetery as I did wandering around the headstones of geniuses and remarkable people. I am more aware than most, acutely aware, of not outstaying my welcome. The entire post-war history of the GDR cultural pantheon is buried in that small cemetery. Think about that. Lifelong enemies lie head to toe in the ground. Old lovers, rejected lovers, there they all are, arguing and quarrelling all the way to the grave. So I would see him through the fog of history, seated on the far side, on the bench by the cypress tree, often with the African woman and later with the man as well. I have forgotten his name. I think Rolf called him Defoe, but Rolf often likes to give names to people that he thinks more appropriate than their own. Anyway, there they would sit on the edge of my vision, like graveyard ghosts, spectres. That's when I started to take an interest in his helper. As far as I could tell, she never spoke. She sat as one does in the cinema, waiting for the main feature, that is to say, with a certain obligatory air of boredom. Oh, please don't take this the wrong way. But it is funny to think of Ralph with a black woman. I don't mean he was with her in that sense. Goodness me, no. She was young, 20s, I suppose. Rolf turned 73 last May. I sent him a card. And besides, my former husband is discreet when it comes to exercising his libido. The task he needed the black woman for is the same one that came between us. It was after his father died. We were clearing out his possessions. Rolf, at this stage, was not yet legally blind. Ultimately, he could not be left alone. But before then, when he still had some visual power and independence, we were clearing out Otto's things. Rolf's father was a lovely man. From the time Rolf brought me home, his father took a shine to me. I was attractive in those days. In a conventional sense, I mean, blonde, bright-eyed. It had its advantages. So, back to Hamburg. There is just myself and Rolf who have returned to clear out Otto's things. So, we're packing up these things when I discovered another wardrobe where I found his soldier's uniform on the hanger. In another box, a very old camera. In a big yellow folder, I found the photograph. Now, before Otto's open wardrobe, Rolf and I, who have been more or less happily married for so many years, were about to turn into strangers. The photograph was of a ravine in the Ukraine. The ravine was filled with bodies, all of them naked, all of them women, some dead, some alive, but soon to be dead. Ha! It was like so many photographs that we saw after the war, so I was not shocked. The shock came of finding this photograph in Otto's wardrobe. Rolf was still a boy when the war ended. He said his father had been conscripted and worked in communications. Mine was in the Luftwaffe. There was nothing about Otto's past as we knew it that would point to that photograph hidden away in the wardrobe. We pondered how it could possibly have ended up in Otto's things. Rolf was determined to believe it was a mistake. In another folder, we found the explanation. Otto had been a photographer assigned to the killing units employed to round up the Jews in the Far East. There, I said, and I stabbed my finger at the irrefutable proof. It was stated in his papers. But why had the old man stowed it among his things? Had he forgotten it? Unlikely. Why would he have held on to this unpleasant and implicating evidence? Was it so his son would eventually know? Then why not sit him down and tell him while he had the chance to? He could have chosen to burn it, in which case his involvement would have remained unsuspected. But he kept it, in the sure knowledge it would be found following his death. He wanted this to be known about himself, but he did not want to have to face the self-righteous indignation and the wrath of his son. This was my conclusion. We drove back to Berlin with a photograph on the back seat of the car. What should we done with it? It could not stay in the car, so now we discussed where to put it in the apartment. We wandered from room to room in search of an appropriate place. In the end, one was found on Rolf's desk. Rolf placed the photograph in its folder on top of correspondence and bills. It was a masterstroke. It would not be hidden, nor would it be seen or immediately acted upon. Perfect. For a time afterwards, we were able to forget about it, especially now that Rolf's blindness had accelerated. One morning he called me from his office. I found him in a state of great agitation. He wanted to know what had happened to the chestnut tree outside his window. On whose authority had it been cut down? Oh, my dear Rolf, I said, you are looking at the wall. It is impossible to know how one will respond to such news with anger, astonishment. Rolf chose laughter. There were other incidents that we classified as humour. Tea was poured onto the floor. Sugar was sprinkled over the salad. I found him naked and wrestling with the doors of the linen cupboard. He was trying to get into the shower. He had been a few years retired from the university. His morale had to be carefully managed. His blindness made me into a slave. I should have felt more sympathetic, but Rolf's neediness didn't court sympathy. Instead, I felt resentful. I could catch him looking at his hands, at his face in the mirror. When I asked what he was doing, he said he was committing his appearance to memory. Which brings us back to the photograph. It was added to the list of things he needed to remember. I had to describe it to be tour leader, and this could not be done over one session. There were several hundred bodies in that ravine. I had to look for distinguishing features, because his goal was to try to remember them as individuals. He was determined to see the photograph differently from how Otto the photographer had intended. Oh, of course, it meant that I had to walk among the dead in order to pass on to him what he couldn't see. It was a horrible experience, horrible many times over and in many ways. To throw oneself headlong into that ravine with its pile of bodies. Then, I have to say, after days and weeks of wandering in that scene, I withdrew. I refused to have anything more to do with it. He was furious. He called me names I had never heard from him before. Above all, he said, I was heartless. Why else would I deny him what he needed to see? Needed, he said. No, I told him, no more. I can't do it. Someone else will have to. I actually said this. So, we began to advertise for home help. He wanted foreigners, young women looking for somewhere to stay in exchange for guide dog duties. That was our little joke.
0: We've been listening to the rather harsh fourth episode of Lloyd Jones' Hand-Me-Down World, read by Susan Wilson. In tomorrow's episode, Ralph, the man Inez works for, tells his version of the story. And if you would like to listen again to episode 4, you can text STORY to 2101. Text the word STORY to 2101. And you will get episode 4 again. It's 21 minutes past 3, still to come. Tangata o te moana this morning. News and issues from the Pacific region. As usual, a power-packed program ahead. But first, time for some music with the Bats, Gone to Ground.

0: Crimea River, Whirimako Black. And before that, the bat's gone to ground. But now it's time for Tangata o Te Moana.
1: Bula and kia orana. This is Tangata o Te Moana from RNZ Pacific. I'm Tiana Haxton. Coming up...
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1: The Pacific's first independent fact-checking website is launched. We ask, what does independence look like for French Polynesia?
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4: Our language is what identifies you as a person.
1: But first, world leaders meet in Fiji and Tuvalu for pre-COP. Pacific Island leaders are expressing frustration over how long they have been discussing climate finance without seeing the results they want and need. At pre-COP 31 in Fiji and Tuvalu, leaders deliberated over how to make sure climate finance actually reaches the communities who need it most. Australian Climate Change Minister Chris Bowen said improving access to finance is an important priority.
5: It's not about the quantum of finance, but this is about ensuring those countries and communities that need it the most get it the most, and those who currently need it the most struggle the most.
1: At the gathering, Cook Islands Prime Minister Mark Brown was frustrated over the never-ending repetitive conversations. He shared how in his 15 years as finance minister, he's seen the Pacific bring the same messages to global climate gatherings, but with little practical action.
6: We are stuck in a painful loop, and somehow we keep finding increasingly creative ways to arrive back at exactly the same conversation. I say this with respect. We know the needs, we know the barriers, we know that our people cannot afford to wait.
1: As world leaders prepare to meet in Turkey for COP 31 in November, he is calling for words to become action. Mark Brown adds that climate finance plans can be made and discussed, but the dollars mean nothing until they actually reach communities.
6: Next year, I hope that we will be discussing what changed rather than what to call another initiative. Because let us be direct about what access means. A fund can report that money is available. A government can report that an application is progressing. Both statements can be true while a community remains unprotected.
1: Fiji's Deputy Prime Minister Manoa Kamikamida echoed his sentiments, saying by the time funds arrive, it is sometimes too late.
7: A community in Thakaunrobe or Kandavu, some of our outlying islands, that needs a seawall or reliable water systems cannot wait for multi-year approval cycles. By the time finance arrives, the context and needs have changed and the opportunity for prevention has passed. Or, worse still, damage has already been done.
1: He too is frustrated by how long the conversation has been going for.
7: We have run this discussion in overlapping circles only to find the gap wider, provisions tighter, competition higher, and results meager. Access to finance is not only a concept and a principle to frame these debates and discussions. It is an objective we must actively drive and fund.
1: Fiji's Environment Minister, Linda Tambuya, is challenging world leaders to deliver as they meet in Turkey in November.
8: The message from this room is sharp. Ambition must be matched by cooperation, and cooperation must be matched by action. COP31 must deliver outcomes that people can feel on the ground, in our communities, and across our economies.
1: She says without access to climate finance, the door to climate action is shut. Still at pre-COP, with the gathering held in the Pacific itself, not only was it an opportunity for world leaders to witness the impacts of climate change firsthand, but it was also a unique opportunity for Pacific media to access the discussions. I spoke to Pacific environmental freelance journalist Sarah Tikutikovatu-Sifeti as pre-COP wrapped up on Thursday. Bula, Sarah, thanks for joining me. How has the week been?
9: It's been a really full-on week, as is usually with COPs sessions, there's been quite a number of like side events and really amazing side events. And it's just great to see, you know, like a lot of Pacific voices, a lot of Pacific people coming out and even paying their own fares to be present here just so that they can raise the issues and the impacts that they're facing, you know, and some of the issues that they're raising is something that we hardly hear about.
10: I saw your pre-COP video for Pacifica TV and you noted in there that this isn't just another climate meeting, but there's a bigger significance with it being held in the Pacific itself. Tell me a bit more about that.
9: I know a lot of people have been criticizing on, you know, like, why bring it all the way here? There's so much, you know, fossil fuels. You should bring them from one point to the Pacific. They could have used that for something better. But if I could take us back to COVID, right, where we had to just communicate digitally, you know, over the phone, just to interact with people, we missed that closeness, that interaction, that face-to-face interaction. And bringing the leaders closer to our countries and showing them the real-life impact makes a whole lot of difference, especially when they get to see how much the works or the what they're doing in their own countries is impacting small island nation that has absolutely nothing to do, you know, like contribute to climate change, and yet the most impacted. It makes a lot of difference to get them here face-to-face, see the reality, feel the reality, hear from Pacific voices instead of just those that can travel and can afford to travel far away.
10: On the sentiment of pre-COP being held in the Pacific itself, not only is it a great opportunity for world leaders to see firsthand the impacts of climate change that Pacific leaders have been talking about for years, but it's a unique opportunity for Pacific media. I've been loving seeing so many local journalists leading the stories, the region's media talking to the region's leaders. Let's talk a little bit about that.
9: Diana, I am so excited, you know, like so excited that our Pacific media are represented so fully at pre-COP. Oftentimes I feel so isolated when I'm covering COP because our Pacific media are not there. And it's just so amazing to see them come in full force. And I tell you why this is important, right? Because our people need to know what's happening in this area. Our people need to know how the negotiations are going, why it is important, and how it is relevant to them. And the only mouthpiece to that are the media. And to have media present, amplifying the voices of the communities, the challenges they're facing, the impacts of climate change in their communities, and also amplifying the side events and also the initiatives that is happening in climate processes is so amazing to watch. And it's amazing to watch for me as an environmental journalist because our people need to know why this is happening, how this will benefit them, what is COP, and the outcomes from this spaces, how it would reach them and how it would help them mitigate the impacts of climate change. You know, I will share a story. I was interviewing this lady who is based in Yasawa here in Fiji, Lavinia Naivalu, who also delivered a very strong speech at the opening. She shared that the spaces at COP is so important to her as a community leader in the village and as a media person to have access directly to our traditional owners, our traditional leaders, and have their voices amplified in the media is so important, and a lot of people relate to them. So kudos to all the Pacific media present here. Kudos to Fiji media who rocked up in all arms and just reporting on everything. It just feels really good to see our Pacific media family rocking up and carrying the voices of our community and amplifying it.
10: Oh, yeah. On that note then, kudos to you too. Thanks for letting us know what's happened.
9: Thank you so much.
1: In New Zealand, the Labour Party has promised to increase the country's foreign aid spending as fiscal conditions allow. Foreign Affairs spokesperson Vanushi Walters says New Zealand needs to be responsive to Pacific priorities, expressing concern about a growing militarisation in the region. She sat down with our senior reporter, Johnny Blades.
11: I think there's certainly a concern from our perspective that there is that focus on militarisation when really what we're hearing from Pacific leaders is that climate remains a focus, that development remains a focus. So the sense that, you know, the regional issues in the Pacific must always be a priority is very much at the heart of who we are and listening to what Pacific leaders want, which is why we've said that we will have a horizon objective of lifting our ODA commitment to 0.7 of GNI, and we know that that is a significant commitment, which is why we've said it's a horizon commitment, but it's there because it really frames our view of the Pacific, that we shouldn't be leaning away from those climate and development commitments and solely focusing on security and defence.
12: So Labor would see the overall aid spend above that 0.7% threshold, would it?
11: Well, the OECD recommendation and the UN recommendation is 0.7% of GNI. Now, that is ambitious, and I will say that, but again, we see it as a horizon objective. So at present, our aid commitment is somewhere down near 0.27%. It fluctuates between that and kind of 0.3, 0.31-ish. And actually, it was at its peak just after Labor's last commitments in the last government, when in 2024 we saw that peak of aid commitment. Our view is we must keep that horizon objective front of mind so that it doesn't become solely an objective of increasing defence funding. It is very much a focus on what do Pacific leaders need, what are they asking for. The ask from Pacific leaders is really around climate as a priority, but also things like energy security, infrastructure, resilience. So there are priorities being articulated by Pacific leaders that we must be mindful of.
12: In terms of defence, there just seems so much talk of, you know, I suppose it's because of the Trump regime and so forth and what's going on in the world that there has to be more of a spend. Do you see it that way? Does it have to be that way?
11: I think the key for us is there has to be balance. Balance matters, and that's why defence and aid both sit side by side for us. So again, we've said that we support defence increases, and there are parts of our defence spend that do very different things than many people would think in the Pacific. So this is part of disaster recovery, for example. We also have vessels that patrol the Pacific that help in terms of combating drug trafficking. So there are other functions of our defence force in the Pacific, which are absolutely important as well. But we cannot get pulled into this idea that you have to spend, you know, 2% or 3% of your budget on defence. I think that defeats the purpose of our spend in the Pacific, which is really ultimately to protect the Pacific's interests. And again, Pacific leaders are telling us that is about energy resilience, that is about climate, that is about development and infrastructure.
1: National says it would cut New Zealand's foreign aid by more than 430 million New Zealand dollars over 4 years. However, it has promised that Pacific aid spending will not be cut. The New Zealand rugby franchise, the Chiefs, says it fully supports the development of rugby league and other sports in the region, offering youths pathways to professional career paths. But its chief executive, Simon Grafwis, says protecting its identity built over the past 30 years is important for the club. New Zealand Rugby announced on Thursday it's seeking a High Court injunction to stop the new Papua New Guinea League club in Port Moresby from using the Chiefs' name. Eliasa Tora has more.
13: The PNG team, which is set to join the National Rugby League, or NRL, in 2028 as the competition's 19th franchise, is backed by a $600 million Australian government funding package. Chief CEO Simon Grafwis told RNZ Pacific it's tried to speak with the NRL.
14: Yeah, sure. And look, this is about protecting a brand that's been built up over the last 30 years. You know, the Chiefs, we sort of have tried to work with or talk to NRL and Australian Rugby League Commission to see if we can resolve it, but to date haven't.
13: And he says it's still open to discussions with the Australian Rugby League Commission and the National Rugby League on trademark issues and the use of the Chiefs' name.
14: We're still open to work with the NRL to find a solution, but otherwise we'll have to go through the court process to enforce protection on the brand. But yeah, we're still hoping to be able to work constructively with them. This is not about league versus rugby.
13: Griffith says their opposition to the Chiefs' name being used is not about union or league.
14: And it's certainly nothing about the new team in PNG. I mean, that's an exciting opportunity to develop the game in the Pacific, and we know how important sport is for particularly our kids and communities to have teams to follow and mentors to look up to.
13: The PNG Chiefs has maintained it can use the name and have planned to launch their official playing colours, trademark and logos on October 21st. A spokesman told RNZ Pacific last week the launch will help distinguish their outfit and bring clarity to the issue.
1: In Samoa, Prime Minister La'uli Alemaliatoa Leoatea Schmidt has apologised for shouting Hail Hitler and using Nazi salute at a party 19 years ago. It comes after the Samoan Observer published an article featuring a screenshot of Schmidt making the gesture in 2007 when he was the country's parliamentary deputy speaker. Susanna Suisuiki and Kaya Selby unpack the details.
15: Talofa Kaya, how did this all unfold?
16: Kia ora, Sana. Well, the Samoa Observer came out with this pretty explosive piece featuring a screenshot of La'uli at this party in July of 2007, where his arm is raised in a straight line. He is said to have uttered Heil Hitler. And this has just snowballed down to what we see now, where people are questioning La'uli's beliefs. How does this relate to, for example, his support for Israel, his kind of strongman persona that a lot of commentators talk about? Is La'uli Schmidt, you know, it's a German name, is there some kind of connection? All of these questions are being raised, and it's forced the PM to come out in a very rare statement defending himself as opposed to going on the attack and saying, no, I am promise you, I am not a Nazi. I reject Nazism. There is no appropriate circumstance where those words and that gesture would be used. I apologise for any offence I've caused. And at the end of the statement, he said, I consider this matter addressed. I will remain focused on my responsibilities as Prime Minister. So he's clearly trying to sort of shut this down. But we know that there's no love lost between Prime Minister Schmidt and the Samoa Observer. There is no surprise that this outlet in particular is the one that broke the story.
17: But the relationship between La'uli and Samoa Observer have been, well, hostile, especially when La'uli was when he was appointed as Prime Minister.
16: And it didn't take long for La'uli to ban the Samoa Observer from the Prime Minister's press conferences to severely restrict their access, not only to the Prime Minister, but to the Cabinet. And just recently, we have allegations from the Observer that the Prime Minister's security confiscated a camera from a Observer journalist. This is days after La'uli announced a ban on photographs of the Prime Minister in public that weren't consented to, confiscated the camera, apparently deleted the photos that were taken, prompting quite a backlash from the Journalists Association, Western Samoa, for example, the Pacific Islands News Association have all come out condemning the act. Whether or not this is the case, it raises serious questions about media freedom that La'uli simply is not helping, given the the story that came out. The Prime Minister wants this matter closed. It's not going to be closed. People are going to be talking about this for a while.
1: French Polynesia's President Moïtai Brotherson says the territory's future cannot remain solely a French domestic matter. It comes as the United Nations Decolonization Committee held hearings in New York to gauge progress in those territories on its list. Christina Pasico reports.
18: Mr. Brotherson has addressed the UN Special Committee on Decolonization, or C24, which was established in 1961 by the UN General Assembly as its subsidiary body devoted to the issue of decolonization. In terms of its pathway to decolonisation, Mr Brotherson says French Polynesia proposes what he calls a simple programme of work.
3: First, a comprehensive programme of information and education on the different political status options available. Second, a United Nations visiting missions to hear our people directly. And third, an agreed pathway towards a democratic act of self-determination, ultimately allowing the Maori people to express their choice freely through a referendum.
18: French Polynesia retains a measure of autonomy under France, which has control over defence, currency and aspects of foreign policy. Mr Brotherson told the committee he favours dialogue over litigation, but dialogue cannot mean indefinite waiting. He says French Polynesia is not asking for yet another bilateral discussion with France.
3: Our future cannot remain solely a French domestic matter. We are asking for a true decolonisation dialogue grounded in international law, involving France, the institutions and political forces of French Polynesia, with the United Nations associated with the process. The UN role is to guarantee that our right to self-determination is respected.
18: The French representative at the committee, J. Damadikari, said France is in favour of a constant direct dialogue between state bodies and the Polynesian territory. He said the head of the French state and government will conduct consultations. J. Damadikari said French Polynesia has a great deal of political autonomy under the French constitution. His words are translated.
19: These guarantees were built in full respect of the aspirations of the French Polynesian people and of their rights. The head of the French state and government will conduct consultations with all Polynesian stakeholders, taking into account messages that have been conveyed and the demands expressed.
18: The C24 draft resolution on French Polynesia's independence called on France to initiate a dialogue with the government of French Polynesia in order to facilitate rapid progress towards a fair and effective self-determination process. Under this process, the terms and timelines for an act of self-determination would be agreed. Meanwhile, a West Papuan petitioner at the UN has called for his homeland to be put back on the Decolonisation Committee's list. Petitioner Ronald Waromi referenced a recent study of decolonisation of the Pacific region by the UN Permanent Forum on Indigenous Issues. He says this study shows clear grounds for the UN General Assembly to support reinstatement of West Papua on the UN's list of decolonisation. But Indonesia's representative tried to have Mr Waromi's remarks struck from the official record and said Papua remains an integral part of Indonesia.
1: The man behind the Pacific's first independent fact-checking website says the unchecked spread of misinformation and disinformation in the region is why he started it. Rashneel Madhur, the editor of the Cook Islands News, launched the website at the recent Pacific Islands News Association Media Summit in Fiji. Here's Johnny Blades with that story.
20: Disinformation is false or modified information knowingly and deliberately shared in order to cause harm or achieve a broader aim. Misinformation is information that is false or misleading, although not created or shared with the direct intent of causing harm. False and misleading information was named the world's second greatest challenge in the World Economic Forum's 2026 Global Risks Report, and a UN ranking by experts from almost 140 countries named disinformation as one of the greatest global threats. And according to the Griffith Asia-Pacific Strategic Outlook, those messages have a strong impact in regions like the Pacific. Small island states not only face some of the world's gravest threats from rising sea levels and related climate change impacts, but they also face increasingly pervasive misinformation about these threats. Rashneel Madhur says people are just sharing false news in the absence of Facebook and other social media giants doing their own fact-checking.
21: With the advent of social media and the way, you know, we see everywhere, it's just not a Cook Islands problem where I'm based. It's not, a Fiji problem, Solomon Islands problem. We see in the region, we have this widespread of mis and disinformation.
20: He says the sharing of mis and disinformation is leading to a lot of harm in communities.
21: And I think COVID was a perfect example of how the kind of harm that, you know, unchecked spread of information could lead to. So that was obviously an inspiration. You know, I mean, I've seen within my own family setting how people kept, you know, family members kept, you know, posting things and putting things in chat groups. And, you know, I was basically verifying every claim in that while in the conversation. So I thought, you know, I mean, if I'm having in a small setting this issue and I'm able to at least verify it, who is doing it in the region? Who is doing at the national level? Maybe media is doing it to some level, but who is doing it in the region? Why is there no alliance or why is there no collaboration within media partners or civil society universities to come together and battle this thing together as a region?
20: Rushneel Madhur says the rise in geopolitical tensions and other challenges affecting the interconnected Pacific provided the prompt to create the platform.
21: And over the years, with the help of, I guess, a lot of partners who have given me some really sound advice and guided me, you know, with the guidelines and with the help of other platforms that have been there, I seek some inspiration from them, and then we came up with the checkpacific.com.
20: After launching the website at the Pacific Islands News Association Summit, Rushneel Madhur says the response from the industry has been overwhelming.
21: There has been a great support from industry partners. There has been people have come to me before I had a brief opportunity to announce it. I managed to print out some cards and give it out to people, and you know they had in their own spare time managed to browse through the website, and then they came back with feedback that they liked it, and you know they wanted to get some more information.
20: Rushneel Madhur says he feels the positive reaction from people shows that there is a strong need for a Pacific-focused platform like this. The website is checkpacific.com.
1: And coming back to New Zealand now, where a group of traditional and contemporary Fijian crafters have travelled to share and celebrate Fijian arts, crafts, language and culture. For the week-long celebrations of Mātāwā Nivosa Vakaviti, Fijian Language Week, the crafters formed an arts and crafts village in Mangere. A Te Reo Matērihi checked it out.
0: Fijian heritage is the foundation of their language and arts. The Fiji Craft Society, established last year, is a charity who work with the Fijian government to teach and promote traditional Fijian arts and crafts in Fiji. Society President Niwa Tuvuki says 16 members flew to New Zealand representing all the crafts Fiji is known for.
2: We have a potter, we have a masi maker, we have a weaver, we have fan weavers, traditional fans, and basket weavers, and some of our contemporary items.
0: This week's Fijian Language Week theme is Nanongu Bosa Te Kivu, Mai Pale Kameu Na Bosataka Ena Vei Singa. My language starts at home, and I need to speak it every day. Ms. Tuvuki says this theme is also applicable to traditional arts and crafts.
2: This is our heritage. This is our language is what that identifies you as a person, with me as a Fijian, right? And that has to start from home. They can also be taught with the traditional knowledge and skills of handicrafts. And that is one of the main reasons of how the Fiji Craft Society is wearing it to all the practitioners.
0: One of the crafters that came from Fiji was Amele Wainikiti, who makes masi, Fijian tapa. She explained how not all masi are the same.
22: There are different islands in the Fiji groups which are known for making masi. Like I'm from Vatulele, we have a different prints. Different prints from the Kondrove where I'm married to, they have a different unique prints too. And there are Lawan, Mothe Island in the Lau group, they have a different prints. So from different provinces have a different prints, yes.
0: Ms. Wainikiti says the craft was passed down to her from her grandmother, her mother and aunties, and she proudly passes this knowledge onwards to her daughters.
22: So I'm proud of them, really proud of them that they can also sit down and have time with me doing it. Yes, really proud that I can pass it down to them also, yes.
0: Ms. Tuvuki explained how, like the Masi, not all Fijians speak the same dialect.
2: If I say Bulasia, that's from my dialect, see? Bulavinaka, that's from Fiji as a whole. Mm-hmm. And if I use my own dialect, people will know that identifies me. And the first thing that you say Mbula, if I say just Mbula, I would know. But if I say Bulasia, that is my dialect, see? I'll be known that I come from that area, which is very important.
0: Another crafter from Fiji is Ana Vosaitholo Vakayatu, who weaves voivoi, or pandan leaves. While I was at the market, she was running a weaving class for kids. Ms. Vakayatu says the curiosity of the children was exciting.
4: I feel excited seeing the kids wanting to know how to do the weaving. I know they haven't touched the voivoi or pandanus in their life. This is the first time they're touching it, and this is the first time they're plaiting it. And I can see the excitement in them wanting to know, and that makes me happy to see that they want to do it.
0: Ms. Vakayatu learnt weaving from her mother and says it is a privilege to pass her knowledge on to a new generation.
4: It is something that I really want to pass it down, because a lot of our young generation do not know it. Eh? And I'm happy to teach the young ones so that they will know the knowledge. So when we are gone, they will be there.
0: Ms. Tavuki says this is the first opportunity to share their arts at an overseas market, and hopes it leads to future opportunities.
1: That's Tangata o Te Moana for this week. For all episodes, head over to rnz.co.nz/Pacific. 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
5: RNZ News at 4. Morena, good morning. I'm Vicky Mackay. The New Zealand First leader says ACT's policy to cut foreign aid is mindless and extraordinary. ACT wants to cut foreign aid to 2017 levels, excluding support for Ukraine, in a policy it says would save about $283 million a year. It says foreign aid is taxpayers' money and should face the same scrutiny as domestic spending. But Winston Peters says ACT's policy is training wheels stuff, and it would leave New Zealand with no influence internationally. He says it would make this country's foreign and aid contribution one of the lowest among developed countries. The veteran Foreign Affairs Minister says he questions ACT's qualifications in the sector. Government data shows the cyclone recovery accounted for more than half of Gisborne's capital spending last financial year. Figures released on behalf of local government minister compare spending and rates for similar unitary councils across the country. Local Democracy reports that the Gisborne district was compared with the Nelson City and Marlborough and Tasman district councils. It had slightly lower rates revenue, but nearly $25 million

0: from a lot of these leaders as they are detained. They say that, look, wherever you can get till, if you're stopped, just make that your protest site. Try and resist the police. It's okay to be detained. That's the message that is coming out. I am at one of the barricades leading towards central Delhi, where the police is here in heavy presence. They are checking every car to ensure that no one is heading towards that particular place. They're questioning people. In fact, they're even taking out some people from their auto rickshaws or cars, questioning them, writing down their details.
1: An American team of marine archaeologists has set sail for a tiny Pacific island, seeking to examine the latest clue to the 1937 disappearance of the aviator Amelia Earhart. Backed by Purdue University, the group aims to learn whether a submerged object detected by satellite imagery in the island's lagoon is the wreckage of Earhart's plane. The group is expected to arrive on Tuesday at Niku Maroro, an uninhabited island of Kiribati. Finding the twin-engine Lockheed Electra 10E plane would prove the hypothesis of some scholars that Earhart and her navigator friend Noonan crash-landed on or near the coral-ringed atoll and died there as castaways. To sport now, the All Blacks have locked away the Bledisloe Cup for another year, running in 7-3 to beat the Wallabies by 50-19 at Eden Park Saturday night. The Wallabies were in touch 17-14 and down at half-time, but the All Blacks scored 5-1 in the second half, which means the All Blacks have held the Bledisloe Cup for 24 years, and the win extends their unbeaten run at Eden Park to 54 matches since 1994. Game 2 of the Bledisloe is in Sydney next weekend. In NPC rugby quarterfinals, Otago defeated Hawke's Bay 50-4 to advance to the semis. Taranaki also in the semis after running in 50 points to beat North Harbour 50-31. Today, Canterbury will take on Waikato at 1:35 p.m. in the final quarterfinal. New Zealand football says all members of the women's national football team are safe and accounted for after the 7.7 quake which struck Panama yesterday. However, the first scheduled match of the Football Ferns tour against Panama in Panama City has been called off today because of that quake damage. Second match remains scheduled for Wednesday. A spokesperson for New Zealand Football says it will continue to monitor the situation. Red Bull's Max Verstappen claimed pole position for the Singapore Grand Prix under lights at Marina Bay Street Circuit tomorrow morning, 1 o'clock New Zealand time, after winning the sprint qualifying session earlier today. Verstappen will have Ferrari's Charles Leclerc alongside him on the front row, while Lewis Hamilton was third fastest. Championship leader Kimi Antonelli was only fourth fastest for Mercedes. Meanwhile, New Zealand's Liam Lawson, who finished in fifth in the sprint for points, will start the Grand Prix race ninth on the grid next to Racing Bull's teammate Arvid Lindblad, who's 10th. Racing starts at 1 a.m, as I said, tomorrow morning, New Zealand time. And that's the news.
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1: Short forecast from Met Service to midnight, Ratapu, Sunday, the 11th of October. Northland, Auckland and Coromandel, your showers clear this morning, then it's fine spells, possible rain at night. Waikato to Taranaki, including Bay of Plenty, Taupo and Tomarunui, showers possibly heavy and thundery for a time this morning, clearing this afternoon. Scattered rain from Sunday evening. For Taihape and Whanganui to Wellington, also wider upper, showers some possibly heavy this morning, clearing to fine though this afternoon. However, becoming cloudy again in the evening with drizzle about the ranges. Tairawhiti, Gisborne and Hawke's Bay, partly cloudy, scattered showers from afternoon, some heavy, possibly thundery. Marlborough, Nelson and Bulleter, Fiordland, showers some heavy about the ranges, clearing during the afternoon or evening.

0: Canterbury, Otago and Southland remaining cloud or fog clearing to fine early morning. However, again, the chance of a shower from afternoon, especially south of Dunedin. Chatham Islands, you're just cloudy with drizzle today. To the mountain forecast from Met Service to midnight Ratapu Sunday, North Island to Papakura or Taranaki and Tongarero National Park, showers some heavy with thunderstorms possible about to Papakura or Taranaki this morning, clearing to fine this afternoon. However, scattered rain from evening. Raukumara to Kaweka Forest Parks, showers some heavy with thunderstorms possible south of Te Uruwera Forest Park this afternoon, clearing in the evening. Ruahine and Tararua Forest Parks, cloudy with a few showers, clearing to fine this afternoon, becoming cloudy again with drizzle in the evening. The North Island wind will be nor-westerlies turning southwest this evening, and the freezing level sits at around 2,600 metres. To Te Waipounamu, the South Island, Kaikoura Ranges, cloudy periods with the chance of a shower. Remaining South Island mountain areas, showers some heavy about and north of Auraki Mount Cook, gradually easing from afternoon. The winds will be northerlies, gales in exposed places turning lighter westerly this morning. The freezing level about 2,500 metres, lifting though to 2,800 metres this morning and then lifting again to 3,200 metres this afternoon. With that in mind, we move from the mountains to the sea to the coastal forecast for all of Aotearoa until midnight Sunday. First, the situation. A trough becomes confined to the North Island today as a weak ridge builds over the South Island. Tomorrow, a trough over the North Island moves away to the east, while a northerly flow develops over southern and central New Zealand. On Tuesday, north to nor'westerly strengthen ahead of a front that moves on to southern New Zealand from the Tasman Sea, bringing rain. The front, preceded by a strong northwest flow and rain, moves northwards across southern and central New Zealand on Wednesday, followed by cool, showery southwesterlies. On Thursday, the front tracks away from the North Island. A trough starts moving onto the South Island and progresses northwards over the country. Plenty Sunday, variable 10 knots with a nor'westerly of 15 knots from morning. Slight sea and fair visibility in morning showers. Plenty Monday, variable 10 knots, a nor'westerly of 15 knots for a time Monday afternoon with slight sea. Colville Sunday, northerly 15 knots, easing to variable 10 knots late afternoon. Sea slight, fair visibility in morning showers. Colville Monday, variable 10 knots and slight sea. Brett Sunday, a nor'westerly of 15 knots, easing to variable 10 knots this afternoon. Slight sea and fair visibility in morning showers. Brett Monday, variable 10 knots with a nor'wester of 15 knots from morning, easing back to variable 10 knots Monday evening with slight sea. Kaipara Sunday, northwest 15 knots, becoming variable 10 knots north of Cape Reinga late evening. Sea slight, long period southwest swell of 1 metre, a northwest swell of 2 metres, and fair visibility in morning showers. Kaipara Monday, northwest 15 knots, but variable 10 knots north of Cape Reinga. Sea slight and a moderate westerly swell easing. Raglan Sunday, northwest 15 knots, sea slight, long period southwest swell of 1 metre, a northwest swell 2 metres, possible morning thunderstorms. Raglan Monday, northerly 15 knots, easing to variable 10 knots late morning, sea slight, moderate westerly swell easing. Stevens Sunday, northwest 15 knots, easing to variable 10 knots late evening. Sea slight and west of Farewell Spit to Hawera, long period southwest swell 1 metre, a northwest swell of 2 metres, and elsewhere a northwest swell of 1 metre. Possible morning thunderstorms west of Hawera. Stevens Monday, variable 10 knots with a northwesterly, 15 knots from evening, sea slight, and a moderate westerly swell easing. Cook Sunday, northerly 15 knots, rising to 25 knots this morning, and then easing back to 15 knots in the evening. Sea does become rough for a time today, southerly swell of a metre at times and fair visibility in morning showers. Cook Monday, northerly 15 knots, easing to variable 10 knots for a time Monday afternoon. Castle Point Sunday, northerly 15 knots, rising to 25 knots south of Cape Palliser this morning. Sea becoming rough in the south, long period southwest swell 1 metre. Southeasterly swell 1 metre develops. Possible afternoon thunderstorms north of Castle Point today. Castle Point Monday, variable 10 knots, but a nor'westerly of 20 knots south of Cape Palliser. A north'easterly of 15 knots develops everywhere early evening. Rough sea in the south tomorrow. Portland Sunday, variable 10 knots with a north'westerly developing north of East Cape from around midday. Northwest 15 knots develops north of Mahia Peninsula in the evening. Sea slight, long period southwest swell 1 metre. Southeasterly swell 1 metre develops. Possible afternoon thunderstorms south of Tolaga Bay. Portland Monday, variable 10 knots, but a westerly 20 knots north of Mahia Peninsula, becoming variable 10 knots everywhere Monday morning. A southeasterly swell south of East Cape becoming moderate. To the South Island, beginning with Abel, Sunday northerly 15 knots, rising to a nor'westerly 25 knots this afternoon, then becoming variable 10 knots, but a westerly 15 knots north of Separation Point. Sea becoming rough for a time, northerly swell 1 metre in exposed waters. Fair visibility in morning showers. Abel Monday, variable 10 knots, but a nor'westerly 15 knots north of Separation Point, becoming variable 10 knots everywhere early morning. Grey Sunday, northeast 20 knots, easing to variable 10 knots early morning. Moderate sea easing and long period southwest swell of 2 metres also easing. A northwest swell of 2 metres and poor visibility in morning showers. Grey Monday, variable 10 knots. A northerly 15 knots from late evening. Moderate westerly swell also Monday. Milford Sunday, northeast 20 knots, easing to variable 10 knots this morning. Moderate sea easing, long period southwest swell 2 metres also easing, a northwest swell of 2 metres, and there's fair visibility in morning showers. Milford Monday, variable 10 knots, a northerly of 20 knots from morning, and a moderate westerly swell. Pusica Sunday, northerly 30 knots, but 15 knots east of West Cape, becoming northerly 20 knots, but a nor'wester of 30 knots in the east in the morning, becoming northwest 15 knots everywhere in the evening. Rough sea at times, long period southwest swell, that's rising to 3 metres, a northwest swell of 2 metres. Pusica Monday, northwest 20 knots, rising to 30 knots south of West Cape, becoming northwest 30 knots everywhere in the evening. Sea does become rough Monday, westerly swell becoming heavy. Fovo Sunday, variable 10 knots, then a westerly 15 knots for a time this afternoon. Sea slight, long period southwest swell 1 metre, a northeasterly swell 2 metres easing. Possible areas of fog clearing this morning. Fovo Monday, variable 10 knots, northerly 20 knots developing east of Slope Point to Shelter Point early morning, becoming a northerly of 20 knots everywhere late Monday evening, and a southwest swell becomes moderate tomorrow. Chalmers Sunday, northerly 15 knots, easing to variable 10 knots this morning. Sea slight, long period southwest swell 1 metre, a northeasterly swell of 2 metres easing, possible fog offshore. Chalmers Monday, variable 10 knots, a northeasterly of 20 knots from Monday morning, easing to variable 10 knots for a time Monday evening. Rangitata Sunday, northeast 15 knots, easing to variable 10 knots Sunday morning. Southerly 15 knots from evening, sea slight. Long period southwest swell 1 metre. Northeasterly swell also 1 metre. Rangitata Monday, variable 10 knots, a northeasterly 15 knots from late morning. Conway Sunday, northeast 20 knots, becoming variable 10 late afternoon. Moderate sea easing and long period southwest swell 1 metre. Northeasterly swell 1 metre. Possible fog about Pegasus Bay this morning. Conway Monday, variable 10 knots, northeasterly 15 knots from afternoon, rising to 25 knots offshore for a time Monday evening. Sea does become rough tomorrow. Chatham Islands Sunday, northeasterly of 15 knots, sea will be slight, long period southwest swell 2 metres but easing, and Chatham's Monday just a northeasterly of 15 knots. That ends the Met Service coastal forecast in all her magnificence, bringing our time to 16 minutes past 4 on RNZ National 101 FM. Plenty of people texting story to get episode 4 of Hand Me Down World by Lloyd Jones. If you've just arrived, there was an interesting article for people who are taking weight loss drugs and what is best to eat if you are taking them. It was a very explanatory about what the drugs are doing and the strength and emphasis on the urge to eat, I guess you'd call it, and the suppression of appetite and then the urge to eat. Or perhaps when you do eat, what you need to eat. If you'd like to know more, just text EAT to 2101. Text EAT, you'll get the all-night program response. And on the back of that address is another one that says EAT. Click on that and you will be taken to the food chain from the BBC. That's the very latest I can give you there. Doug's awake in Cambridge. Good morning, Doug. Good morning, Vicky. The weather is good. 22.5 degrees yesterday in Cambridge and another good day in prospect. The rugby's good with an energetic display at Eden Park last night. Kind regards from Doug to all in Cambridge and beyond. Thank you very much, Doug. Lovely to hear from you as always. 18 minutes past four, it is time for Robin Jackery and our edition of Hymns on Sunday.
1: Atamarie. Welcome to Hymns on Sunday. I'm Robin Jackery. One of Charles Wesley's best known hymns to start the programme today, here's the choir of York Minster Park Baptist Church in Toronto to sing And Can It Be?

Charles Wesley's great hymn, And Can It Be? Composer Arthur Sullivan is a name that many people know best for his very successful comic opera collaborations with W.S. Gilbert, Pirates of Penzance, The Mikado, HMS Pinafore and more. Well, he also composed orchestral works, ballets and oratorios and over 70 hymn tunes. We'll hear one of these hymn tunes now.

That's the choir of Wells Cathedral with Alleluia, Alleluia, Hearts to Heaven. The tune by Arthur Sullivan was paired with a text by Christopher Wordsworth, nephew of the poet William Wordsworth. Christopher Wordsworth wrote those words in the 19th century. Our next hymn was written in the 9th century. St. Joseph the Hymnographer was a Greek poet and hymn writer of the Eastern Orthodox Church. We'll hear a translation of one of his hymns made by John Neal in the 19th century. Stars of the morning, so gloriously bright.

Stars of the morning, so gloriously bright. That was the choir of Gloucester Cathedral. You're listening to Hymns on Sunday. All the details of the hymns you're hearing today are on the RNZ website. Go to rnz.co.nz/hymns. And the words are there as well if you like to follow along. Summer hymn requests. Thank you to everyone who's been in touch with their favourite hymns. Lots of great choices coming in. We'll be playing these request programmes throughout January, so now's the time to get your choices in. If you'd like to take part, you can email your request and why you've chosen it to hymns@rnz.co.nz, or you can write to Hymns on Sunday, RNZ Concert, PO Box 123, Wellington. One of the many different settings of Psalm 23 next. This one is by George Herbert. The God of love, my shepherd is.

George Herbert's version of Psalm 23, sung there to a tune called University. It's attributed to British surgeon Charles Collignon, who was a professor of anatomy at Cambridge University in the mid-1700s. Some verses from Ecclesiastes chapter 3 provide the inspiration for the next hymn, Our Life Has Its Seasons. Shirley Murray wrote the words, Colin Gibson composed the tune, and it's sung here by a choir from Otago Girls High School.

Shirley Murray's hymn, Our Life Has Its Seasons, was sung there by a choir from Otago Girls High School in Dunedin. We'll be hearing from another Dunedin choir shortly, but first, here's another youth choir, the American Boy Choir. They'll be singing I, the Lord of Sea and Sky. The hymn's written by American Jesuit musician Daniel Schutte, who's part of the St. Louis Jesuits. They're a group of Catholic composers who worked mainly in the 1970s and 80s, writing worship music in a folk style.

The American Boy Choir with Daniel Schutte's hymn, I, the Lord of Sea and Sky. Back to Dunedin now, and a hymn from the choir at Knox Church and the Knox College Choir. It's from the Iona community in Scotland. Lord Jesus Christ, shall I stand still?

choirs from Knox Church and Knox College in Dunedin sang that hymn by Iona community hymn writers John Bell and Graham Moore. Now here are a couple of hymns which have been given the Ralph Vaughan Williams touch. He was born on the 12th of October in 1872. Vaughan Williams was music editor for the 1906 English Hymnal, and he set many folk tunes to existing hymn words. He also included some tunes he'd composed himself, and that's what we'll hear now. Here's Bianco da Siena's hymn, Come Down, O Love Divine, and it's set to the tune Down Ampney by Ralph Vaughan Williams.

That's the choir of Trinity College, Cambridge, with Come Down, O Love Divine. And the second Ralph Vaughan Williams tune is Randolph. The hymn is God Be With You Till We Meet Again.

0: Jeremiah Rankin's hymn, God Be With You Till We Meet Again. In that RNZ concert recording, you heard the choir of St Paul's Cathedral, Wellington. They were directed by Michael Stewart and Richard Appley was the organist. And that's all from Hymns on Sunday for this week. Here are the details again for our January summer request programmes. Email your choices to hymns@rnz.co.nz or write to Hymns on Sunday, RNZ Concert, PO Box 123, Wellington. Thank you to studio operator Mark Chesterman. I'm Robin Jackery. Join me again next time. Mā te wā.
1: Nga mihi nui. Thank you very much indeed, Robin. And a reminder to you, if you would like to listen again or share the hymns with a friend, you can text the word hymns, H-Y-M-N-S, to 2101 any time of the day or night, and you'll get the latest hymn program as well as accessing all the back catalogue. So it's worth its weight in gold if you like hymns, H-Y-M-N-S. You and a friend can enjoy them at your leisure. Just text that to 2101. It is 11 and a half minutes away from the news and weather at 5. And after 5, we have a short story, but there is no link available for the short story. It's a little live, listen live only at 10 past 5. And the story is called Looking Out to Sea, written by Nigel Cox, read by Jean Betts, a woman whose husband reviews the evolution of her relationships with her first husband, now dead, and her new partner. It sounds busy. Looking Out to Sea by Nigel Cox. That's at around 10 past 5. And at about 20 minutes to 6 today, Ross McGranigan, keeping Nelson's magenta creative space open. It is what the space offers, why it's been struggling to stay open, and the fundraising efforts underway to carry it through the year. It's a very important space, a magenta creative space in Nelson. It's a fully resourced creative studio. So for the creatives out there, this will be one that you would like to hear, I think. It's 10 and a half minutes to 5. This is Emmylou Harris, Together Again.

Once upon a time, it was there just once upon a time from Paul McLaney, the acoustic ballad taken from McLaney's 2007 album simply called Diamond Side. The album was recorded in LA in just 2 days with the legendary producer, engineer Michael Frondelli, previously who worked with Crowded House, Led Zeppelin and The Stones. Before that, Emmylou Harris together again. It's 3 and a bit minutes away from the news and weather at 5. And having a wee look at where we're going and how we're getting there, I think we might go with Pacific Curls from their 2007 album simply called Pacific Swing. They are performers of traditional contemporary Māori and Pacifica songs and dances. It's an all-female group, just combining many different instruments. This is Purea Nei.

RNZ News at 5. Morena, good morning. I'm Vicky Mackay. A major environmental group is questioning why the National Party is campaigning on Hauraki Gulf conservation after 3 years of what it calls inaction. National says if it leads the next government, it would ban ringnet fishing from the Hauraki Gulf's high protection areas and review designated trawl corridors. Forest and Birds spokesperson Bianca Ranson says National has realised this is a popular issue among Auckland voters and it's now trying to win them over. She says many of the promises now being made by National could have already been fulfilled during its time in government this term. Marine biologists say rising carbon dioxide levels in the water are making it harder for some sea species to build their shells and skeletons. Victoria University's Christopher Cornwell says ocean acidification happens when the carbon dioxide emitted from burning fossil fuels is absorbed into sea, making it more acidic. That in turn risks dissolving the calcium carbonate that organisms such as calcareous seaweed and power rely upon to build their protective structures. Dr. Cornwell says ocean acidification is one of several climate-related pressures affecting marine ecosystems, another being marine heat waves. New Zealand First Leader says ACT's policy to cut foreign aid is mindless and extraordinary. ACT wants to cut foreign aid to 2017 levels, excluding support for Ukraine, in a policy it says would save about $283 million a year. It says foreign aid is taxpayers' money and should face the same scrutiny as domestic spending. But Winston Peters says ACT's policy is training wheels stuff and it would leave New Zealand with no influence internationally. He said it would make this country's foreign aid contribution one of the lowest among developed economies.

0: infrastructure should deliver the standard of experience fans should expect from a world-class city. The first of two friendlies between the Football Ferns and Panama, scheduled for this morning, has been called off because of a magnitude 7.7 earthquake in the Central American country. Panama is still assessing the damage from yesterday's quake, which has caused injuries and knocked down some buildings, although the epicentre was a thinly populated area. New Zealand Football says all members of the women's national football team are safe and accounted for in Panama, and the second match remains scheduled for Wednesday. A spokesperson for New Zealand Football says it will continue to monitor the situation. And the All Blacks have locked away the Bledisloe Cup for another year, running in 7-3 to beat the Wallabies by 50-19 at Eden Park last night. The New Zealanders led Australia 17-14 at half-time, and then the All Blacks scored 5-1 in the second half to put it to bed. The result means the All Blacks have held the Bledisloe Cup for 24 years, and the win extends the unbeaten run at Eden Park to 54 matches since 1994. The second match, the game two, is in Sydney next weekend. In NPC Rugby Finals, Canterbury will play Waikato this afternoon at 1:35. In the final of the quarterfinals, Otago is through to the semis, having defeated Hawke's Bay 50-4 yesterday. And Taranaki ran in 50 points to beat North Harbour 50-31 to also advance. And in Formula One racing in Singapore, Red Bull's Max Verstappen claimed pole position for the Singapore Grand Prix overnight under lights at the Marina Bay Circuit after winning the sprint qualifying session earlier as well. Then Verstappen went out in qualifying and again claimed pole position. He will have Ferrari's Charles Leclerc alongside him on the front row, while Lewis Hamilton was third fastest. Championship leader Kimi Antonelli was only fourth fastest for Mercedes, but New Zealand's Liam Lawson, who finished in fifth in the sprint for points, will start the Grand Prix race ninth on the grid next to Racing Bull's teammate Arvid Lindblad, who's 10th. The Grand Prix starts in Singapore at 1 o'clock New Zealand time Monday morning. And that's the news.
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3: Good evening, everyone. Hewitt Humphrey here. The Springbok Tour has been postponed until there is selection on merit.
1: New Zealanders react to the cancellation of the Springbok Rugby Tour in the early 70s. Pine Tree Meads plays on, and Katie Gossett heads to the Catlins in search of the lost Gypsy Gallery. 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
0: Brand new, hot off the press, short forecast courtesy of the hardworking team at Met Service. Thank you very much indeed. For Ratapu, Sunday the 11th of October, Northland, Auckland and Coromandel, your showers clear this morning, then it's fine spells. However, showers possibly return at night. From Waikato to Taranaki, including Bay of Plenty, Taupō and Tomarunui, showers possibly heavy and thundery for a time this morning, clearing this afternoon, then scattered rain develops this evening. Tairawhiti, Gisborne and Hawke's Bay, including Wairarapa, partly cloudy with scattered showers, some heavy, possibly thundery with hail. Yes, you heard that right. And first, here, possibly thundery with hail this afternoon. Gisborne, Hawke's Bay, Wairarapa, those scattered showers. Taihape and Whanganui to Wellington, showers, again, some possibly heavy, clearing this afternoon, fine breaks develop. However, becoming cloudy in the evening with drizzle about the ranges. For Marlborough, Nelson and Bulleter, Fiordland, showers some heavy about the ranges, clearing during the afternoon or evening. Canterbury, Otago and Southland remaining cloud or fog, clearing to fine early morning. However, the chance of a shower from afternoon, especially south of Dunedin. Chatham Island, you're cloudy with drizzle today. It's 7 minutes past five on RNZ National 101 FM. Welcome to the last hour of the all-night programme. And between now and 6 o'clock, we're going to have a short story that's coming up next, and also going to investigate Nelson's only fully resourced creative studio that is literally holding its hand out to fundraise to keep it going. That's all between now and 6 o'clock. But first, a musical interlude.

0: Oh, Madeleine Perreault covering Lennon and McCartney. Martha, my dear, her Perreault's version of the Beatles, Martha, appears on her 2011 album Standing on the Rooftop. She's the renowned American jazz vocalist hailing from Athens, Georgia, though she cites the influences of Bessie Smith, Patsy Cline, Edith Piaf, Bob Dylan and Serge Gainsbourg. Her style has often been compared to the great Billie Holiday. It is coming up to 11 minutes past 5 on RNZ National. If you've just arrived, perfect timing. We have a short story. This is Jean Betts reading the short story Looking Out to Sea by Nigel Cox.
1: It was a grey stone building, three stories high, built on the end of a promontory where it had stood all through his boyhood, facing out to sea. There were no windows on the bottom floors, and then on the third floor, on the seaward side, were two large openings, too big for any purpose he could imagine, which looked out like hollow eyes into the distance. He would sit in the right hand of these openings, heels kicking, pigeons and starlings flying back and forth above his head, and stare out to where the windows watched, out over the long stretch of water where the ideas would come, skimming towards him just above the wave tops, like dark birds flying low to avoid detection and vanish inside his head. The ideas flew inside his head the way that the birds flew, in and out, circling, in the same way that he drifted in and out of, circled through the days as they passed. His name was Michael Stint, and for some of those days he was my husband. Not many of them. One of the ideas which came across that stretch of water was me, in a dark blue canoe with eyes on its prow, pale blue, painted there for me by my brother Colin. Bright, eager eyes they were, slightly crossed if you studied them carefully, as though they couldn't see ahead to where they were going, but in a hurry to be arriving, nevertheless. Now, it's me sitting up here, and it's me I can see coming, paddles dripping, the sun in my eyes, blue eyes squinting ahead. These days the roof is gone. It lies like pieces broken from a cliff face on the floor behind me. Other pieces lie down around the base of the building, where when I look I can see a pale line through the weeds, a path that the animals which live around here, possums I suppose, or rambling dogs, have made as they come trotting along, not necessarily expecting to meet someone who'll capture their lives. But meetings do still take place here. I can also see condoms down there, lying like exhausted emotions. And on my way up, I noticed that on the second floor, a mattress has been introduced. I'm expecting to meet someone myself shortly. Stint. It's a word that means a turn, a session. In our family, it always meant a turn of work. Dad's just doing a stint in the garden. But there's the other meaning, too. He gave without stint. So could you say, he gave with stint? Michael always had other ideas than just the idea of me that at one time seemed to interest him so completely. But then stint is not a forever word. So he was born to do stints in a stinting fashion. What did he grow into his name as the sense of the word gradually became clear to him? These questions were strong in my mind when I met Ian Semple. The idea that Michael had of me was that I had a wonderful body, not just for sex. He made me feel that the way I inhabited my limbs was something distinctive, as though I had not so much a brain in my head as he did, but a movable organ of intelligence which shifted around beneath my skin, paying detailed and indeed poetic attention to whatever it was that that part of me happened to be doing. On one particular occasion at the school sports, I was for the first time failing to win effortlessly the high jump. Between attempts, he came across and murmured that I seemed to have forgotten the idea of me had to be tossed up and over that bar. Afterwards, he gave me an appraising look and wondered if it might be possible to fly by this method, or at least to spring to low branches. One of the reasons that I liked Michael was that I thought I had a wonderful body too. I thought that my body was a car I was driving, a nation I was premier of. These are metaphors, of course, but without resort to them, I would kneel while I was weeding just along from my mother, who'd be giving a critical account of some new pairing which was taking place between the pupils of her upper fifth English class, and in my knee would be a knot of knowledge, the moisture of the soil, and how much weight a joint can bear, and the way my skin was a membrane through which I didn't leak. Now I remember, they used to look at me and say, "Sonia only thinks about sport." It wasn't true. But you can't change what your family think of you. You go away and come back, and they keep talking to the you that they've kept in a sort of mental refrigerator. By the time you're thawing through, you're back in your own life again. Michael used to talk about this building, how much it meant to him during his formative years, how often he sat here, throwing stones down from it, climbing it, sitting in it. But once we were married, I don't think he ever came here again. Oh, not very often. And now, as I watch out over the water, with only this faint morning breeze in my face, and the shadows receding slowly from the hollows and sheep ridges of the islands, as the sun fills in the day, it's now that I remember that year when I was full of the idea of Michael Stint's child. I could feel that what was inside me was female, but Michael was trying to turn it into a boy. It was the first struggle between us. A friend of mine says that girls are for fathers and boys for mothers, but she's sentimental, surely. Fathers have always wanted boys. It's that now girls are for mothers. So am I trying to say I was ahead of my time? Not at all. What I wonder is, was I realising even then that I would need company other than my husband? By the time we got a boy, there were three girls ahead of him, and Michael was smoking a pipe so that they would remember him that way. A lively man, they'd say, especially in his mind, but serious too. That's what the pipe said. And also its hanging and aromatic clouds gave him something to hide behind. Mystery is important, he said. At the high school, he coached hockey, not a game he'd ever played, because he thought it more mathematical. But hockey had its mysteries too. Triangles, isosceles and equilateral. That's what hockey was. If the boys made good passes, he said, Euclid would be pleased and grant them a goal. The boys loved him. At least, that was the understanding everybody proceeded on. And perhaps they did, as they thronged in our front room, gathered there to construct a flying machine that would be human-powered, a perpetual motion machine, a machine that would dig perfect fence post holes with quarter the effort. Euclid, Pythagoras, saying those lovely names, I'm reminded of the time when I tried to teach myself mathematics. On a working bee at the school, I discovered in his classroom an old textbook, the one he taught from, though without covers or its final chapter, on a shelf behind the door. I hid it at the bottom of the laundry basket, not a place he was likely to see, and spent an hour a day with it. But having grasped the pleasure of geometry, I found I couldn't share it with him without giving myself away. In bed at night, struts and spars of light made a kind of construction which shone in an archway above us. But increasingly, I was the only one who could see it. The hockey team was successful. One of its players eventually made the national team and thus had to make frequent trips away to tournaments in Hamilton or Christchurch. Or there were mathematical conferences or in-service training courses. Our girls loved him, and so did I, in the same way that I loved myself. Passionately, then with interest, and then with familiarity. I don't believe he slept with other women, or if so, then never more than once or twice on a chance basis. He brought me flowers, not always on my birthday. Irises. They were an ardent blue, and made me ache for something. Though try as I could, it was never something I could settle a word on. I think I can see him now. Yes, Ian Semple. When I met Ian and felt attracted, I asked him carefully if he had ever known Michael's stint. Everyone I met knew Michael's name, remembered him, had a story about him to tell. None of them seemed to know him. That's what I see clearly now. I see how they wanted to know more. The idea of Michael, everyone seemed to have a contribution to make. Perhaps someone had the missing piece? Semple. There was a politician, wasn't there? Though I knew nothing about him, I looked him up. A wild union man who matured. Or simple. You could find that in there. Or ample. Or temple, God forbid. Yes, you could find a variety of meanings in simple. Enough to be going on with. I can see him coming in his borrowed rowboat. I can see why he was reluctant. He's no oarsman. The line his wake makes is as twisted as reason. When Michael died, I found it easy to understand my condition. I could talk about it to the children at night, in the chill which they said had gathered in their bedrooms, necessitating hotties and extra blankets. I could talk and occasionally cry. I think I cried for them once each. If not, then that's how it seemed, as though I was measuring out a response that would allow us to continue as ourselves, our family. Michael Stint's family, that no longer had him in it. My condition was that the idea I'd had of myself was gone. Oh, well, I said, not everybody needs that to carry on, I said. After a while, I found I was measuring the height of things with my eye. That fence, no, too high. The car. Then, without preparation, I ran at a rather high-backed garden chair that sat on our side lawn. A chair is an awkward thing to jump. You have to get up and then you also have to get over the bulk of it. I cleared it but twisted my ankle as I came back down. After sitting there on the ground for a while, I allowed myself a small smile and went off to soak the swollen joint in the bath. Everyone commented on my limp. It transpired that a limp was not what you'd expect from someone like me. I gathered that I was not the kind of person to cut my finger with a vegetable knife or bruise my hip on the corner of the kitchen cupboards. Michael, as I recall, often did himself minor injury, but no one thought it worth commenting on. I jumped a few other things once the ankle felt up to it. At one point, I went as far as setting up a bamboo cane, like a line in the air, that afterwards you could look at and say, my whole body was higher than that. I began playing tennis, not a game I'd ever really registered before. The tennis balls are such nice objects, aren't they? So firm and yellow, such pleasant things to hit. It was at the tennis club, of course, that I met Ian Semple. We were paired in the mixed doubles. His usual partner was on holiday and, well, it's a banal thing to say, but we seemed to suit each other. The courtship that followed had a kind of public quality. If you're a widow and you're still attractive, everybody watches, enjoying the difficulty, commenting on the stages, the inevitable progress or lack of it. Especially if the man is 9 years younger. One of the things I liked about Ian was that he didn't seem bothered by that. He didn't mention it. He didn't make us play to their gallery. We just met, here for coffee, there for a gin, danced once, played tennis. At one point I wondered if he wanted me, but it turned out that he did, so that was all right. Even the children liked him. He didn't try to be dad-like, though he has a girl of his own. He got embarrassed once when we were playing Bar the Door on the beach and my eldest, Jude, tore his shirt. She'd been making a point of chasing him in particular, and when she caught him, wouldn't let go. I think she wanted to see if what was exciting about him could be shared between us. Sometimes I've come out to this building and sat here on my own. I've remembered and made plans and felt giddy. Once I considered jumping off, just to see what would happen next. The view from up here seems to stretch away as far as you can see. There's distance wherever you look, with the shapes of the islands for relief and the sea always changing, never changing, the waves that never stop coming. And now, here he comes, Ian Semple. His back is towards me, and I imagine that I can see a dark patch in the middle of it, sweaty. His hands will be getting blistered, it's a long row. I asked him not to turn and see if I'm there, and so far he hasn't. There's no one else, as far as I can see. In a minute, I must go down and meet him. And what will I say?
0: Oh, so not invested. That was Looking Out to Sea, written by Nigel. Excuse me. You don't really need a coughing fit, do you, when you're about to say something? That was Looking Out to Sea, written by Nigel Cox, read by Jean Betts, and produced by Michael Wilson for RNZ National. It is coming up 27 minutes past five. Shortly, we will find out about the Magenta creative space in Nelson. But first, oh, I think a musical interlude followed by some weather. It's two things to think about.

Maybe so, maybe no. That's Maya Hawthorne, the LA-based soul singer and multi-instrumentalist. He takes his cues from the likes of Curtis Mayfield, Smokey Robinson, the Doobie Brothers and ELO, so they're good cues, are they not? It's 5.30 on RNZ National 101 FM. It is time to investigate today's weather in detail, regionally and in the main centres. We're giving everything this morning we can possibly do. So for this Ratapu Sunday, the 11th of October, our Met Service regional forecast. First, a complex trough crosses the country from the west. It then becomes confined to the North Island later today, while a weak ridge of high pressure, it builds over the South Island. The trough will linger over the North Island on Monday, while a northerly flow develops tomorrow over the South Island. Regional forecast valid until midnight tonight, Ratapu Sunday for Northland, Auckland, Coromandel Peninsula. Showers will clear this morning for a mainly fine day. Cloud does build again in the evening with a few showers at night, moderate northwesterlies. Waikato, Waitomo, Taranaki Bay of Plenty, Rotorua, Taupō and Tomarenui. Showers some heavy with thunderstorms possible about Taranaki and Waitomo this morning. Clearing to fine this afternoon. However, a few showers do return at night. Moderate nor'westerlies expected. Tairawhiti, Gisborne, Hawke's Bay, Wairarapa, including the Tararua District, partly cloudy, with scattered showers, some of them heavy, possibly thundery, with hail this afternoon, clearing in the evening. Nor'westerlies, but easterlies about the coast for a time this afternoon and evening. For Taihape, Whanganui, Manawatu, Huruwhenua, Kapiti Coast and Wellington. Showers, some possibly heavy, clearing this afternoon with fine breaks. However, clouding over again in the evening with drizzle expected about the ranges, northwesterly winds. Marlborough, Nelson, Buller, Grey, Westland and Fiordland, you also have showers, some heavy, clearing during the afternoon or evening. Northerlies turn westerly this afternoon and then die out towards evening. To Canterbury, Otago and Southland, where remaining areas of cloud or fog clear to fine early this morning. However, the chance of a shower is expected from afternoon, especially south of Dunedin. Nor'easterlies turn westerly about Southland and Otago this morning, and then southerly about coastal Otago this evening. Chatham Islands are cloudy with occasional drizzle, moderate northeasterlies. The outlook for all of New Zealand until midnight tomorrow, Rahina Monday. North Island rain from Waikato northwards tomorrow, easing to isolated showers later in the day. Elsewhere, isolated showers clear late Monday. South Island mainly fine tomorrow, then cloud increasing in the west, with showers developing in Fiordland and also a few in Westland and in Buller later Monday. Chatham Islands are poor, low cloud with drizzle and fog and northerlies tomorrow. To the main centres forecast today being Sunday, Ratapu, Auckland showers possibly heavy, clearing to fine this morning but returning at night, nor'westerlies from morning and 21 degrees. Tauranga showers possibly heavy this morning, clearing to fine in the afternoon, westerlies for a time, afternoon and early evening, a high of 22. Hamilton showers possibly heavy this morning, clearing to fine early afternoon, but returning again in the evening. Westerlies also for a time, afternoon and early evening, 20 degrees. Wellington has showers, but they are due to clear early afternoon. However, it does remain mostly cloudy in the capital. Northerlies for morning, 17. Christchurch, your cloud breaks up this morning, then there's a chance of an afternoon shower, but nor'easterlies do die out in the afternoon, a warm 23 degrees. Dunedin, areas of low cloud, then the chance of a shower from late afternoon. Southwesterlies for a time late afternoon and early evening, but still a warm 21 degrees. It's 26 minutes away from the news and weather at 6 with Alison Leonard. And stories to start your day, but between now and then, we have one more programme. We're going to go to Nelson and meet Rose McGranigan, who's keeping Nelson's Magenta creative space open, but requires help. We'll find out more about that shortly. Just having a wee look here to see what's going on. My screen has gone a little bit peculiar. Every so often, this will happen. Something will happen and your screen goes peculiar and you think, oh, what's happening now?
why is it happening to me? Is this personal? Is it something I've done? Because you immediately think, oh, no, it must be my fault. I must have done it. It must be mine. But no, I'm not claiming that this morning. I'm moving right along and I'm saying, not my problem. I didn't do that. I'll go to another screen. It's so simple when you think about it.

0: The Fleet Foxes, real Sunday morning song, isn't it? I Should See Memphis from their 2017 album Crack Up. Ayrton Hall before that, and Spaces from the 2019 album of the same name. It's 17 minutes away from the news and weather at 6, which means it is time for our last program today. Magenta Creative Space is Nelson's only fully resourced creative studio, giving people the chance to try their hand at a range of art forms. Strategic Director Rose McGranigan spoke with Perlina Lau on Culture 101 last weekend about what the space offers, why it's been struggling to stay open, and the fundraising effort underway to carry it through the year.
1: Magenta Creative Space is Whakatū Nelson's only free walk-in artist-led creative space. What that means in essence is that people can walk in off the street, access our materials for free, stay for as long as they want, and there's no real expectations. Mm. We support people navigating mental health, disabled artists, rangatahi, and seniors experiencing social isolation.
2: And what does the space have in terms of resources?
1: So we're really lucky that we have a lot of generous donations of resources. So we're a pretty fully resourced studio. We have paints, we have canvases, we have clay. We've just been donated a printing press, which we have on a long-term loan. We've got sewing machines and a whole bunch of material as well.
2: And can you give examples of the kinds of people who are making use of the studio? You know, what situations there are, not to go too much into detail, but how the space is useful to them?
1: Yeah, for a lot of people, we're a part of their well-being plan. So some people who have been in social isolation for a while or who are going through periods of recovery, Magenta is a part of that plan to get them back out into the community and creating and making art.
2: And how does it work? Is it just open all the time? Are there classes? How's it structured?
1: Yeah, so we're open currently Monday to Saturday, 10 to 4. And we're currently closed on Thursdays due to funding difficulties, but people can come in throughout that time. They can stay for 5 minutes, 10 minutes. Most of it is unstructured. Sometimes we'll have guest artists in from the community who will run workshops. So we've had a local jeweller, Kay Van Dyke, coming in and doing a jewellery workshop. We've had clay workshops, charcoal drawing workshops, and we will advertise that online in advance.
2: Mm. And what are people usually creating? What's the most sort of like popular art form, or is there one?
1: Yeah, it is probably visual art. So we have a lot of people coming in painting, whether that's painting for the first time, or some people are prolific artists and already have a practice but don't have a space available.
2: Oh, okay.
1: And then surprisingly textiles is our probably second most popular one. People coming in and wanting to learn how to sew or embroider or knit. Yeah.
2: Mm, mm. Yeah, you mentioned the sewing machine. I was like, oh, I was quite surprised.
1: Yeah.
2: And I mean, what's the benefit of a space like this?
1: I think it acts as a really important third space for the community. We don't have many spaces like that where you can go to and not have to pay money to enter. It provides spaces for connection and for community without any expectation to go with it.
2: Mm. But I mean, it's tough to keep the doors open at a place like this. You mentioned being closed on Thursdays, and you're currently fundraising at the moment to, you know, keep it open. How's that all going?
1: It's actually going really well. So we are towards the end of our boosted campaign, and we were raising $21,000, and we've actually just made target, which is, yeah, pretty incredible. And so the response from the local community has been absolutely outstanding, and resounding kind of positivity that we're wanted and needed.
2: Where will that $21,000 go? What does that go towards?
1: Primarily the boring stuff. So tutors' wages. We've got two tutors who are trained artists on the floor every day. And also it will go to rent and power.
2: Mm. Truly keeping the doors open. And you, you're the new strategic director here at Magenta, but previously you were at Nelson Arts Festival. Why did you want to take on this role?
1: I think for my whole life I've been interested in the intersection of art and well-being, and I've chased that kind of through festivals and performing arts for, you know, 10 years. And it, you know, it hits and it kind of, you get that, but it was always kind of missing that everyday element, you know.
2: Mm.
1: Magenta's open every single day. You can kind of see the direct impact of art and well-being lived rather than just for, you know, 10 days out of a year with a festival.
2: And what happens to the art that's created at Magenta? Does that ever go on to be exhibited anywhere? Do the people who are regulars or even people who come and try out the space, do they go on to be part of other events?
1: Yeah, so that's something we're really trying hard to develop, is that career pathway. So a lot of artists who come to Magenta haven't created before, and we guide them through that process. We have in-house exhibitions to kind of get them versed in curatorship and hanging, and, you know, what audiences are kind of wanting to view. And then we also support our artists to exhibit locally.
2: Mm.
1: So we've exhibited with the Refinery Art Space in the past, at our local Polytech as well. So yeah, it is. We're really trying hard to kind of push that pathway into the community and showing art.
2: Mm. And with this latest fundraising round, how long will that sustain you? What's the plan there?
1: Mm, that's a good question. It was a short-term need, so it was really to cover our funding shortfall for this year in terms of cash flow, to kind of actually to keep us open. And then alongside that immediate kind of patch, I've been doing a lot of other large grant funding applications to see us through to next year. So hopefully we're kind of looking at not needing to do another one of these fundraisers, you know, looking at the model and kind of what we can change to keep it sustainable.
2: Mm. And just for anyone listening who might be interested, you don't need a referral or anything to go to Magenta. You can just walk in.
1: No, yeah, you definitely don't need a referral. I think that's the point of difference of Magenta. You know, you can. We do get referrals, so, you know, we're referred through other mental health services in Nelson and through GPs. But people don't need a referral. They can just walk in. You know, we don't ask what's wrong with you or why are you here? People can come in, they can share their stories or not. It's really up to them.
0: And that's the best entry anywhere. We're not going to ask you whether or not you deserve to be here. We're just going to open our arms and welcome you in and ask you to be a little bit creative to whatever level you find amusing. It is 8 minutes away from the news, weather at 6 on RNZ National 101 FM. Good morning and welcome aboard. If you've just woken up and wondering what the day's going to bring you, well, Alison Leonard will tell you all about that after the news and weather at 6. And between now and then, we have some music to keep you company. And no one better than Ray LaMontagne,

Ray LaMontagne, you are the best thing from the album Gossip in the Grain, and it seemed appropriate song to play after Rose McGranigan was speaking to Pauline Lau on Culture 101 about RNZ arts and culture, and about specifically the Magenta Creative Space in Nelson, desperately trying to stay open to provide creative spaces for people who need them. It is 3.5 minutes away from the news and weather at 6. Thank you for your company today. Anything you want to know, you can text all night to 2101, all night. Make it one word, all night, A-L-L-N-I-G-H-T, to 2101 at any time of the day or night, and you can access what's been going on the program. In the meantime, we're going to leave you with Mama FC, a little of Mama FC, to the news with Balakai Sisisko and Vincent Segal.

0: RNZ News at 6. Kia ora, good morning. I'm Alison Leonard. Panama is still assessing the damage from a magnitude 7.7 earthquake that struck yesterday, which has caused injuries and knocked down some buildings. The epicentre was in a thinly populated area about 200 kilometres from the capital, Panama City. CNN's Patrick Opperman reports.
1: We are seeing images that keep coming in of buildings that have collapsed, of water coming out of pools and high rise, thousands of people evacuating as this incredibly powerful earthquake hit the Central American nation. In some of the images, we're actually seeing one of the bridges that cross the Panama Canal rocking with the shaking of the earthquake. Officials say they continue to try and determine the number of injuries, if there are any deaths.
0: The Panama Canal, a key shipping route, was not seriously affected. In India, police detained more than 2,000 protesters and the founder of the cockroach youth movement in Delhi as security forces locked down parts of the capital. They were trying to stop a rally demanding the resignation of India's election chief. Thousands of police and paramilitary personnel were deployed across the city. Mobile internet services were suspended in the central business district and dozens of metro stations and markets were shut. Several people have been injured in an attack on an international airport in the Saudi capital. The attack comes just days after Yemen's Houthi rebels claimed two successful attacks on the hub. More than a dozen ambulances were seen rushing to the airport. An online grocery store wants to set up 20 physical supermarkets throughout the country over the next 5 years. Paddock to Pantry is looking to open a store in Taupo in December and then open four new stores a year. Co-founder John Kennelly says they will build their own distribution centre and would differentiate themselves by pricing nationally rather than locally. He says he is already price competitive with the major supermarket chains on essentials like butter and tomato sauce. Forest and Bird says National's fisheries plan is disappointing. The National Party is promising to ban ringnet fishing from the Hauraki Gulf's high protection areas by removing the exemptions it agreed to in 2024. It has also promised to establish a new marine reserve off Waiheke Island. Forest and Bird spokesperson Bianca Russell says that Branson says both could have been achieved this term.
2: What has been announced today could have been done this term. So it feels quite unfair to now hear that they're announcing these things when they've literally had the power to be able to enact them, particularly the Waiheke Marine Reserve, since November 2024.
0: Bianca Ranson says it seems like National is using marine conservation as a way to win votes.

0: We played it right into the field. You know, we created good momentum and pressure and benefited from that.
1: And in headlines, Liam Lawson's finished fifth in the sprint race and qualified ninth for tonight's Singapore Formula One Grand Prix. Defending champion and Kiwi driver Matt Payne will start today's Bathurst 1000 from 10th on the grid. Today's New Zealand-Panama women's football game has been cancelled following yesterday's earthquake in Panama. And the Breakers have lost their latest Australian NBL basketball game, going down 100-84 to the Perth Wildcats. And that's the news.
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1: The short forecast from Met Service until midnight for Northland, Auckland and Coromandel. Showers clearing this morning and then fine spells. Showers possibly returning at night. Waikato to Taranaki, including Bay of Plenty, Taupo and Taumarunui. Showers possibly heavy and thundery for a time this morning. Clearing this afternoon. Scattered rain developing this evening. Gisborne and Hawke's Bay and Wairarapa. Partly cloudy, scattered showers, some heavy and possibly thundery with hail this afternoon. Taihape and Whanganui to Wellington. Showers, some possibly heavy, clearing this afternoon, fine breaks developing, however, becoming cloudy this evening with drizzle about the ranges. Marlborough, Nelson and Bulleta for Fiordland. Showers, some heavy about the ranges, clearing during the afternoon or evening. Canterbury, Otago and Southland, remaining cloud or fog, clearing to fine early morning. However, the chance of a shower from afternoon, especially south of Dunedin. And the Chatham Islands, cloudy with drizzle. And the Met Service forecast for the main centres today until midnight for Auckland. Showers, possibly heavy, will clear to fine this morning but return again this evening. Northwesterlies developing this morning in a high of 21. Tauranga, showers possibly heavy this morning, clearing to fine this afternoon. Westerlies for a time this afternoon and early evening and a high today of 22 degrees. Hamilton, showers possibly heavy this morning, clearing to fine early afternoon but returning this evening. Westerlies for a time this afternoon and early evening and a high of 20. Wellington, showers clearing early afternoon but remaining mostly cloudy. Northerlies developing this morning and a high today of 17. Christchurch, cloud breaking up this morning and then the chance of an afternoon shower. Northeasterlies dying out this afternoon and a high today of 23. Dunedin, areas of low cloud and then the chance of a shower from late afternoon. Southwesterlies for a time late afternoon and early evening and a high today, Dunedin, of 21. RNZ National, it is 6 minutes past six. Gosh, those temperatures, it's nice and warm everywhere today. That's always a great, great bit of news to wake up to on a Sunday morning. It is time now for Sunday Story Time. And first up, it is The Bird from Outer Space by Ian Coldheart. And it's told to us by my wonderful friend, Lloyd Scott.
6: It was really quite an ordinary day when Joe and Jonty met the bird from outer space. They were over by Hill Farm Stream at the time, catching eels. Well, trying to catch them, but without any luck. They were peering into the branch pool when he suddenly appeared, reflected in the water, on the far bank. A little old man in a tatty overcoat with a bright purple pack on his back and a long striped football sock on his head. "Hello there," he said, and sat down. They knew they weren't meant to talk to strangers, but he looked harmless enough, and the stream was between them. "Hi," said Joe, who was always friendly. "Who are you?" asked Jonty, who was always inquisitive. "I'm an eagle, is what I am." He didn't look like an eagle. His nose was almost pointy enough, but he looked more like a hungry old possum. "And who might you be?" he asked. "Oh, my name's Joe," she told him. "It's not really," said Jonty. "It's Josephine." She punched his arm. "And his name's Jonathan." "No, it's not. It's Jonty." The old man laughed. Then he stood up, put his purple pack on the ground

0: flapped his arms slowly up and down. After a minute or two, he seemed to realize that nothing was happening, so he sat down again and told them he wasn't an ordinary eagle. He'd lost his way and flown here from outer space. He looked up at the sky and squawked, "Oh, for the planet of the rings!" They had to admit now that he did look a bit bird-like, with his beaky nose and his old coat wrapped like wings round his knees. Then, without seeming to move at all, he was lying stretched out on the bank, his head over the water. His hand darted into the pool, then again, and again. And before they knew it, there were four eels squirming in the grass at their feet and heading back to the water. This was too good a chance to miss, and they scrambled to grab the eels and stuff them into the sack. When that was done, they looked up and the old man was nowhere in sight. "Hey, where's he gone?" cried Jonty.
1: "He must have flown away," laughed Joe.
2: "Quite right, young lady," came the old man's voice.
0: And there in the old macrocarpa tree was an eagle with the old man's face. The purple pack was hanging from a branch, and from one of the flaps poked a head, eyes peering nervously around. It looked like a large pink mouse, but it stared at them and said,
3: "Don't be frightened. He's a harmless old eagle. If he wasn't, he'd have eaten me.
2: "That's quite right, Fred," said the eagle. "And talking of food, I'm starving. Could these children find us something to eat, do you suppose?"
0: Joe and Jonty had started to back away. But he seemed such a friendly old eagle, or whatever, and he had given them the eels. So they said, yes, they could get him some food. But what did eagles eat? He told them a bit of roast lamb would be nice, or some cold rice pudding. Anything, really. He couldn't afford to be fussy.
2: How about roast beef? Asked Joe.
4: Oh, roast beef would be beaut, said the eagle.
0: As they ran down the track with their sack of eels, they heard the mouse call out,
3: "And a couple of roast potatoes, please."
0: They didn't say much on the way back because they didn't know quite what to say. They didn't really like to admit to themselves or each other that they were off to get some leftover roast beef and potatoes for an eagle and a mouse. Soon they were in sight of home, which was tucked into the hills overlooking Mahiroa, the little country town where they lived. A police car was parked outside, but this wasn't unusual, since Constable Gray was their uncle and often called round at weekends. He was sitting at the dining room table when they arrived, with maps spread out, and their mum looking over his shoulder. He looked up and grinned.
5: "Hi, you two. Oh, I don't suppose you happened to see an eagle up by Hill Farm, did you?"
0: Jonty blushed and said, "Eagle? What kind of eagle?"
5: "The two-legged kind," laughed their uncle. "We've been after him for weeks."
0: "Why?" asked Joe. "What's he done wrong?" Their uncle admitted that he hadn't actually done anything wrong and was really quite harmless. But you couldn't have someone dressed like an eagle going round scrounging food from people now, could you?
2: "Why not?"
0: asked Joe and Jonty together.
5: "Just because," said their uncle, putting on his official voice. "Anyway, by all accounts, he's old and he's ill and in need of care and attention."
2: "Oh, is that all?" said Jonty.
0: "Hey, Mum," said Joe, "can we go out again?"
2: "Goodness," said Mum, "I thought you'd want to hear more about this eagle man. But go on then, just don't be late for dinner."
0: So off they went to the kitchen, dumped the eels in the sink and filled a bag with cold roast beef and potatoes. Then off up the hill farm track. When they reached the river, their eagle was sitting on the far bank talking to the mouse.
2: "Hey, eagle," called Joe, "we got some food. You want me to throw it over?"
4: "No, thanks," said the eagle. "We'll come and get it."
0: He stood up, flapped his wings, then ran towards the river and leapt towards them. He nearly made it, but not quite. Standing knee-deep in water, he looked up and sighed.
4: "Oh, dear, I must be getting old. I used to be able to fly, you know."
0: The mouse in his hand twitched its whiskers and said,
4: Yes, and you almost drowned me, silly old fool.
0: But it was the old man's voice. As they helped him out of the water, Joe dropped the bag of beef and potatoes, and the old man looked sad as he watched the eels make a meal of it.
4: Oh, never mind, said Jonty. You can come to dinner with us. We're having cottage pie.
3: That'll be nice, said the old man. Haven't had cottage pie since we left the planet of the rings, have we, Fred?
0: The mouse didn't answer, and the old man smiled at the children.
3: It really was another world, he said quietly. The animals, the sawdust in the ring, the children laughing and laughing. Would you like me to tell you about it?
0: Joe and Jonty each took one of his hands, and the mouse sat peering out of his pocket as they went down the track with the old man, the eagle, the old circus clown.
6: That was The Bird from Outer Space by Ian Coulthard. And how nice to see, or hear, I should say, see. It's early in the morning to hear Lloyd Scott, good old Scotty. Our next story on Sunday Morning Storytime is Kotuku Beats Te Pō. It is by Mike Young, and it's told to us by Toby Mills.

0: In the long dark night, when blackness surrounds Kōtuku's house, an ātua is always there. Kōtuku's ātua. It lives in his room, under his pillow. When Kōtuku is sleeping, the ātua is always there. It makes te pō, the night, safe for Kōtuku. Because of the ātua, Kōtuku sleeps with a smile on his cherub face. It wasn't always like this. Once, te pō could whakawehi Kōtuku. Every night, the darkness crept all around him. Te pō smothered Kōtuku, and his little round body would tremble and twitch and shake, especially when Kōtuku had to hurry to the wharepaku. The wharepaku at Kōtuku's house is through the washhouse, out the back door and down, all the way down to the end of the garden. In the wharepaku, it's safe. In the wharepaku, there is a piece of candle and some matches. The scary part is getting out of your bed, quietly going through the house and running flat out through the back door and down, all the way down to the back of the garden. The scary part is beating te pō. Too much, eh, tama, with the blackness clutching at you? Te pō, the long dark night, all too ready to whakawehi you. Most nights, Kōtuku couldn't venture out from under his blankets. Then Kōtuku's father had an idea to help Kōtuku make it all the way down to the wharepaku without te pō giving him a whakawehi. A good idea that lets Kōtuku sleep with a big smile on his face. Kōtuku's father showed him the idea. When Kōtuku was tucked up in bed, he took him his special ātua. Here, fat man. He handed Kōtuku a big round stone. The stone felt warm in Kōtuku's hand. Put the stone under your pillow and make sure you treat it with the greatest of respect. This is your ātua, your special stone. It is your guardian spirit and will allow you to pass through te pō in safety. The stone felt warm and strong in Kōtuku's little hand. Kia kaha, fat man. No more accidents, eh? And his father slips out of the bedroom, turning off the light as he leaves. Suddenly, the darkness of te pō is everywhere. The ātua, though, is safe and warm and strong in the blackness. The stone ātua has energy. Kōtuku tucks it under his pillow. Too much, eh, tama, with the blackness surrounding you and a guardian spirit to guide you through te pō? Nowadays, it's easy for Kōtuku to slip from his bed, the ātua warm and strong in his hands. It's easy to walk, chest puffed out, through the house and down, all the way down to the wharepaku at the end of the garden. In the long dark night, when blackness surrounds Kōtuku's house, the ātua is always there. It fills Kōtuku with kaha. It makes te pō, the night, safe for Kōtuku. Because of the ātua, Kōtuku sleeps with a smile on his cherub face.
1: Story time at RNZ National, and that was Kōtuku Beats Te Pō by Mike Young. Our next story this Sunday morning, by the way, it's the 11th of October already. I won't tell you how many more Fridays until Christmas, but it's a lot less. it's creeping up very quickly, I must say. In fact, I bought my first Christmas present yesterday for someone. I know, I try to get organised every year. It doesn't always happen, but this is a good start. On to our next story. It is Willie Davis telling this story by Marae Hohaia. It is called Oh No, the Hammer.

0: Sunday morning and the boys have been told off again by mum. Now get outside and if I catch you pinching the fudge again, I'll wake your father. Sorry, mum, mumbles too. Yeah, sorry, mum. We won't do it again, I say. We had tried to sneak into the house on our hands and knees to the fridge and get some of the fudge mum had just made. We argued about the last time we had tried to get some fudge and then I decided to go to my hut. See ya. Where are you going? To the hut. You're not allowed there, mum said. Mum won't know. I'll just say I'm going to Vaughan's. Well, I'll tell. You always say that. Well, let me come then. Okay. But you got to promise to help me build my new toilet. Your new what? My new toilet. Well, what do you want to build a toilet for? For my hut, dummy. Don't need a toilet? Yes, I do. Mum came out to hang out the washing. What you boys up to? Going to. I cover Two's mouth before he tells. Going where? Mum turns around and looks at us. Going to Vaughan's, Mum. Well, you make sure that's where you both are if I have to find you. Yeah, thanks, Mum. Come on, Two. We run around the side of the house. And be home at lunchtime, she yells as we disappear. Down our long drive and into the park, through the park to the street at the other side. And when we get there, we cross the road to the fence that runs along the side of the road, the orchard. We walk through the plum trees, climb over the old stone wall and head up the hill through the long grass to the hut. When we get there, I open my duffel bag and I pull out Papa's hammer and some nails which I took from the house. You got Papa's hammer? Well, how else am I going to build a toilet? But what if he goes to use it? He'll just think he put it somewhere and forgot. And if he asks, we'll just say it's behind the couch. But how will it get there? We'll put it there when we get home, too. How are we supposed to build a toilet without a hammer? But then he'll ask how it got there. Will you just say, don't know? Don't know? Yeah, don't know, Papa. Well, you better not forget it. I won't. I never forget to take the hammer home. What? I never forget to take the hammer home. You do this all the time. Yeah. How do you think I built the hut? With the hammer? Yes, too, with the hammer. You're gonna get caught. We gathered some old bits of timber, some corrugated iron and started building. We did not notice the hours pass. Here, take this. I passed him a piece of corrugated iron. Where's this go? Over there by that hole. Gee, it's deep. How did you dig that? Well, how do you think? With a spade. You brought the spade up here? Yeah. Man, you're game. Be finished soon. Then I won't have to pinch Papa's tools anymore. The toilet's all that's missing. If you don't get caught first. So why are we building a toilet? To go to the toilet in. Well, why don't you just cucker over there in the long grass? Because we play there. Then what about over there? We play there too. Besides, last time I had a cucker over there, I ended up with a sore bum. Why? I used those toy leaves. Well, what's wrong with that? They're toy too. Yeah, I know. Parkers don't call that stuff cutty grass for nothing. You used the leaves. Why didn't you use the soft, fluffy white stuff? I tried that too. And? It all got stuck. What do you mean it all got stuck? It's sticky. You know it sticks to your bum bum. Then why didn't you go home? That's why I'm building a toilet. Oh! Two is startled. Hey, look, down there, in the street. It's Papa. I look down into the street. Papa turns and looks towards me. Shh, quick, duck, he's looking up here.
1: Oh, we're in trouble, Patu.
0: Shh, be quiet. I look at my watch. Oh, no, we forgot the time. Is he looking for us? No, he's just going for a walk. He's looking for us. He would walk down the walkway, not down here.
2: I know Two is right.
0: Well, just stay still, Two. And when he goes, we'll run home.
2: We waited. After some time, I looked up. He's gone. Let's go.
0: Oh, we're in for it.
2: No, we're not. We'll just say that we're at Vaughan's and then we went for a walk to the school, okay?
0: Yeah, but you do the talking.
2: Okay, well, let's go. We ran back down the hill and two tripped through the long grass, so I had to wait. Come on, hurry up, I yell. We ran to the old stone wall and climbed over it and down into the orchard, ran through the plum trees and to the fence. Over the fence and across the road, into the park and towards the driveway that leads up to our house. We live right next to the park.
0: Duck! What? Duck! Papa's coming up the street, quick! Over there, I'll hide in the flax bush.
2: Papa came up the road with Morgoth, our dog. Before he got to the drive, he stopped and looked around again, probably to have one last look for us. A car pulled up alongside him.
3: Hey, Tapua, what you up to?
2: Came a voice out of the car.
3: I'm looking for my boys. You haven't seen them, have you?
4: Nah, I haven't.
2: They started talking. Two and I just sat there waiting for them to finish so we could get home. Then Morgoth came over and started sniffing. He sniffed closer and closer. He found the tree and he had a mimmy on it. He came towards us, sniffing up to the flax. He turned around, raised his leg, and I knew what he was going to do.
0: Morgoth! Don't, Morgoth!
2: I whispered. He heard me and he put his head into the flax and he started licking my face.
0: Go away! Go back by Papa!
2: He kept licking my face. He was excited to see us and he was not listening.
0: Hacienda, Morgoth! Hacienda!
2: Hacienda is Morgoth's command for go home. He went back by Papa. As he stood by Papa, he kept looking at us, waiting for me to call him back. I knew Papa would notice, and soon we would get caught. We had to go. When I turned around, Two was asleep.
0: Oh, no! I shook him. Two! Two, wake up! Two!
2: Just then, Morgoth's head popped back into the flax, and I got a fright.
0: Oh, Morgoth!
2: That's when I had an idea. Pretend to be asleep, and Papa would find us, and we wouldn't get into trouble.
0: Yeah! Good plan.
2: I lay down and I pretended to be asleep. Morgoth kept licking my face.
0: Get out, Morgoth, get out.
2: I heard the car pull away and drive off.
3: Morgoth, yelled Papa. Morgoth, come here.
2: I climbed out with Morgoth pretending to be waking from his sleep.
3: Patu, where's Two?
0: Here. He's asleep in the flax, Papa.
2: Papa came down to the flax and woke Two. Two woke up and got a fright to see Papa.
3: Oh, Papa, get up, boy.
2: We walked up the drive.
3: What time did your mother tell you to come home?
0: Can't remember, Papa,
2: I say. Two is still half asleep.
3: I've been looking for you boys for hours. Where were you?
0: Oh, just playing in the park, Papa, and then we fell asleep hiding in the bush from Rita.
3: Well, why were you hiding from your sister?
0: Oh, just for fun, Papa.
2: Papa looked at me. I think he knew I was lying. Parents always do. Especially my papa.
3: Well, you boys can go home and you can mow those lawns just for fun. Then you can go to your bedroom just for fun. You got it?
2: Yes, Papa. We both reply and we run up to the house. I really have to stop lying. It's not good at all. One of these days I'm going to get into big trouble. I pull the mower out from under the house and suddenly I realise.
0: Oh no! I forgot to get the hammer!
5: That was Oh No, the Hammer by Maria Hohaia. RNZ National Sunday Morning Storytime, and the time is almost 6:30. Now we're going to hear more about Peter Ivan Nicholas Smith and his hedgehog friend in Pins and Needles by Janet Slater-Botten, and it is told to us by Jennifer Ludlam.
6: Peter Ivan Nicholas Smith is a rather long name. You'd expect it to belong to a large or important person, but it actually belonged to a small boy with curly red hair and hundreds of freckles. His mother and teachers called him by his first name, Peter, but some of his friends who were good at spelling noticed that Peter Ivan Nicholas Smith's initials made a word, pins. So that is what they called him. Peter didn't mind. It was easier to answer pins when people asked him his name and fun to watch the astonishment on their faces. Pins enjoyed all the things boys of 9 usually enjoy, but most of all, he liked animals. He wished he could have a pet.
7: but the flat where he lived had a very strict rule. No pets allowed. One summer evening, Pins invited a few friends to a barbecue in the small back garden. When it was over, they all called, "Bye, Pins! Thank you, Mrs. Smith!" "Thanks for coming," Pins called back. Pins's mum carried the last of the plates inside. "I'll stay out here for a while and make sure the fire's out," said Pins. Pins liked the evening. He stretched out on the garden seat and started counting the different colours he could see in the sky as the sun set. He was so busy gazing upward that he didn't notice some strange shufflings and rustlings in the grass beneath him. Until,
8: "I don't know why they call you Pins. There's not a prickle on you that I can see."
7: "Who said that? Where are you?" gasped Pins, jumping up and staring about in bewilderment.
8: "Me, and I'm down here," said the odd little voice. "Please be careful where you put those enormous bare feet, or you could tread on me. And that wouldn't be very comfortable for either of us."
7: Pins peered at the ground. Gazing up at him, with bright inquisitive eyes, was a small, prickly hedgehog.
8: "No," said Pins. "I don't believe it. Hedgehogs can't talk." "Oh, no?"
7: squealed the hedgehog, looking pricklier than ever.
8: "Then how do you explain this conversation?"
7: "I must be dreaming."
8: "Perhaps you should prick yourself to find out if you're awake," suggested the hedgehog. "You haven't any prickles, though, have you?" "Never mind. I'll do it for you."
7: "Oh, no, it's quite all right," gulped Pins, backing away hastily. "I believe I'm awake, and I believe it's you talking, but none of my friends will ever believe that I've actually talked to a hedgehog."
8: "None of my friends will ever believe that I've talked to a person. Hedgehogs don't usually talk to people, which is why people have no idea that we can talk."
7: "Why did you speak to me then?"
8: "I heard your name." "Why are you called Pins? It's an excellent name for a hedgehog, but not for a person with no prickles at all. Are you hiding some under your clothes?"
7: "Oh, no, of course not," giggled Pins, lowering himself to the grass so he could hear and see his new acquaintance a little better. "It's not my real name. It's just a nickname that my friends made up with my initials."
8: "Oh, it doesn't suit you, you know."
7: "Not at all.
8: A name should suit. Mine suits me perfectly."
7: "Does it?" said Pins, staring at the talkative little hedgehog and trying to guess its name. Prickly? Tiny? Roly-poly? Chatterbox?
8: Needles. My name is Needles. Now, don't you think that's an admirably suitable name for a prickly hedgehog?"
7: "Yes, it certainly is."
8: "That's why I thought, when I first heard your name, you know, being so similar, our names being similar, I mean, not ourselves, that we might...
7: "What a great idea. A hedgehog for a friend."
8: "Exactly."
7: "Oh, I wish I'd met you earlier. I would have invited you to my barbecue."
8: "Perhaps it's not too late for a little bit of something?"
7: "Wait there. I'll see." Pins dashed into his flat and soon returned, waving a sausage. "Here you are," he said, placing it on the grass beside the garden seat. "Mum didn't believe I could eat any more, so I told her it was for a friend who had come late. She says you're to go straight home as soon as you've eaten it, and I have to go straight inside."
8: "Meow,"
7: said a voice from under the garden seat, and the sausage was suddenly whisked away.
8: "Needles?"
7: cried Pins in surprise, dropping to his knees and peering under the seat. Two gleaming yellow eyes stared back at him. A large black cat was greedily chomping Needles' sausage.
8: "Needles! Where are you?"
7: There was no answer. It seemed the big black cat had frightened his new friend away. Pins trailed back inside, feeling disappointed. "Mum," he said, as he helped wipe the dishes, "do you know anything at all about hedgehogs?" "I know they like bread soaked in warm milk. And I know they need to learn their road safety rules. It's a pity people can't teach hedgehogs how to take care crossing roads." Pins was so busy thinking about what his mother had said that he put all the knives away in the place where the fork should be. By the time Pins went to bed, he had thought out a plan. Tomorrow night, he would put out a plate of bread and milk for Needles, and he'd make sure the black cat didn't come creeping back. When Needles arrived, he would teach him his road safety rules. Then Needles could teach all the other hedgehogs. Pins fell asleep, happily dreaming about his new friend and of all the hedgehogs that might be saved because he was going to teach them how to cross roads safely. He was probably the only person in the world able to save hedgehogs from destruction on the roads. And tomorrow night he would begin.
5: Pins and Needles by Janet Slater-Botten on your Sunday morning story time. Gosh, you're well awake this morning. Lots of texts coming in. Thanks for the wonderful stories. Great way to start the day. Looking forward to a warm 23 degrees here in Christchurch today. Yes, Richard, don't forget your SPF 1000 sunscreen. Look after your lovely complexion there, Richard. And also, Tony says, good morning from a wet Paroa near Greymouth on the last day of the school holidays. Oh, yes, there is that, and in various parts of the country that means slightly heavier traffic on your commute tomorrow morning. Sunday morning story time. Our next tale is from Morris Shadbolt. It's called The Mountain Who Wanted to Live in a House, and it's told to us by Peter Land.
9: Once there was a mountain who lived all by itself. Sometimes people came to climb it. In winter, they came to ski and make snowmen. In summer, they came to have picnics and watch the birds and the trees. But did anyone ask the mountain how it liked living high in the sky? No one ever did. As a matter of fact, the mountain wanted to live in a house. Every day, the mountain looked down at people in the town. They all went home at night to their houses. They weren't cold and lonely. They were out of the snow and rain and wild wind with other people. But the mountain had to go right on being a mountain, up in the cold clouds, without a house to live in. So, one day, the mountain made up its mind with a woohoo, woohoo kind of laugh, it walked towards the town. No one had ever seen anything like it before. A mountain walking? But it was. It walked towards the town with a rumbling, tumbling sound. Birds flew away. The cold clouds fell off the mountain with a thump. The trees fell down with a bump. The people in the town were frightened. They drove away in their cars, they rode away in their boats, or they just ran as fast as they could, away from the town, away from the walking mountain. The mountain felt sad. It didn't want people to run away. It only wanted to be friendly and warm inside a house. Didn't anyone understand? No one did. They just kept running and rowing and driving away. Everyone had gone except a boy called Thomas. No one had told Thomas he ought to be frightened of a mountain walking with a woohoo, woohoo kind of laugh. So Thomas just stood all by himself and watch the mountain walk closer and closer and become bigger and bigger until he could hardly see its top.
10: "Hey!"
9: Thomas shouted. "What do you think you're doing?" The mountain stopped walking, very surprised, and looked down on Tiny Thomas.
10: "Stop it at once,"
9: Thomas said.
10: "Mountains mustn't go walking around. You're scaring all the birds and crushing all the trees."
11: "Where has everybody gone?"
9: asked the mountain.
10: "I think they're frightened of you."
11: "Frightened? Frightened? Am I so ugly that I frighten people?"
9: Two big patches of snow on the mountain's face melted and fell like two large tears and rolled off the mountainside. Plip, plip, plop, and made two little lakes at Thomas's feet. Thomas tried to make the mountain feel better.
10: "You're a beautiful mountain when you're high in the sky. Not when you're walking around, though. People aren't used to mountains walking around."
11: "But I only want to be like people,"
9: the mountain said.
11: "I only want to live in a house."
10: "Live in a house?"
9: Thomas knew that mountains couldn't live in houses. Mountains were much, much too big.
11: "Can't you help? Can't you help me live in a house?"
9: "No one ever built a house as big as a mountain," Thomas replied sensibly, because he was a sensible boy. The mountain became fidgety and walked around with a rumbling, tumbling sound.
10: "Please stop that," Thomas said, "or you'll give me a headache. I'm trying to think how to make you small."
11: "Small?"
9: The mountain was most surprised.
10: "Small, so you'll fit in a house," Thomas explained. "Sometimes, when my mother washes my clothes, they shrink. I'll wash you and see if you shrink. Just stay where you are for a minute."
9: Thomas ran home and fetched soap. Lots of soap. And a scrubbing brush. And then got to work. He scrubbed the mountain with the brush and soap. And the soap bubbles flew everywhere. He scrubbed and scrubbed, all up one side of the mountain and down the other. He scrubbed until his arms ached, until he was too tired to stand up, until the brush was worn out and all the soap was gone.
11: "Oh, dear," said the mountain, all wet and bubbly. "Oh, dear."
9: And it sneezed. The biggest sneeze anyone in the world had ever heard, so that all the bubbles blew away in the breeze. Thomas nearly blew away too, and the mountain hadn't shrunk. It was still as big as ever, far too big to live in a house. "We'll have to try something else to make you small," Thomas decided. He ran home to get his father's hammer. He climbed up the side of the mountain and began hitting at it with the hammer so that bits of rock began falling down.
11: "Ow! Ow! Ow! What are you doing?"
9: the mountain yelled.
10: "Making you smaller. Don't you want to live in a house?"
9: And Thomas went on hammering away with sore hands and aching arms, trying to help the mountain fit into a house.
11: "Please stop," said the mountain. "If you keep breaking bits off me, I won't be a mountain anymore. If I stop being a mountain, I won't be anything anymore."
9: Thomas hadn't thought of that, so he stopped hammering. As soon as he stopped, he had a new idea.
10: "My father is an artist. He could paint a picture of you to fit in a house. That wouldn't hurt a bit. And you could go right on being a mountain. If you don't go back to where you belong, where will the trees live? And the birds? And where will people have picnics in summer and ski and make snowmen in winter? The mountain began looking happy again. That way, Thomas said, you can live in a house and be a mountain too. Hurry back to where you belong, as fast as you can, and I'll find my father. So the mountain hurried away with a woohoo, woohoo kind of laugh and a rumbling, tumbling sound. Thomas ran to his father. I promised you would paint a picture of the mountain so it could live in a house. Of course. His father was really glad to find Thomas wasn't hurt and had been so brave and sensible. So, Thomas and his father began to paint a picture. You must help too. His father gave Thomas a brush. You paint the clouds, and I'll paint the sky. And together, Thomas and his father painted the mountain. While they painted, Thomas thought he saw the mountain give him a wink and a secret smile. He was sure, too, that he heard a woohoo, woohoo kind of laugh flying away in the wind. When they finished the picture, Thomas carried it home and hung it above the fireplace where everyone could see it. And that was how the mountain managed to live in a house and go right on being a mountain too.
5: And that was The Mountain Who Wanted to Live in a House by Maurice Shadbolt. Our next story is Knits by Jill Brassel, and it's told to us by Michelle Amas.
12: I keep getting knits in my hair. Usually Mum notices before I do. You're scratching again. Let's have a look. She combs my hair and looks at the comb. Sure enough, there are a couple of fat brown lice stuck in it. Right, into the bath, she orders. I hate having my hair washed, but it's even worse when it's knit shampoo. You have to leave it in for ages, and it tickles and itches and drips down your face. I like having a good long bath, though. I play with my explorer boat and the deep sea diver. He jumps into the ocean and explores the hidden caves underneath my knees, while I blow into his ear hose. Flannel is a shark that wants to eat him, but I wind him back up to the boat just in time. Okay, time to rinse it out now, says Mum. I have to lie right back while she pours water over my head. She always gets it in my eyes. Oh, be careful! Oh well, don't move about so much. At last, she's finished and I can get out. Then she combs my hair again to get out the dead cooties. I like that part. She washes them out of the comb in a bowl of water. There's heaps of them. Little brutes, says Mum. When my hair is dry, it feels smooth and slippery, and my head doesn't itch anymore. Now remember, Mum tells me, don't ever use anyone else's comb or put on their hats or anything. I don't even know anyone with a comb or a hat, I say. Well, those things must live in the carpet at school then. Don't do any headstands. I wouldn't even want to. But that doesn't stop me getting head lice again. I reckon they must be good jumpers.
5: That was Knits by Jill Brassel. And our final story this morning is Sneaking into the Sitting Room by Jan Thorburn, and it is told by Johanna Smith.

0: Last Saturday, my little sister and I didn't know what to do. We were having a very boring weekend. I know, Ruby, I said. Let's sneak into the sitting room to sleep tonight. Oh, yeah, said Ruby. We haven't done that for ages. We started to make our plan. I'll smuggle the quilts in this afternoon and hide them behind the sofa, I said. They're too hard to carry in the dark. I'll make the hot chocolate, said Ruby. Put it in the big thermos, I told her. Don't forget the biscuits. We could hardly wait for nighttime to come. We had dinner on a tray in front of TV. What are you watching tonight, Mum? I tried to sound casual. Oh, I think we'll have an early night, Mum yawned. You don't want to watch the movie, do you, Harry? Nah, too tired, said Dad. Ruby and I exchanged a secret smile. Good, we wouldn't have to wait too long. Off to bed now, you two, said Mum. Well, that's a surprise, said Dad as we hurried out of the room. You only told them once. They must be tired too. We quickly got into bed. Mum stuck her head through the door. Good girls, lights out already. Good night, Mum. Good night, Mum. We waited for her to go back into the sitting room and shut the door. We heard the scrape and rumble of coal being put on the fire. Shall I go and get the torch now? Whispered Ruby. Yeah, but be careful. Ruby slid out of bed. Suddenly the sitting room door opened. Ruby dashed back under the blankets. Dad walked past down the passage to the kitchen. We heard him opening and shutting the cupboard doors. He's making a cup of tea, whispered Ruby. We waited until Dad walked back to the sitting room, the cups rattling on their saucers. Ruby climbed out of bed again and crept out. Soon the torchlight flickered into the room. Stop flashing it round, Ruby, they'll see it. Nah, they won't, said Ruby, their door's shut. All right, let's check the provisions then. Where's the list? Ruby gave me the list. Got the thermos? I asked. Yeah. Two mugs? Yeah. Two ginger nuts? Yeah. Two bananas? Yeah. Okay, hide it back in the box under the bed. Now we just have to wait. Don't go to sleep. We lay there in the dark. My bed felt soft and warm. I could feel my eyelids closing, closing. Are you still awake, Jane? Course I am. What's the time? 8:55, not long now. Soon the sound of the TV stopped. Is the screen up against the fire, Harry? We heard Mum ask quietly as they came out. The tap started running in the bathroom as Mum cleaned her teeth. Then she walked up towards our room. Here she comes, whispered Ruby. Shh, I said, pretend you're asleep. Mum came in and went over to Ruby's bed. She stood and looked down at her for a long time. I nearly started giggling. I pushed some sheet into my mouth and bit down on it. Mum bent over and gave Ruby a kiss. Then she came over to my bed. I lay very still with my eyes closed. Gently closed, not squeezed tightly shut. That's a dead giveaway. Dad came to the door. Are they okay? Come and have a look, dear, Mum whispered. Don't they look lovely? I bit more tightly on the sheet. So sweet and innocent. I hoped Ruby wouldn't start giggling. At last, Mum and Dad went out, quietly closing the door behind them. We lay very still. Jane, whispered Ruby. Shh, I said. Wait till their light goes out. At last I saw the thin crack of light under our door go dark. I heard Dad start snoring. Let's go, I said. I grabbed the box. We opened the door very slowly and crept quietly along the dark passage. It was quite light in the sitting room. Mum and Dad had left the curtains open and the moonlight shone in brightly. The embers from the fire glowed. Ruby spread her quilt out on the floor up near the fireplace. We would use her quilt as a mattress and sleep under mine. I set the cups out on the hearth. It's like camping, eh, Jane? What shall we pretend this time? I thought for a moment. Let's pretend that we're stuck in a tramping hut up in National Park. Our guide has gone to get help because we're snowed in. We've run out of wood too, said Ruby. We only have this little bit of fire left. And I've broken my leg, I added with sudden inspiration, so I can't move. You'll have to pass me my food. Okay, shall I bandage your leg? Nah, too noisy. And I'm in too much pain anyway. Just give me some vital sustenance. Ruby poured out the hot chocolate. It was sweet and milky. Why does it always taste so much nicer when we've sneaked into the sitting room and are lying secretly by the fire? I dunked my ginger nut into the hot chocolate to make it warm and soft. Dad gave a loud snorty snore through the wall.
1: Can you hear the wild pig outside?
0: Whispered Ruby through a mouthful of banana. Yeah, I said. We have to be very quiet so it doesn't hear us and come in and eat all our provisions. We lay there quietly in the glow of the dying fire. It was cozy under the quilt. I was feeling very sleepy. The next thing we knew, it was morning. You kids! Mum came into the room in her dressing gown. You sneaked into the sitting room again. Ruby hid her head under the quilt. I tried not to laugh. I should have guessed, said Mum, the way you were both creeping about yesterday. Yeah. Dad appeared in his pyjamas beside Mum. And the way you went straight to bed with no moaning, you cunning little devils. Mum, Ruby popped her head up. You just rescued us from the tramping hut. You walked back through the night with some fresh provisions. Jane's got a broken leg, eh, Jane? Yeah, I said. And Mum, in your bag of provisions, there's a jar of maple syrup and some flour for pancakes. Hmm, we'll see, said Mum. I'm going back to bed with the paper, said Dad. Ruby and I snuggled down. The birds were chirping out the window. The sun was shining across the floor. Then the smell of pancakes wafted into the room. The weekend was turning out pretty good.
2: That was Sneaking Into the Sitting Room by Jan Thorburn, and today's stories were produced by Prue Langbein, Jackie Dunn, Jane Waddle and Duncan Smith. And more stories for you next Sunday morning after 7 o'clock news. We have another episode of Power Steering with Anna Thomas, and this morning driving Christopher Luxon around Auckland, and politics is parked. We're just finding about who Christopher Luxon is. What happened when he was growing up, things he likes, places he likes, music he likes. It's all coming up. I mentioned earlier how many Fridays till Christmas. Well, the answer is 10. 11 if you count Christmas Friday itself. So I know, it's frightening when you look at it like that. So I'm going to be very naughty and play this as we head to 7 o'clock news.

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1: RNZ News at 7. Kia ora, good morning. I'm Alison Leonard. The United States President is angry that he was not awarded the Nobel Peace Prize. This year's award went to a former International Criminal Court judge, South Africa's Navi Pillay. On social media this morning, Donald Trump itemised his claim to the award, including saying he has settled 8 wars. Mr. Trump yesterday acknowledged Ms. Pillay as the winner during a campaign speech in New York.
2: I know a lot of people, I never heard of this particular person, but congratulations anyway. The United States of America, represented by me as your president, should have received the Nobel Peace Prize, but didn't.
1: Donald Trump says the Nobel Peace Prize has been forever discredited. The New Zealand First Leader says ACT's policy to cut foreign aid is mindless and extraordinary. ACT wants to cut foreign aid to 2017 levels, excluding support for Ukraine. In a policy, it says it would save about $283 million a year. But Winston Peters says ACT's policy would leave New Zealand with no influence internationally. He says it would put this country's foreign aid contribution among the lowest in the OECD group of developed economies.
3: What are their qualifications in this field? What's their experience? Who have they known and who have they met? And the answer is zero.
1: National is also proposing to cut the foreign aid budget and to spend the money on the state drug buyer Pharmac. A major environmental group is questioning why the National Party is campaigning on Hauraki Gulf conservation after 3 years of what it calls inaction. National is promising to ban ringnet fishing from the Hauraki Gulf's high protection areas and review designated trawl corridors. Forest and Birds spokesperson Bianca Ranson says many of the promises now being made by National could have already been carried out. In the US, Hurricane Isaias has left hundreds of thousands of people without power in Alabama, Georgia and Florida, with all three states declaring emergencies. Winds peaked at 193 kilometres per hour before Isaias made landfall. Images show houses battered by winds and felled trees. Two people are dead in Alabama, while one person was killed after a tree fell on a house in Florida. In addition to Isaias, Tropical Storm Rachel is expected to hit Southern California later today, and Hurricane Simon will hit Mexico tomorrow. Marine biologists say New Zealand's kelp forests are under threat from murkier coastal waters, which can block the sunlight they need to grow. Victoria University's Christopher Cornwall says heavy rain and storms can wash more sediment into the sea, making it harder for kelp to photosynthesise. Climate change is increasing the severity and frequency of storms, and Dr. Cornwall says reducing climate-changing emissions could leave marine ecosystems in a much better state. Ocean specialists will discuss the effects of climate change on marine life at a conference in Wellington next week. In the US, an artificial intelligence agent developed by Anthropic went rogue and sent police a fake tip about an unsolved murder. The Philadelphia Police Department said the tip was not passed on for investigation, but the force criticised the tech firm for taking more than 2 months to detect and report the breach. The bogus tip came through a public website where people can share information on unsolved murders. The AI agent claimed to have seen someone matching the description. It is believed to be the first time an AI agent has sent fabricated information to authorities. Government data shows cyclone recovery accounted for more than half of Gisborne's capital spending.

0: Liam Lawson's equaled his best ever result in an F1 sprint race and coming fifth at Singapore overnight. He returned to the track later to qualify ninth for tonight's main race, in which Max Verstappen claimed pole position, his 50th pole in his career. And Arsenal's remained in second place in the Premier League after beating Leeds 2-1, while this morning's New Zealand-Panama Women's International in Panama has been called off following yesterday's earthquake in the country. And that's the news.
1: This Sunday morning, new data on our lives. We're working too long and too much of our free time is spent on keeping our heads above water. The Writing Comeback by Sarah-Kate Lynch, inspired by rage. And the forgotten people of history deservedly remembered in another new book. There'll be advice from John Aiken, the married at first sight psychologist in New Zealand in connection with his new TV series, Lessons on Living. 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
0: The Met Service regional forecasts are first the situation. There's a complex trough crossing the country from the west and then becomes confined to the North Island later today, while a weak ridge of high pressure builds over the South Island. The trough lingers over the North Island tomorrow, while a northerly flow develops over the South Island. And the regional forecasts until midnight tonight for Northland, Auckland, Coromandel Peninsula. Showers clearing this morning for a mainly fine day, cloud building again this evening, and a few showers tonight. Moderate northwesterly winds. Waikato, Waitomo, Taranaki, Bay of Plenty, Rotorua, Taupo, Taumaranui. Showers, some heavy with thunderstorms possible about Taranaki and Waitomo this morning, clearing to fine this afternoon. However, a few showers returning tonight, moderate northwesterlies. Gisborne, Hawke's Bay, Wairarapa, including the Tararua district, partly cloudy with scattered showers, some heavy and possibly thundery with hail this afternoon, clearing this evening. Northwesterlies, but easterlies about the coast for a time this afternoon and evening. Taihape, Whanganui, Manawatu, Horowhenua, Kapiti Coast and Wellington. Showers, some possibly heavy, clearing this afternoon with fine breaks developing. However, clouding over again this evening and drizzle about the ranges and northwesterly winds. For Marlborough, Nelson, Buller, Grey, Westland, Fiordland, showers, some heavy, clearing this afternoon or evening. Northerlies turning westerly this afternoon and then dying out towards this evening. Canterbury, Otago and Southland, remaining areas of cloud or fog clearing to fine this morning. However, the chance of a shower from afternoon, especially south of Dunedin. Northeasterlies turn westerly about Southland and Otago this morning, and then southerly about coastal Otago this evening. And the Chatham Islands, cloudy with occasional drizzle, moderate northeasterlies. And the outlook for all of New Zealand until midnight tomorrow in the North Island, rain from Waikato northwards, easing to isolated showers later. Elsewhere, isolated showers clearing late tomorrow. And Monday for the South Island, mainly fine, and then cloud increasing in the west with showers developing in Fiordland and a few in Westland and Buller later on. And the Chatham Islands, low cloud with drizzle and fog. Now a look at the main centres today from the Met Service until midnight tonight for Auckland. Showers clearing to fine but returning this evening. Northwesterlies developed this morning in a high of 21. Tauranga, a few showers, possibly heavy this morning, clearing to fine in the afternoon. Westerlies for a time this afternoon and early evening in a high of 22. Hamilton, showers possibly heavy this morning, becoming fine early afternoon, returning this evening. Westerlies for a time this afternoon and early evening and a high today of 20. Wellington, showers clearing early afternoon but remaining mostly cloudy. Northerlies developing this morning and a high of 17. Christchurch, areas of early morning fog and then partly cloudy with the chance of an afternoon shower. Northeasterlies dying out this afternoon with a high of 23. And Dunedin, areas of low cloud with the chance of a shower from late afternoon. Southwesterlies for a time late afternoon and early evening and a high of 21 degrees. RNZ National, it is 9 minutes past seven. Gosh, those highs today are very favourable, aren't they? A lot warmer than it has been. Bring it on, I say. Come on, summer, where are you? Now, every Sunday at this time, we're running a series called Power Steering, Road Trips with Anna Thomas. Politics is parked as Anna hits the road with New Zealand's party leaders for candid chats about their childhood, their passions, their favourite music and what drives them. Plenty of laughs along the way as well. Today, Anna wrestles the wheel from his police protection and drives National Party leader Christopher Luxon down memory lane.
3: Chris Luxon, thank you so much for coming on this road trip with me.
4: It's pretty exciting. It's a busy day today, but this is a moment of respite inside the cabin of your car. So I'm looking forward to it, and it'll be great.

0: Well, I have to say, I'm feeling a little bit under pressure.
1: Oh, yeah?
0: Yes,
1: well,
0: I don't think I've ever had a police escort in my life. And I feel like my driving is going to be under such scrutiny because I've got them right up my rear.
1: So well, you've done well because obviously you must have impressed them somehow because they live. I've got three of them living with me 24/7. So, and the fact that they've let me come into your car, just the two of us, we could run away now. We could really make a run for it.
0: Actually, what would happen if I just took off?
1: We get about 10 metres and it'll be all over. Yeah.
0: Rightio, the first question is, where are we going and why?
1: So we're going on a road trip through my electorate. And it's really a trip down memory lane for me because what happened was my father was a sales rep for Johnson & Johnson. And we moved up from Christchurch to this place called Howick, Cockle Bay. And we lived here for about 10 years. And it's a lot of where my childhood was. And so it's really quite special. And there's just so many great memories when I come on this track with you. So that's what we're going to do. We're going to go through, you know, just go down my old memory lane. So for me, it's a very indulgent moment. It's going to be lovely.
0: You're allowed to bring someone along for the ride. They can be living or dead. But they can't be family. So who would you like to have in the back?
1: There's three seats in the back. I reckon I'd bring Roger Federer, probably one of my favourite sports people of all time. Love the way he carries himself. Love the professionalism, but also just massive determination. I reckon we'd bring John Clark because a lot of my road trips were actually listening to cassette tapes back in the day because mum and dad would take us out with the camper on every long weekend across the country, and we go off exploring. We were listening to John Clark, Fred Dagg, cassette tapes in the flat. So he'd be great. And I reckon probably one of the greatest comedians, you know, God ever created. And I reckon the third person would be just interesting, just from a geopolitical conversation when you want to get a bit deep about what's going on in the world, would be Madeleine Albright. And I actually had the real privilege of meeting her in my former life and in the US. And she was an incredible woman. She'd been a refugee out of Europe in World War II. Rose to become Secretary of State of the US under Bill Clinton, and would just be a fascinating person to talk through a bit about world history with.
0: Well, is there any particular question that you would ask her?
1: I just would love to sort of get her take on sort of, you know, that whole period of time post-war as to how the world was sort of settled again and, you know, the rules-based system emerged and some of those sort of rather policy wonk questions, I suspect, but be an interesting thing. So I think we'd have a bit of fun talking sport, but a bit of a laugh with John Clark, and then we could do a bit of a deep and meaningful geopolitical conversation with Madeleine would be great.
0: Well, you've chosen your first song to set us off because, of course, with every road trip, you've got to have some music.
1: Yeah.
0: There's a bit of a theme happening in the musical choices. You're a bit of a country guy.
1: Sort of, but not really as well. I actually love all types of music, and Spotify tells me every year I'm in the top 5%, I think, of people who listen to music. I'm surrounded by music all the time. So I wake up to it. I have speakers in the shower. I have speakers in my office. My daughter and I trade song of the day typically most days, and we share bits of music that we're listening to with each other. After 8 years of living in America, yeah, I got into country music. And it's not sort of the old, you know, twangy stuff we grew up with. It's sort of what they call American music. But so there's some country in there, but actually there's a few others that are a bit different as well.
0: The first song choice that we're going to have, though, is a band called Lone Star.
1: Oh, yeah, this is the one of the country of the three songs I've given you. It's called My Front Porch Looking In.
0: Yeah.
1: And the reason this song's on here is really because of the memories it invokes, because, we obviously, you know, I got to live in North America as a family, and Amanda and I had left New Zealand as a 24, 25-year-old, and then we were away for 16 years, and we had our kids overseas, and as a foursome, we became a very tight unit, really, because we didn't, you know, have family support around us, and we moved around the world a lot. So this was one of the songs that the kids and us all used to sing together, My Front Porch Looking In, which is talking about sort of a family, really. And that's why the kids all would sing it in the back seat and on our road trips across America and things like that. So
0: lovely.
1: That's why it's on there.
0: Well, let's take a listen to it.

0: And that was Lone Star.
1: My front porch looking in.
0: Right. Okay, so let's start off by asking, what was your childhood like? Was it a happy one?
1: Yeah, absolutely. I mean, it was a really happy childhood and, really happy childhood and just a classic Kiwi middle class upbringing, really. I got an amazing mum and dad. They're 78, 77 years old now and just awesome. I'm the oldest of three boys. They had us really young just a great family, really, and a lot of fun memories. And very fortunate and very blessed, really, to have a wonderful childhood. My mum and dad, as I said, got married young, and I think I showed up about 11 months later. And they're just really incredible people because they'd sort of left school at 16, but just incredibly hardworking folk. And dad's such a positive individual, really my hero. And mum's just an awesome people person. And she came back to university when I got to university and did a diploma in social work and went on to become a counsellor, psychotherapist, which has been awesome. So the combination of a positive dad who pushed me to go do things and mum and prioritised people was really important. This is Picton Street, main drag of Howick. And I remember getting off the bus up the top there and I wanted to build a window cleaning business when I was 12 or 13. And I went down all of these stores on the right-hand side and I'd go and talk to the owner and say, could I, offer to do clean your front windows? And I got 20 no's straight. And dad always said, you can take 20 no's and sales and then you got to go home and start again tomorrow. And so I came back the next day and I picked up midway through here. By the time I got down the bottom, I'd got my sales pattern much better and I ended up building out by my window cleaning round, which was pretty cool.
0: And was it sales? Was that the sort of
1: thing? Yeah, Dad was a salesman and I used to read a lot of the books we left here, a lot of the books that he would give a sales force. And one was called Life is Tremendous by Charlie Tremendous Jones. I remember reading that as probably an 11 or a 12 year old. That was Charlie Tremendous Jones. He said, you can take, 20 or so cold calls that are no's and then you've just got to start again and go again the next day. And that's what I remember being inspired by Charlie Tremendous Jones. So, but I got a great window cleaning business out of it. And then I built a lawn mowing business. And then I used to paint decks, roofs and fences. That was a specialty with timber crawl brown paint and Trade Commando War magazine. So I just had a lot of, and I had two paper runs and I had a lot going on, which was awesome. In a secondhand Healing Cruiser 3-speed, delivered the papers and would push the lawnmower around the place, around the Howick and to different houses. It was great.
0: Pretty industrious. When you were at school, what did you want to be when you grew up?
1: Oh, I actually probably always wanted to be a business type person. Yeah, I was really interested in entrepreneurship and that stuff. I also, was very interested in military history. So I thought at one point I might be, I want to be a military officer or something like that. But most of the time it was really, business. I was really, my father was in sort of a business, background as well. Sales and marketing at Johnson & Johnson. We were pretty active three boys, but we sort of smelled terrific because we were covered in J&J talcum powder. We had every Band-Aid known to mankind. But I love getting out with Dad and doing that sort of stuff. And this is quite special because out the front here, you've got Howick Beach. And as a family, I arrived here as a 6 and a half, 7-year-old. And, we come from Christchurch and the flats of Christchurch to find hills and to see beaches like this in Auckland was just quite different for us and our family. So it was really very special.
0: You came up to Auckland when you were 6 and a half.
1: Yeah.
0: Right.
1: And I went to school just here on the right. This was Star of the Sea Convent School, Catholic school. And I went there for a year and then put the Catholic Church on the main street that we just drove down. And then we left the Catholic Church and we went across the road to the Baptist Church. And so I ended up having my first year there and then on to my primary school a bit further up the road here.
0: That's all right.
1: We'll keep going around to the light.
0: What was school like?
1: Oh, I love school. Really love school. Yeah. I mean, school was awesome. Mum and dad, actually, for some reason, I ended up going to school a little bit early in Christchurch. And I went to a Catholic boys' school there called Loreto College. It's actually the same school that Gerry Brownlee and Matt Ducey and a number of other MPs on the Labour and National side went to from Christchurch as well. And but I was about a year younger than most of the other boys there, and I just loved it. And so I liked the learning, and I liked the socialisation, I liked the sports, and I just loved everything about school, actually. It was really awesome.
0: What about high school? So you're up here for...
1: Yep. So I went from Star of the Sea 1 year. I was in at Cockle Bay Primary for the next 4 years. And then I was at Howick Intermediate and then into St. Kent's for a year and then into Howick College for a year. And then we moved back to Christchurch at the end of the fourth form or year 10. Hey, look, why don't we go right down here? I'll show you where I lived. This is the street we bought our first house in when we came to Auckland. So keep going downstairs.
0: Right.
1: So again, yeah, for a family that had come from the flat of Christchurch, from the Shadale Christchurch, to come to Howick and on a hill like this was quite something. But this is a cul-de-sac down here. And I spent a lot of time hanging around on a bike, playing cricket, mixing with all the, and all these houses had kids that were similar ages to us and families that, it was really Nappy Valley, really.
0: So it sounds like it was a pretty blessed childhood, really.
1: Yeah, it was. I mean, honestly, Mum and Dad, as I said, were young, but they worked so hard. You know, I learned a lot about hard work from Mum and Dad, and Dad was always great. He just said, mate, never let your circumstances define your dreams and where you want to go. And Mum was always very focused on people and always to say, walk across the room and say hello to someone who's different from you. And I think that combination of sort of positivity and, you know, of my dad and my mum with the people thing was sort of really a nice point of things that I got from both my parents.
0: Best piece of advice that your parents ever gave you?
1: Oh, I think, as I said, Dad was always never let your circumstances define where you want to go in life.
0: Did you have many friends or like?
1: Yeah, I had a lot of friends. We're just an awesome bunch of friends and people. And it's funny, I ran into a guy that was very close with my brother yesterday down in Christchurch, you know, and they pop up all over the place. And it's really quite cool going down these memories. This is, there was a dairy in here, and I was allowed to buy my lunch once or twice a year. And it was a Big Ben pie. Custard square and a chocolate zap, and I thought that was heaven. And even to today, I still think that's the best thing to get on a road trip. Like yesterday in Christchurch, I was at a bakery doing exactly the same thing, so it was pretty special.
0: Are we going left?
1: We're going to follow this cars down here. Yeah.
0: Oh.
1: And then here is my primary school. This was called Cockle Bay Primary School, and I had awesome teachers in here, and they really turned me on to, there was extension classes in here.
0: Mm.
1: And so I remember Mr. Peterson, who was the principal, we called him Sir, he had an extension maths class over lunchtime. And
0: An extension class because you were bright or an extension class?
1: Yeah, they gave us extra work. They gave us extra work and more stimulation, which was great.
0: It wasn't because you needed to.
1: No, I was a good student. And I just thought we just sucked it up and we'd go spend our lunchtimes in the staff room and he would take a very small group of us through some more advanced mathematics, which was great.
0: What was your favourite subject?
1: History. History. And actually, I was just going to say, and here was a great library, and in there was the Usborne Book of World War II History. And that was the book I loved. And then from there, I started reading about a guy called Winston Churchill and all that stuff. And over the other side is Howick College. And that's where I spent the fourth form year after having gone to St. Kent's and all boys school for a year. I said to my mum and dad, look, I'm loving it here, but it's a great school. But actually, do you mind if I go a bit closer to home? And there's actually girls and boys there as co-ed, and I love it. So
0: I know that really old argument. I really need a co-ed school, just, you know.
1: Or to be honest, I was probably
0: sexes, hey?
1: Yeah, but it was great because my brother actually went to the third form at St. Ken's and I went to the fourth form at Howick College which worked out great. So Mum and Dad were great. They sent the kids, all three of us, to different schools often at different times based off what we needed and what our personalities were. So but I was fine in any school, really. So,
2: Wes, we want to go left here.
0: Okay. And so when you moved back to Christchurch and you went to Boys High, then you went to university. What did you do at university?
1: Yeah, so, I mean, I love Boys High as well, and Christchurch was a great way to finish off high school. And it was great because that was a streamed class set up. And because we would moved late in, you know, earlier before the year began, but quite late, I got put into the bottom stream class in the fifth form, which meant I got to know half the school. And then in the sixth form, they moved me into the sort of top classes. And then by the time I got to seventh form, I sort of knew everybody in the school, which was great. But then I went on to do a commerce degree, and it was at Boys High I got turned on to sort of economics and business, I guess, really. And I'd always had that orientation. And so I went on and did a Bachelor of Commerce in 3 years. And then was able to do a one-year Masters of Commerce.
0: I think we're missing something fairly crucial in this timeline of your life, and that is the meeting of Amanda, your wife.
1: Yeah, I mean, greatest, best decision ever made, greatest achievement I'll ever achieve, even more so for being Prime Minister, is because I met Amanda when I was 15, and she was 2 years older. She was 17, so I was really doing really well. And she was super smart, so she was actually a year ahead and went to university from the sixth form. But I remember going to her teacher's college graduation, and I think I just was still finishing up high school or just had finished. So you know, I mean, that was the greatest, yeah.
0: How did it happen? How did you guys?
1: Oh, we just had a big circle of friends, and it was really through a church youth group environment where there's probably about 100 kids, and we all sort of had a lot of fun. It was a great way to spend out. And we just got became friends first, and then started dating at 19, and then married at 23, and then we're off out into the world at 24, 25. So it was, yeah, great.
0: And I understand you took dancing lessons with Amanda.
1: For her graduation, I think it was, yeah. I remember going to the Papanui RSA, as they call it in New Zealand. And I got to be honest, the dance instructor said I had rhythm.
0: Oh, you had rhythm?
1: Yeah, so.
0: Oh, my goodness.
1: Yeah, no, so that's pretty good.
0: Right. Particular type of dance that
1: it was a ballroom dancing, I think it was, that we were doing at the time. Right. You know, how you had to do ballroom dancing lessons before school balls and things.
0: Yes. Knowing your sort of...
1: But Amanda, very good dancer, because she did a lot of ballet.
0: She's the one picture.
1: Life. Yes, well, as a young person, so she was very good.
0: And knowing your penchant for country music, do you line dance?
1: No, never line dance, actually. Quite funny. Never done it. No. It's like all that time in the US and I never got to do it. But as I said, it's sort of like, it's part of the mix. But we do have a lot of music at home. I'll go where that silver car's going. And that's a great way to fill up your bottle, right? I mean, like, these jobs are pretty intense. I'm a big extrovert, so I love being around people. But we just crank the music up at home when the kids are there, and there's massive dance and music sessions happening in the kitchen and the living room, and it goes off at our house sometimes. It's quite cool.
0: I love that. And do you still play the bugle?
1: No, I don't.
0: I think it's time for your second song pick now. Which one do we want to go for? James Taylor?
1: Why don't we go to James Taylor's Stretch of the Highway? Mm-hmm. Great road trip song list, like best road trip song, and probably a good memory for me, because the best road trip I've ever done is Route 66 for my dad. And when he turned 60, I was living in Chicago, and I flew mum and dad up. And we'd catch up every 6 months. I'd bring them up to America, wherever we were living. And we drove from LA back home to Chicago. Oh, we had the best time ever. It was just fantastic. So if you're ever looking for a milestone event to do with a loved one, and if you're ever going to make it happen, like, that's an incredible memory. And we got to meet all sorts of people and trailer parks and, incredible places. And because we spoke funny, they were so friendly to us. And I got invited into the RVs, and also it was just we had the best time. So it was this is a great song to listen to a road trip like that.
0: Do you sing along at all and songs?
1: Yeah, but I'm not going to do it on camera with you today. I love singing, actually, because it's weird. I was in a lot of school choirs and choirs. I loved singing, so so that's why music's so important.
0: Okay, well, let's take this into James Taylor and Stretch of the Highway, the second song pick by our road trip guest on Power Steering, Chris Dixon.

0: And that was Stretch of Highway by James Taylor, the second song picked by our road trip guest.
1: Did you like it, Anna?
0: I did. I do like James Taylor, and yeah. I was very fortunate to meet him the last time he was
1: really?
0: In New Zealand. Yeah,
1: oh, that
0: such, such a lovely, lovely
2: yeah.
0: guy.
2: Yeah, interesting guy. Long-standing career and Fire and Rain and all those yeah, great hits yeah. that he did at that time. And
0: yeah.
2: Yeah, contemporary of Carly Simon, and yeah, that whole era of music was pretty interesting.
0: Yeah, absolutely. Have you got a favourite Dolly Parton song?
2: 9 to 5.
0: Oh, 9 to 5?
2: 9 to 5. It's the song that I sent my daughter on her first day of work. I also went to Amazon. I bought a 9 to 5 cup and a 9 to 5 apron. And I've told her every morning she wakes up and she plays 9 to 5 loud and proud for the last probably 5-6 years. And that's her get up out of bed morning, because she's not a morning person. And so so that's really, so Olivia's got, I vote 9 to 5, and the lyrics of that song are just awesome.
0: Oh.
2: I forget
0: how it goes, Chris. How's it go?
2: We can play it on the list, but you're not going to get me to sing it. But, you know, pour yourself a cup of ambition. I mean, isn't that just great, you mm-hmm. know?
0: Am I going to get you to sing it all?
2: No, you're not.
0: I mean,
2: no, you're
0: really?
2: Not. No, I'm
0: but
2: sorry.
0: You're very, just but you're in a choir.
2: Yeah, I knew it, but it's just not going
0: to
2: happen.
0: I said, what about if I start playing something and you sing along to it?
2: No, you're just not going to get that from Jim.
0: Oh,
2: no, I'm so sorry
0: God.
2: To be such a spoiler and a wowzer.
0: Such a, you know, like, oh, gosh. Okay, so I know a little difficult to find time to relax, but obviously you love music. What else do you enjoy doing?
2: Oh, look, I mean, for me, it's just really getting on the shorts and t-shirt and hanging around with the family. And, you know, I just like the change of scenery sometimes from your day job, you know, to get out in a garden or to go boating or to go fishing. Amanda and I love fishing together. Yeah. So we just go out, the two of us, and it's a great time to catch up and chat. And she's a much better fisher than me, actually. That's what I have to say, that because I know if I don't say that, she will tell you that that is the case, and that'll be a story in its own right. But no, she's so we love getting over to Waiheke Island, and the kids and their friends and other family members will pile in and over as well. And that's really what it's about, really. I don't sleep a tremendous amount, and I sort of got into family history a few years back,
0: oh,
2: like 20
0: right.
2: years ago. So
0: oh, okay.
2: I got onto Ancestry.com. Have you ever done that?
0: Well, no. Have you given your DNA to someone?
2: I did. A mum gave me a DNA gift for one Christmas,
0: okay.
2: and I got my DNA done like 15, 20 years ago.
0: Okay, you don't regret that now?
2: No,
0: okay.
2: not at all. No, not at all, because it's sort of
0: There's some people. I don't know whether I'd give that.
2: No, because it's actually been quite interesting, because actually as a research tool, you end up finding, obviously that DNA tool has been discovered a lot of different family members that the people didn't realise existed.
0: Yeah, absolutely.
2: But it's also a great way to make connections to other people researching family history as well. And so
0: what did you what did you discover? Is there a bit of a dark past somewhere in your family tree?
2: Not too bad. I basically thought, jeepers, maybe the Luxons are related to Will and Kate or something. I remember when they got married and thinking, you know, be interesting to know, you know, how far we go back and what the story is. And basically what I discovered was we were really sort of illiterate fishermen and probably pirates, I think. As someone who loved history, I spent a lot of time with my grandfather, and I used to try and pop in and when I lived in Christchurch and see him and my grandmother most days on the way home from school. And by that time I had a Healy 10 speed. And I remember, you know, I'd listen to granddad and I got him to write down his memoirs, and I actually got him on tape. And then I actually typed up all the notes on my Commodore 64 computer. So, you know, again, family's been a big, big part of it. And I think, you know, that's probably where it comes from.
0: Mm. Tell us something about you that people may not know.
2: I had a single water bed as a teenager. I had bad allergies, I think. And I think mum decided she gave me a water bed one day, or I got a water bed as a combined birthday Christmas gift, I think. I haven't told anybody that, actually. And a single water bed in a very tiny room, it's a bedroom. So that
0: Did
2: was
0: you
2: there.
0: Like it?
2: It seemed to work. I mean, to sleep, so that was the main thing.
0: Okay, that's good.
2: But it was the 80s, and it was the thing. Mum and Dad had a double water bed, and they thought maybe a single water bed would be the way to go for us, or for me.
0: Did you have one of those velour, you know, with the
2: Chevelva.
0: Is that what it was called?
2: No,
0: it was like a tiger or a lion something.
2: I'm a very tidy person and a very organized person. So my room was always Saturday morning clean from top to bottom, clean my bike.
0: You mean you didn't have to be told by your parents to do that?
2: No,
0: you did it yourself.
2: My mum would say, probably at the age of 3 or 4, I said, "Mum, thanks very much, but I can make my own bed." I have ever since. So I was just always very organised, and even to today, I'm not a paper person. I'm very digital and very, very organised on emails and things like that. Mm. Yeah.
0: Mm. If you weren't in politics now, what would you be doing?
2: Oh, look, I mean, there's just so much, you know, out there in the world that's so interesting to go do, right? I mean, one part of me would love to go study 17th century history. Another part, you know, I really loved my business career and doing business and leading people and being in parts of teams. There's lots of things that, you know, and when post-politics comes eventually, you know, there'll be lots of other things I want to go do as well. So, I just think it's a great, you know, you just got to live the life, take every opportunity that comes your way. And that's really what mum and dad taught me to do. And I just feel, you know, if my life ended now, I'd feel really grateful. Do you know what I mean? Really blessed that I've just had a fantastic life.
0: Do you, have you ever been a DIY person, like spending time in the garage?
2: I spend a lot more time holding the torch because dad is like literally MacGyver. He could whack a deck and an extension on the back of a house, no problem. And my two younger brothers are very much in the same regard. I think I have potential for that, like I really do. But I just, by virtue of my birth position, I think, I was the one left holding the torch while we sort of bled the brakes on my old mini, you know, and dad's just so capable. So I do enjoy it, like I really do. But I've also noticed, you know, with this last job, that actually Amanda has become the DIY queen. And so she's, you know, I left some very badly assembled, you know, laundry shelves and we're headed to Wellington and she had to sort of clean up a little bit of a mess there. And, but she's worked out how to do the jib stopping and all that sort of stuff on YouTube. So we love doing projects and things like that, but it's just a time thing for me now.
0: What would your most fragrant memories be with your children?
2: For us, because we were overseas, you know, we spent 16 years away from New Zealand. And so we were living in, you know, William was born in Sydney, Olivia was born in London. The kids were really raised in Chicago and we had time in Toronto and New York after that as well. And so for us, a lot of it was the travel experiences. And then when we lived in England, you know, William was 2 and Olivia was a new baby and we would always give her 3 months and then we were on a home and away weekend where we would go into the centre of London with our guidebooks and do walking trips. And then we would, every other weekend, we might drive up to Edinburgh or somewhere like that. So we really spent a lot of time doing that. And as a result, the four of us in road trips, essentially, and in cars, and just built really good relationships with each other.
0: Mm. Okay, back to some of the other sort of mundane but essential things, cooking. Do you cook?
2: No, I haven't cooked for ages. I would like to. I mean, like, I always thought my dream scenario, if I ever could pull it off, would be to go to Positano, sort of, or on the Amalfi Coast. There's a town called Ravello up on the hill, and there's a really great cooking school there. And I would love to do that for a couple of weeks with Amanda and just do proper Italian cooking would be brilliant. But the reality is, just on a time sense, I'm just usually eating breakfast, lunch and dinner actually in my office. When I'm in Wellington, I do all three meals at my office.
0: Do you have favourite food?
2: Nice. I would love a lasagna. If you ask me what's my birthday tea look like at home, it would be lasagna with fish food, Ben and Jerry's ice cream.
0: Well, speaking of food, you go on a road trip, you've got to have some snacks, right?
2: Yes. Oh, some great snacks.
0: So if you open that console here, I've brought a few things along.
2: Wow.
0: Well, so what
2: we've got? We got Rocky Road, team.
0: Rocky Road, because, you know, the road to Parliament and around Parliament, and it's gets a bit rocky at times, doesn't it?
2: Can be rocky. That's very appropriate.
0: Yeah,
2: very appropriate.
0: Yeah,
2: no,
0: yeah.
2: Very, very appropriate. Yeah. What else we got here? Moments like these, like Minties.
0: Yeah.
2: Kiwi classic,
0: mm-hmm,
2: isn't it?
0: Mm-hmm.
2: You can rip your fillings out pretty quickly.
0: Yeah, yeah.
2: But it's just quite exciting. Are you going to get a soft minty or a hard one?
0: That's right.
2: What else we got in here? Oh, now this is my favourite lolly in the world. This is licorice all sorts.
0: Right.
2: And I love licorice all sorts.
0: What on earth do you like about licorice all sorts?
2: I don't know. I just love the combination of pure sugar with a bit of licorice in there, really.
0: And I'm sorry, but I think they are the most disgusting lollies you could ever
2: eat. You're not a fan of the licorice also?
0: No, no. Oh. And I think it might be the texture, but also I really don't like the black licorice either.
2: Oh, no. I don't know why. I must have liked this from when I was a little kid or something, but My beloved Pepsi Max.
0: Yeah. Yeah. Again, I'm sorry, Chris, but I just can't understand it.
2: Well, it's an American thing, I think, that ended up... I remember going to America from England and thinking, man, if I'm ever eating at 7 a.m. in the morning a cherry Coca-Cola, I have really lost the plot, you know, with my... Because I would have, you know, business life in America starts quite early, and they do the first meetings usually sit just after 7 a.m. And I remember going to those meetings, and they'd be eating their Fruit Loops, and they'd be having Coca-Cola for breakfast, and I'm going... Jeepers, mum would let me, you know, would maybe let us have a fizzy drink once or twice a year. And I thought, gee, I really have lost the plot if I have one of these before midday. And sadly, I now am one of those people who would have several of these a day. And a Pepsi, because really, you know, got into it in America, I guess. And I can happily drink Coke too, but it's just, then I went to Canada. I think it was a Pepsi market, not a Coca-Cola market. And that's how I got into it.
0: Okay. Mm. Is Pepsi Max one that has no sugar or sugar?
2: No sugar.
0: Sugar, right. Yep. Okay, see, I wouldn't.
2: Maximum know, taste, zero sugar.
0: Oh, yeah, bro.
2: That's very kind of you. That's awesome. Yeah, I love that. Good. You really don't want a licorice all sort.
0: Oh, no.
2: You'd probably be the Rocky Road, I'm right? Sure. That's your choice.
0: Yeah, Rocky Road. We'll pop those down. Do you, I know, you know, time is tight, but have you got a favourite book?
2: Well, actually, I've always read a lot, you know, from being a little boy at Cockle Bay Primary, you know, in that library I discovered. And I've always read a lot, and I'd often read a book a week, you know, and certainly when I was in business. But actually, to be honest, since I've come into politics, I've really struggled with time. And I do so much reading and briefings and papers for meetings that might be coming up. So every day I get, you know, hundreds of pages of readings and briefings that I need to do and process. But no, so not reading as much as I was. When I was about 17, I basically chose a leader to study for a year. And so I would pick someone like a Lee Kuan Yew or a business leader or a community leader, and I'd study them for a whole year. And I'd read every book I could find on them, and I'd watch every movie about them, and just think about them from a leadership point of view of what they've done. And so so I don't read fiction. You know, I really, all my experience is reading nonfiction. Of course, members of my family, or actually the other three members of my family, William, Olivia, and Amanda, are absolutely crazy, you know, Marvel fans and Harry Potter fans and Lord of the Rings fans. And so every Christmas we go through all the Harry Potter movies every year in the Christmas pajamas. And I'm still rather confused about which wizard is in which franchise, but I'm getting better. But I've just always been one of those fans that has to read sort of, you know, nonfiction really. But I haven't had a chance recently. But we do get to, I listen to a lot of podcasts, you know, when I'm on the planes or while I'm doing work and stuff like that.
0: Have you got a favourite podcast?
2: Favourite one at the moment is, you know, I like Restless Politics, but I also listen to Political Currency, which is George Osborne and Ed Balls. And they were opposite Labour and essentially Conservative or National Party type, you know, treasurers in the UK. And they really had quite a disdain for each other, actually, when you watch the parliamentary question time, and then you actually see them do the show. And it's quite insightful about the realities and behind the curtain, I think, of politics, and often what people see on the surface and what's going on behind it can be different. Fareed Zakaria, you know, GPS is a good foreign policy, foreign affairs one. I often listen to different economists' podcasts as well. So again, a lot of it's, you know, linked to my work, but it's also where my brain naturally goes to anyway.
0: Mm. What about TV programs?
2: Oh,
0: got a top TV program?
2: Yeah, we've got heaps, and we do watch them. It takes us a while to watch them because of my schedule, because I'm sort of in 15-minute blocks in some ways. But we've just finished watching the Gentleman series too, which is unbelievable. Guy Ritchie, just fantastic. And then I'm quite a fan of Yellowstone, and then I've got into Landman, which is really awesome. We like The Agency, The Night Manager, Clarkson's Farm. We've just finished watching Ted Lasso. And Amanda and I love Welcome to Wrexham as well. You know, so they're the sort of shows that we sort of end up watching. Yeah.
0: Ted Lasso. Can I just share with you that Ted Lasso was a favourite of the other Chris?
2: Oh, really? Well, oh, that's good. We've got something in common.
0: You do.
2: We got a name and a favourite TV show. That's pretty good. That's pretty good going.
0: It's remarkable, the things that you all have in common.
2: Yeah, it turns out we're something called human beings, isn't it? And we may have belong to different political colours and tribes and things, but actually at the end of the day, we're all human.
0: Yeah.
2: Yeah.
0: Wonderful. Special. What is one thing that you have done that you have regretted and will never do again?
2: Yeah, people ask me that question quite a bit. Like, you make mistakes, and I guess if you could rerun the tape, you'd do things better. You know, I often think about as a parent, I mean, there's things that you sort of get wrong with your kids and you wish you could replay that and, you know, model out the behaviour better, I guess.
1: yeah, there's those sorts of things. But I don't really live with regrets because I sort of have this mentality, which is, look, I'm doing the best I can, as imperfect as I am and as we all are, you know, and 24/7, I'm going to give it everything. And, you know, you got to keep moving forward. And I think, you know, I probably, yeah, as a young person, was quite a perfectionist. And I think I've become what I'd call a reformed perfectionist, you know, or a healthy striver, maybe is a better way to describe it. I often talk about it to young people at school because you meet a lot of young kids who are really, you know, obsessed on the grades and they're obsessed on being perfect. And actually, they will never really reach perfection. And as a result, they never really probably recognize what they have achieved. And they keep reliving that moment of imperfection. And once you realize, man, none of us are perfect, you just do the best you can with what you know at the time and keep moving forward. And so I don't live with regrets. And yes, there's things that I would do differently, but nothing fundamental that I look back and go. And as I said, I feel like I've had a really awesome life because a lot of what I've been taught to do is to think positively and actually take the opportunities that come your way and make the most of them. And I feel I've done that. You know, I'm a boy from Bishop Dale, Christchurch, who got to travel and live all around the world doing incredible things and having a lot of fun along the way. I've met, you know, Amanda, who's just an incredible rock and best friend and the person I want to do life with. I've got amazing kids who, you know, are really interesting and stimulating and provoke me and inspire me. And, you know, and it just so much. They're actually now as empty nesters, they're actually friends, you know, and, you know, you have to be less the parent and more the friend. I've got a great set of friends and family. And so I've had really interesting and stimulating things to do and achieve. So there's always things you can do better, but I don't, you know, I think about it quickly and then move on.
0: The question I ask all of my guests is, if I gave you a magic wand to change anything or do anything at all, what would that be?
1: If I had a magic wand, I could just do one thing. I would really want to wave it over the kids in New Zealand and lift the education standards. Do you know what I mean? I'd really want our kids to come through. You know, I believe in education so strongly. You know, I'm a kid who, as I said, mum and dad left school 15, 16. You know, they pushed education on me, made me take every opportunity I could. And it got me from a set of circumstances to an even better set of circumstances. And I think, yeah, for every Kiwi kid, irrespective of their background, whether coming from a poor background, middle class background, wealthy background, we want them to realize all of their full potential. And I think education, as I've thought about it long and hard, is the thing that, you know, if we could just collectively wake up one morning and all our kids, you know, were well educated and able to pursue their dreams and not be limited in anything they want to do and realise all their innate potential, I think that would be pretty cool.
0: Chris Laxon, it has been an absolute pleasure getting to know you on this road.
1: It's been fun. Thank you so much.
0: No, thank you for coming along. Thanks for putting your life in my hands the whole
1: way. It's been great for me. I feel like I've gone down memory lane. It's been absolutely marvellous.
0: Can you clear up one thing? Could I actually drive you through a tunnel or a tunnel's off?
1: I think tunnels might be off limit.
0: Okay, yeah. So I might just dump you here at the beach.
1: Yeah, I'll find my own way home. I'll try and find an Uber somewhere or something. So
0: wonderful. I felt that my driving was actually okay.
1: You did well because, I mean, like, we haven't seen the DPS, right? So they haven't had to come crashing through the door or anything.
0: No.
1: So they must have been pretty impressed.
0: I can't remember the last time I was so nervous driving. It was probably when I went to get my license last month. I mean, you know.
1: What do you mean you got your license last month? What do you mean you just started learning to drive? Are you serious?
0: No.
1: Oh, right. No. Oh, my goodness. Oh, my goodness. I had visions of Anna going to the VTNZ and AA and doing a test. And
0: No, that's a wee joke. We've got your last song, Cake.
1: Rain Me In by Sam Fender and Olivia Dean. I'm having, like, the last 3 months, I'm in a real Sam Fender sort of mood. And Sam Fender's a guy, a British singer, about 30 years old now. And he came out of the north of England. And he's almost like a modern day Bruce Springsteen in the sense of he's telling the story of being, you know, raised in pretty tough circumstances in the north. Anyway, he partnered up with Olivia Dean on the song and it became a massive hit all around the world. And it's probably one of my, you know, startup songs in the morning. Do you know what I mean? It's on that list. You can't do better than this. I think these are really talented two artists that are just amazing.
0: Oh, well, let's take a listen to it. And I'm a huge fan of Olivia Dean.
1: Yeah, good.
0: Sam Fender and Olivia Dean.
1: Great combo, eh?

0: RNZ News at 8. Kia ora, good morning. I'm Alison Leonard. Eden Park is calling for Auckland Council to give urgent attention to infrastructure improvements around the stadium to accommodate the growing number of fans attending international events there. The stadium hosted last night's Bledisloe Cup match. Dean Bedford reports.
1: There are reports some fans were left waiting for up to 45 minutes for a train after the game. Eden Park's chief executive, Nick Sortner, says a pedestrian footbridge across Sandringham Road was planned before the 2011 Rugby World Cup, but never delivered. And improvements to the Kingsland and Morningside train stations are critical. He says Auckland's infrastructure should deliver the standard fans should expect from a world-class city.
0: President Trump has called on Ukraine to get a new president who will end the war with Russia. He accused Volodymyr Zelensky of choosing to prolong the conflict and ignoring US demands to stop attacking Russian oil refineries.
2: Russia supplies a large portion of the diesel fuel throughout the world. And we told them, do whatever you want, but don't hit the diesel fuel because there's a big problem, big shortage. And what does he do? He goes and hits the diesel fuel. He can do whatever he wants. But you can't do that because we have a world problem.
0: Earlier, Mr. Zelensky criticised the US decision to suspend sanctions on Russian diesel exports, calling it a weak move and a gift to Vladimir Putin. US death row inmate Krista Pike has been discharged from hospital following her botched execution at the end of last month. The 50-year-old murderer has been returned to the prison where she has spent the last 30 years. She is continuing to receive medical care at the prison. Pike survived two lethal injections of the drug pentobarbital, which left her in a critical condition in hospital. In the Indian capital, Delhi, the police have detained hundreds of supporters of the Cockroach Janta Party in lockdown areas of the city to stop the youth-led movement holding demonstrations. Young people are demanding the resignation of India's election chief over revised voter lists they say favour the governing BJP. The BBC's Arunade Mukherjee is in Delhi.
3: We've seen sporadic protests, and that's been the call from a lot of these leaders as they are detained. They say that, look, wherever you can get till, if you're stopped, just make that your protest site. Try and resist the police. It's okay to be detained. That's the message that is coming out. I am at one of the barricades leading towards central Delhi, where the police is here in heavy presence. They are checking every car to ensure that no one is heading towards that particular place. They're questioning people. In fact, they're even taking out some people from their auto rickshaws or cars, questioning them, writing down their details.
0: Several people have been wounded in an attack on King Khalid International Airport in Saudi Arabia's capital, Riyadh. There was no immediate claim of responsibility for the attack, but it comes amid an escalation of missile strikes by Yemen's Iran-aligned Houthis against Saudi Arabia. The airport had already been struck in two earlier attacks this week that left four people dead. An online grocery store wants to set up physical supermarkets throughout the country over the next 5 years. Paddock to Pantry is looking to open a store in Taupo in December and thereafter open about four stores a year. Co-founder John Kennelly says it is already out-completing the large supermarket chains on its e-commerce platform.
4: If we price ourselves below them, they have to compete. I mean, we're already cheaper than them online on a range of goods. You know, our butter is cheaper than theirs. Our tomato sauce refill cans, like there's a lot of things where we're very competitive in price already. They have no choice.
0: Mr. Kennelly says the government should look to support new entrants to the market rather than splitting up existing ones. Marine biologists say New Zealand's kelp forests are facing another threat as murkier coastal waters block the sunlight they need to grow. Victoria University's Christopher Cornwall says severe storms and land erosion wash more sediments into the sea, reducing the light available underwater. Dr. Cornwall says the effects of climate change include this phenomenon known as coastal darkening.
5: So what's happening here is a number of different problems. We get changes in extremes of weather. The two worst things for the marine environment being marine heat waves, and the other one being coastal darkening. Coastal darkening is a particular problem for New Zealand because it causes the shut off of photosynthesis for these kelp.

0: Sport, here's Glenn Lama.
1: Kia ora, good morning. All Blacks captain Cody Taylor admits an element of fear drove the All Blacks into their excellent Bledisloe Cup performance in Auckland last night. The All Blacks won 50-19, and Taylor says the fear of losing the Bledisloe during a midweek spray from assistant coach Tana Umanga was a powerful motivator.
2: You know, there's an appropriate fear when someone like that says that, you know, past All Black captain, massive All Black legend. So, you know, you're a responsibility. So there's a bit of fear there this week, which is, you know, what you need when you're playing at Eden Park and you're playing for the Bled.
1: A fifth placing for Liam Lawson in the sprint race at the Singapore Grand Prix. Lawson benefited from a crash ahead of him between McLaren teammates Lando Norris and Oscar Piastri.
3: We got to the point ourselves and then obviously we got a little bit lucky at the end there. So, yeah, very, very happy.
1: Lawson returned to the track later to qualify ninth for today's main race, but it'll start from eighth, with George Russell relegated to the back of the grid for an engine penalty. Meantime, at Bathurst, Kiwi driver Matt Payne will start today's race from 10th, with rookie Zach Bates on pole. This morning's Football Ferns Panama match has been called off following yesterday's earthquake in the country. There's no word yet on whether a second game scheduled for Wednesday will go ahead. In Premier League action, there have been wins for Arsenal, Ipswich, Chelsea and Brighton overnight. A career-high 40 points from Breakers player Sam Meninga hasn't been enough for the team to win their latest Australian NBL game. They lost 100-84 to Perth, which left Meninga feeling frustrated rather than elated.
4: I made some good plays, I made some bad plays. I had 7 turnovers, I think, you know, the stats were good, but, you know, there's things where I feel like if I cleaned up, we could have been in a better position to win the basketball game. There's always room for improvement.
1: And a third round 2-under-69 has kept Kiwi golfer Dan Hillier inside the top 10 of the Open de España in Madrid. He's 5 shots off the pace. Koi nā napuronga hakina kina, that's your sports news.
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0: The short forecast from Met Service until midnight for Northland, Auckland and Coromandel. Showers clearing this morning and then fine spells, those showers possibly returning tonight. Waikato to Taranaki, including Bay of Plenty, Taupo and Taumaranui. Showers possibly heavy and thundery for a time this morning, clearing this afternoon, scattered rain developing this evening. Gisborne to Wairarapa, showers some heavy and possibly thundery with hail this afternoon. Taihape and Whanganui to Wellington, showers some possibly heavy, clearing this afternoon and fine breaks developing, however, becoming cloudy this evening and drizzle about the ranges. Marlborough, Nelson and Bulleter, Fiordland, showers some heavy about the ranges and clearing this evening. Canterbury, Otago and Southland, remaining cloud or fog, clearing to fine this morning. However, the chance of a shower from afternoon, especially south of Dunedin and Chatham Islands, cloudy with drizzle. And the Met Service forecast for the main centres today until midnight for Auckland. Showers clearing to fine this morning, but returning tonight, northwesterlies developing in the morning and a high today of 21. Tauranga, a few showers, possibly heavy this morning, clearing to fine this afternoon. Westerlies for a time this afternoon and early evening and a high of 22. Hamilton, showers, possibly heavy this morning, becoming fine early this afternoon, but returning again this evening. Westerlies for a time this afternoon and early evening and a high of 20. Wellington, showers clearing early afternoon, but remaining mostly cloudy. Northerlies developing this morning at a high of 17. Christchurch, areas of early morning fog and then partly cloudy. Chance of an afternoon shower. Northeasterlies dying out in the afternoon and a high today of 23. Dunedin, areas of low cloud, then the chance of a shower from late afternoon. Southwesterlies for a time late afternoon and early evening and a high today of 21. RNZ National, it is 10 past 8.
5: Jim Mora, it's Sunday morning. 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

our personal finances. And by the way, big tech wants to use AI for this. Meta has launched Muse, the Muse AI, at great cost. Do we want it? Coming up in the early part of the show, Quizmaster Nick Robinson and Augusta Shu Holland calling home from China. Also on the guest list, author Sarah Kate Lynchlater, whose well-reviewed new crime thriller arose from a road rage incident she was part of. The well-known psychologist John Aiken from Married at First Sight Australia is joining us to talk about his new TV series aimed at getting us through life's troubles. You may have questions you'd like to ask John later on. Tons more to talk about as we go. 2101 if you're texting us this morning, or you can email sunday@rnz.co.nz.

0: Our first guest this morning, Frances Cook, is the former Business Desk Investments editor, best-selling author of Your Money, Your Future, and host of the Making Sense podcast, which won Best Business Podcast at the New Zealand Radio and Podcast Awards this year. Frances, good morning. The line from the old song, taking care of business and working overtime. You have new stats on the way we're doing both of these things in New Zealand at the moment.
1: I definitely do. Great tune too. Some research that came out from the global fintech Revolut, and they used YouGov to make sure that the numbers are all good. Nearly 6 in 10 of us New Zealanders, 59% of us, say we're working overtime. But of those of us that do, 30% of us getting nothing extra for it. Mm-hmm. And the problem here is that is exactly what we are not wanting. 44% of us say we would take a pay cut in exchange for one extra day off per week. The younger we are, the more likely we are to want to make that trade. 65% of the 18 to 24-year-olds would take that deal. Only 29% of those aged 55 and over. The real problem is we are actually then spending all of our free time trying to manage our money instead. So 32% of us say that budgeting and staying within budget eats up more of our free time than anything else.
0: Really?
1: A whole bunch of stats to throw your way, and all of them fairly depressing. Sorry about that.
0: Mm. So, yeah, just to repeat what you've said in case people were a bit incredulous like I was. So people stop work and then use a lot of their time trying to make ends meet because they are not earning enough money from work even though they're working overtime.
1: Yeah, exactly. And I think what this is really showing is it's the pointy end of a cost of living crisis that has now been dragging on for a long time, you know, when it's been going for several years. People run out of the reserves. They also run out of the sort of mental fortitude to keep going through it. So it ends up soaking up more time, part because you're dragging your feet through it. You don't really want to do it. And nowadays as well, a really soft job market. So I think particularly when we see these younger people saying that they would love a day off and they would absolutely give up some pay to do it, to me, I feel like that's quite an indicator on the state of our job market, where we do see a lot of the younger generation struggling to find meaningful work. A lot of those entry level first one or two steps on the career ladder, those sorts of jobs are quite hard to find now. So it's not that surprising to me that maybe the older generation who have landed in those more meaningful jobs, the jobs where you've got a bit more autonomy, where you're working on the higher skilled stuff, that they probably don't feel as much of a need to take time off work, because even though it might be hard work, it can be more meaningful. Whereas I think the younger generation is just feeling locked out in general. And if that's how you're feeling, why wouldn't you say, yeah, I'd love some more time off for my actual life because I don't really care that much about my career.
0: So what can you do about this if you're working overtime and you don't want to?
1: Yeah, and I think it's a tough one. And when we're in this soft job market, as I've already pointed out, you don't have that much leverage.
0: No.
1: I do think it's one of those situations where maybe having an honest conversation with your boss, I want to give you my best self. How can we make sure I am doing that? And then in terms of, you know, the managing the money, taking up so much of our free time, you see things like the old fitness influencers saying, if you're trying to eat healthy, have the same couple of lunches on high rotation so you don't have to think about it. You know, you're hitting your needs and you move on. And you've still got breakfast and dinner to have a bit more interest in your life. And I think it's a similar sort of thing with your money. If you build habits where you sit down one time and maybe really put in an intensive effort at the beginning and say, right, what's coming in? What's going out? What are things that I can do with my money? What are things that I can't? And what's the general sort of system here? And then you try to build in lifestyle habits to support that. So then you're not doing it all the time. You're not thinking about it all the time. You know, you don't want to be checking in on your bank account every single day, weekly or monthly check-in, sort it out once, keep those habits going, then it's less of a time suck.
0: Frances Cook is with us. So that honest conversation with the boss, and of course, if you're not regarded as a really essential employee, you're very nervous about having that conversation. So that's not a bad idea, though. You start positively by saying, gee, I'm a good employee and I'd really like to do more, or not more, but I'm a good employee and I'd really like to be of more help, but I've got this standing in my way. That changes the mindset maybe of the boss.
1: 100%. And every time you're heading into a negotiation, whatever type of negotiation it is, don't approach it from your perspective, even though obviously you're probably thinking, and quite rightfully so, you know, I'm exhausted. This is ridiculous. They're asking far too much of me. How can they possibly sustain this? All of those are true and valid. And put that in the group chat, say it to your friends that evening over a couple of beers. Totally fine. But don't approach that with your boss, because you're arguing from your own point of view, and we're all just self-centered little humans. Think about your boss's point of view. And so what you're saying is, I'm a team player. I want to be giving you my best. I want to make sure that we are in this for the long haul together. How can we make sure that I'm spending my energy in a way that is sustainable and helps this business? And when you're approaching it with that sort of energy, they're far more likely to be sympathetic and to work in with you.
0: Very good. Shame you can never tell the complete truth in life, isn't it? But that seems like good advice, very good advice. Frances Cook, real estate in New Zealand, how's it doing?
1: Yeah, we just got some new data out from realestate.co.nz, and really big milestone in there, where they saw the average asking price for Auckland has dipped under $1 million for the first time in 6 years, so since 2020. You know, obviously we saw that huge boom post-COVID, and then coming back down slowly, slowly, slowly. The market's been really sort of flat and tailing off, and I think hitting this milestone now is a really big psychological marker for where we are with our property market. We're seeing parts of the South Island actually ripping away and really quite going up. And it's usually to do with the agricultural sectors. You know, the one bright spot in the North Island story as well is the Waikato. Whereas any places where it's more white collar jobs, the cities, they're not doing great. So this is a really fascinating indicator on our two-speed economy.
0: Yes, and okay, the metros are suffering, and inflation is set, isn't it, to reaccelerate. So that will keep house prices down for a while, if not a long while.
1: Yeah, oh, absolutely. We're seeing, you know, the Iran conflict still just going and going and going, and we've seen fuel prices hit record highs again this week. And the problem with when fuel prices go up is it impacts everything else, because that's the transport that we use for moving around all the other bits of the economy, even for people just getting to work. Inflation is probably going to keep going up. And so we might see interest rates go up, because that's the biggest lever they've got to hammer it. If you don't enjoy interest rates going up, it can get so much worse than that if the cost of living accelerates even further, unfortunately. I would say that when we're looking at inflation likely to go up, interest rates likely to go up, do keep taking your time, my lovely first home buyers. Hunt out those bargains. It's a really good time. There's lots of stock on the market. You have lots of choice. So do have a hunt around. Do keep looking for those bargains, because you want to be bearing in mind that if interest rates do go up, then your mortgage could become more expensive. So going right to the edge of what you can get lending on, probably not the plan.
0: Okay. You know, people have been saying they're cautiously optimistic for a while now, without being able to factor in outside events. Prior to the election, of course, there's pressure on politicians to explain how they'll fund their promises. I was reading about France and how the student riots have exposed that country's debt problem. It can't afford to maintain its schools properly, from all accounts, and that's one reason the school pupils are rebelling. You know, that whole concept of La Belle Vie and their generous retirement packages and everything else they've got going may be a thing of the past. And the UK's also carrying massive debt, as is the US, which doesn't seem to care as much. And I know we're in a much better position than other economies are, Francis, but what is happening in the rest of the world that may actually affect us?
1: When I look at sort of our big risks, our main international sort of financial relations are with China, Australia, the US, even Korea. So we are still exposed to problems in Europe, but not too badly. So it's one where I look at it as there's clouds on the horizon. Let's keep an eye on the weather forecast.
0: Frances Cook, one more thing to talk about with you. And it could be, in the end, a big thing. Who knows? If big tech gets its way, Frances, we won't be doing much of our own shopping anymore.
1: Yeah, it's interesting, isn't it? We've seen, I mean, the rise and rise of the various social media companies trying to get in on online shopping. I mean, even TikTok Shop has been huge. You know, Facebook Marketplace elbowing out places like Trade Me. And now we've got Meta saying Muse is going to just go out and automatically buy things for you, this agentic AI, which will just do it. I look at it and I'm sort of like, do people even want this? Don't people kind of enjoy going shopping? Isn't that a whole hobby?
0: Not if they're working overtime, Frances, and not getting much money for it. That's the thing, isn't
1: True.
0: It? So Meta would handle your shopping for you. Gee, he's got a Meta vision, hasn't he, Mark Zuckerberg? Muse would come between you and merchants and retailers. And not everyone's happy with this because then them studying you and your habits and having command of that information would become less important because you'd have an agent doing the work for you.
1: 100%. And we've already seen with the rise of these LLMs, the models like ChatGPT or Claude that people use now more than Google, that you see whole industries like marketers trying to change how they do things. They're not trying to rank number one on Google anymore. They're now trying to have an online presence that gets picked up by these AI models. So if this agentic AI that goes shopping for you did become a reality, I can only imagine how that would entirely change the online shopping world and how people would try to adapt to that as fast as they can. And I'm a little bit in two minds about it, right? Because if it did turn out that it helped people price compare more or, you know, take more active control of their financial lives, well, then I would love that. You know, you and I have talked plenty about shopping around being annoying, but a really actually powerful thing you can do. The idea of the free market actually asks a lot of us. It asks for us to be doing research and to be price comparing and to be a really active and educated consumer. And just like the Revolut research at the beginning of our chat, you know, who has the time these days? It's really quite tricky. So, okay, if we had this AI agent go out and sort that stuff out for us automatically, I could love that.
0: It's interesting, though, just quoting from the market screener online coverage of this, if switching banks, insurers, hotels or subscriptions becomes as simple as saying, find me something cheaper and switch me over to your AI agent from the comfort of your couch, many companies that have prospered on consumer passivity will be in danger. And actually, we have resented them holding so much information on our lives, haven't we? And that whole operating system would be threatened if this actually comes to pass.
1: 100%. I mean, even something as basic as power prices. There have been reports on New Zealand's power industry that kind of blamed consumers a little bit, which I'm reluctant to do, but saying that we're some of the stickiest customers in the world, by which they mean we don't tend to shop around, we don't tend to look. Once we find something we like, we tend to stick with it for years and not check if someone is cheaper. So if there was something that would empower people to do that more easily in these very busy lives we all have now, I love it. What I worry about is the tech company playbook, where they start out with this amazing, really cheap, really high service model. And they're often losing money hand over fist just trying to establish market dominance. And once they get you in, then they bring down how much they'll give you. They bring down the levels of service, and they ramp up the prices, which is colloquially known as enshittification. And so they, you know, this is a standard tech playbook where they try to cut out any competitors by being the cheapest, being the best. And then once they have that market dominance, to no longer be the cheapest or the best. So it could work if it was a model that had a good amount of competition. If it's really only Meta doing it, ooh, I'm worried.
0: Yeah, well, it's huge money is going into making it work. That's the thing. And I wonder, I mean, there are many aspects of online life we wouldn't have chosen if we were asked. We wouldn't have said, I'd like you to know as much as possible about me, please. So are we going to have a choice in this? I mean, if Meta creates Muse and the other big players create their own versions to ostensibly bet on your behalf and take all these decisions away from you, you poor little overworked thing, it may actually become a fait accompli.
1: It's interesting, isn't it? Because, I mean, Meta, the whole reason they're called Meta instead of Facebook anymore, they used to be called Facebook. And then they said, we're going into the metaverse and everyone's going to live their lives online and we're all going to have these online meetings and we're going to have these avatars and the whole company's called Meta now because the metaverse is the future. And they poured billions into it. I mean, kudos to Zuckerberg. When he believed in an idea, he really clearly believed in it to the tune of several billion dollars. But unfortunately, the whole thing, massive flop. And so I do sometimes wonder when we get these tech bros who are like, I've got this amazing idea, this is going to be great. And I'm sort of like, does the average person want this? Or does a tech bro want this and not understand that the average person is actually a little concerned about how much time they spend online, a little concerned about losing out to their real life and the little details of life that make life worth living, like doing your own groceries.
0: Do we get to vote, though? We don't get to vote on this. That's the thing.
1: So true.
0: No, but you're right. I can understand the rebellion and maybe it won't come to pass, but it's being reported pretty seriously. Anyway, how much shopping, just finally, can we afford to do in New Zealand? How much private debt is there in New Zealand now? It's a fairly staggering figure, isn't it?
1: From the Reserve Bank, yeah. So we've got, for New Zealand, it's $608 billion. So that's about $117,000 for every single New Zealander. And of course, it will not be such an average. There'll be some people who'll be far more in debt than that. Mm. What I find fascinating on that, though, $400 billion of that is on housing. So that's two-thirds of that debt is going towards our housing market. Consumer debt is an absolute fraction of it, $14 billion. Even business debt, where they sometimes go pretty hard, $143 billion. And that would be the productive side that would be ideally being used as investment into our economy to help us make more money. But no, instead, two-thirds of it all going into housing.
0: So if that takes years to clear that debt, given a flat housing market, what's the knock-on effect for the rest of the economy?
1: Well, exactly. You can see why the official cash rate is such a powerful lever to pull, right? Because it really hurts people with mortgages. I think this is where we have such a strong conversation about our banking sector and if we are maybe too conservative, because I've talked to a lot of people in the financial sector who are very concerned that banking is almost incentivized with some of the rules we have a lot of lending going to housing, which is, you know, people need a place to live, but it's not a productive part of the economy. It doesn't employ people. It's not creating new innovations, which we can go and sell to other people and make money from. And then you've got this fraction of it that is business debt, and banks are often more cautious about lending to people with a startup idea or a business idea. So it really, there's an argument that this shows exactly where our economy is being stifled.
0: Interesting times. May we not live in them, but we are. Francis, thank you. Always a pleasure to catch up with you, and thanks for your advice.
1: Lovely to chat, Jim.
0: Francis Cook, working in the arts, says Rachel, not only do we have low wages, we're also expected to regularly do 12-hour days or longer. I notice you don't like the idea of AI shopping online for you. Someone else says tech companies will become even more powerful with agentic models and take even more of our personal data. Privacy would be further eroded, undermining democracy and the civic commons. Thank you for your points. Now, it's time for our weekly quiz on a Sunday morning, just past the half hour, and there'll be another musical quiz next hour as well. RNZ's Nick Robinson is a very experienced host of pub quizzes in Auckland, and he's joining us again. Nick, lovely to have you back.
2: Thank you, Jim. Morning.
0: Can I ask you, on this day in 1861, What happened to revolutionise travel in New Zealand?
2: 1861. Goodness me. That is...
0: You might like to think about what could have been going on at the time.
2: Hot air balloons.
0: No.
2: Paddle steamers. stagecoach.
0: Stop right there.
2: Right.
0: Can you be more specific?
2: About stagecoaches?
0: Yeah.
2: Surely it can't have been the first stagecoach, but maybe it was the first... Can't be the first stagecoach. Was it the first stagecoach company?
0: It was the first Cobb and Co.
2: Cobb and Co. Outstanding.
0: Coach service, which began running to the Otago goldfields, initially between Dunedin and Gabriel's Gully.
2: Did they serve traffic lights and Pink Panthers on board?
0: That's right.
2: Because that's a service I'd be willing to partake in.
0: I don't think the service was that fancy.
2: Okay.
0: Reduced the time for the trip to the goldfields, Gabriel's Gully, from 2 days to 9 hours.
2: Wow.
0: Yeah.
2: That's quite a saving, isn't it?
0: Isn't it, though?
2: Mm.
0: And actually, you won't get this. I mean, who would? But given that the onset of rail came in the 1870s and then there were cars, how long do you reckon the Cobb & Co. stagecoach service ran? Until when?
2: Ooh, until the first restaurant, probably. Let's see. It can't have been that long then, surely.
0: I would have thought that's right, but it was.
2: Maybe up to the late 1890s?
0: 1923.
2: Wow.
0: I know. Today is the quaintly named United Nations, but important, International Day of the Girl Child, a global observance to highlight and address the needs and challenges girls face. Can I ask you some questions about girls and challenges?
2: I feel well equipped to answer, Jim.
0: That's right. It's always good when two men discuss this. In literature, what is the name of the farm where Anne Shirley is mistakenly sent to live on Prince Edward Island?
2: Not Green Gables?
0: Yes, Green Gables.
2: Okay, right.
0: Miss Trunchbull is the terrifying hammer-throwing former Olympic athlete who runs Cruncham Hall Primary School. What's the name of its best-known pupil?
2: Matilda.
0: Correct. Motunui, in real life, is a coastal settlement in Taranaki. Not in real life, it's the island home of whom?
2: Oh, you've got me there.
0: No, you know this.
2: Do I?
0: Yeah.
2: Okay, young girl on a isolated island.
0: Yeah, in the Pacific Ocean.
2: In the Pacific Ocean.
0: Daughter of the chief.
2: Moana?
0: Yes.
2: We got there in the end.
0: You knew that.
2: Yep.
0: What colour were Dorothy Gale's shoes?
2: They were ruby. Yes. Ruby red.
0: Yes, the ruby slippers in the 1939 film adaptation of The Wizard of Oz. From ruby slippers to the real-life ruby bridges... In Louisiana in 1960, she was only 6 years old. She had to be escorted by four armed federal marshals. She was allowed to eat only food prepared at home because of the danger of her being poisoned. What inspirational thing did this amazing six-year-old do, Ruby Bridges?
2: Is this the girl that wanted to go to school with white folk?
0: Yeah. That's dead right.
2: Right.
0: The first African-American child to desegregate a whites-only school in the Deep South. None of the staff would teach her except for a woman named Barbara Henry, who taught Ruby alone as if she were teaching a whole class. It's amazing, isn't it?
2: Yeah.
0: And there's a famous Norman Rockwell portrait of this moment. And finally, the writings in this real-life diary were often addressed to an imaginary friend named Kitty. Whose diary?
2: Anne Frank.
0: Correct. Well done.
2: How about that? Is that the first time I've actually got more than 50% of your questions correct?
0: No, I think as usual, Nick, you got them all right.
2: Excellent.
0: Nick Robinson is our quizmaster. 2101 is what to text when you think you know the answer to the question he's about to ask and would like to have a go. And the first correct texter wins a box of books and bits and bobs, courtesy of Sunday Morning. So what have you got lined up for us?
2: Well, we're looking for a place today, Jim. It's a cryptic clue, in fact, and here it is.
0: A place.
2: A place. In Cuba, they find a city.
0: In Cuba, they find a city.
2: Mm-hmm.
0: Can you give us anything else?
2: I can give you some more clues. This place may also be known as a Lutron or Jimjilbung.
0: Doesn't help me.
2: I can't imagine it would help many, to be fair.
0: Okay, so can you go through it again? This is interesting.
2: Right. In Cuba, they find a city.
0: Right.
2: We are looking for a place. It's also known as a Lutron or Jimjilbung.
0: Simple as that.
2: Simple as that.
0: We'll set our smart minds to work. Thank you, Nick. Back with you shortly. And 2101 is what to text. 23 minutes to 9 o'clock, if you can work out what Nick was talking about. Augusta Shu Holland is calling home for us this morning. A Kiwi actress in China who's appeared in some big films. The biggest one was possibly, well, I think definitely, The 800, a huge war drama depicting Japan's invasion of China in 1937.
3: The Japanese are approaching from the north. It's beginning.
0: A lot of action in The 800. They reckon it was the highest grossing film globally at the box office in 2020, thanks to COVID, and also the big at-home audience for it, as you can imagine, and the big budget spent on it. Augusta Shu Holland played the owner of a bordello, as Florence Pugh does, if you're watching East of Eden at the moment. And Augusta's gone on to other roles in some prominent TV dramas in China. And that's not all she does with her time. Augusta, welcome to Sunday Morning.
4: Hi, Jim. Thank you so much for having me.
0: Pleasure to have you. You were / are a Wellingtonian. Well, you lived in a few places in New Zealand, but you you completed a science degree at Vic. And then you set off to the land of your father, your dad. Now, why did you decide to go?
4: Well, I did. I grew up speaking Chinese, even though I grew up in New Zealand. But I think I just always wanted to learn more about that side and kind of make the most of the language skills. I'd also done an Asian studies degree as well. So I think it, like, even before I left, my interest in Asia was probably already peaked, but I ended up going to Hong Kong because I thought that was like very international, but and I realized that my Mandarin wasn't that useful, so I went over to Shanghai via Beijing, and Beijing was like where my father grew up, but I'd never properly been as an adult, and when I went there it just made sense, it felt good, and then I ended up staying there for almost 10 years.
0: You were in your early 20s when you went, and your mum, you were in your mum's footsteps in the sense that she went at the same sort of age and met your dad across there.
4: Yeah, that actually wasn't planned or anything. Like, no one could have seen this coming. But yeah, we were the same age when we turned up in Beijing. Like, I think we're both 22, but for her it was 1979.
0: You've been there now for more than a decade. Mostly in Beijing, but more recently in Guangzhou in the south. What's been the attraction there?
4: I was here last year filming a TV series, and I spent a bit of time in Guangzhou, and I thought, oh, actually, it's quite cool. I actually ended up using my science degree and have been involved in inventing product innovation, mostly around women's health. And I figured it actually could be a nice change of scene, just being connected to one of the largest manufacturing bases in the world, really.
0: Yeah, I see you describe yourself now, I think, as an actor and inventor.
4: Yeah, so my degree actually ended up being, I technically could have been like very close to being a biotechnology degree. So it was more along the lines of like health technology. I like invented this new oral delivery format for health supplements. Our first product was an iron product. It's called Dr. Glitter. And then I have now got a lot of other ideas in this space as well in terms of like women's health. So, yeah, I mean, health tech, medical devices, things like that. Like, this is all things that are sort of can be developed in the Guangdong region.
0: You've got a lot of strings to your bow. Don't you have to speak Cantonese down there, not Mandarin?
4: Oh my gosh, yeah. I'm actually trying to learn just to get more street cred.
0: They're both difficult languages. I should stand and applaud You're giving the second one a go after the first one. You've appeared, just going back into your past again, you're obviously still appearing, but you've appeared in big films, like On the Wings of Eagles, the Eric Liddell story, not a story everyone knows unless they saw the movie Chariots of Fire, but people who did will know what I'm talking about. But also, of course, The 800, and it's able to be viewed in New Zealand for people who never have, but I mean, hundreds of millions of people have seen The 800. What an experience. And just for people who haven't, I mean, I know you were deeply immersed in that film. Incredible combat scenes, amazing sets to recreate Shanghai in 1937. What an experience that was, even if that was the only experience you'd ever had in China. That was phenomenal.
4: Oh gosh, so fortunate to be able to do that one, because I'm really fascinated by Shanghai like history. And so when going on the sets, which I think took at least a few years to build, because you're just completely immersed. And when all the extras are there and everyone's in costume and you're in costume, like it honestly just feels like time travel. And I got to play the coolest character. She got all these different costumes and wigs, and I had to learn like Russian songs and like opera arias. I couldn't actually sing the arias. It was such a fun experience. And so many talented people involved.
0: The 800 were trying to hold a warehouse. It's a true historical event, although I don't know how many hundred there were, but the so-called 800 were trying to hold a warehouse against the Japanese invasion in 1937. And you played Eva, and you were supposed to be half Chinese, half Russian, yeah?
4: Yes, it's actually not the first time that character has come up for me in terms of being half Russian, half Chinese, just because China shares so much, I guess, border and then history with Russia. But she had a sort of, I guess you'd say, like bordello on the south side of the river, which was the international settlement. It was kind of a representation of just all the international settlements rolled into like a colorful street. And they were viewing the battles and the fights from the other side at first with maybe like some people maybe didn't care about it, or just kind of viewing it almost like a performance or theater production until things actually, you know, started getting really serious and they were drawn into it. And Eva gets moved by it as well and gets sort of her Chinese side gets activated by the end of it.
0: Chinese side of Eva was kindled by the savagery of the occasion. You felt your Chinese side presumably kindled for the last 10 years. Mm-hmm. I mean, what was it like trying to make your way into that society and settling into it?
4: I did always just feel like it was very much, I'm 50% Chinese and 50% Kiwi, and I, like, just blood-wise. But then I have to say, like, after spending a lot of time with some of these, actually through acting, these characters, especially the ones growing up in China, and when you're doing like a TV series that in total has about 60 episodes in it, so this character, even though she's there for maybe like half of it, you get really deep with the character and the scripts and the very long episodes. And I realized bit by bit that, oh wow, like growing up in New Zealand definitely like influenced me in a way that I do just feel like I'm predominantly like a Kiwi chick. But in saying that, I still have a massive influence from the China side, and being in China, it's just meant that I can move around on both sides a lot more.
0: Hard to escape the influence of the deeply formative early years. Yeah, I understand that.
4: I think so.
0: Because you were in the biggest box office movie in the world, were you recognised in the street after that film came out?
4: It doesn't happen as often as you'd think with the amount of like eyeballs on all of my projects over this time. I think I look quite different maybe in all the different characters, but when it does happen, it's always a bit like, oh, in Minnesota, like a store, or like at the wet market, just like, always takes me by surprise, the type of people that also notice me.
0: I've seen you in character online, you know, when you look at people's photos, and you're right, it's hard to recognise you in some of those character roles compared with how you actually look.
4: And I think if you just walk around normally, just like no one really is looking out that much to think that someone is, you know, like someone they might have seen on TV.
0: Better actually to be successful in big films and not be pestered by everybody, you know, in between them, I think, judging by what people say about fame, that kind of fame. What has kept What has kept you in China so far?
4: So, because I did actually take a couple years off. I was in Australia, and I did find that, you know, something just like pulled me back here. I just love it. I find it very stimulating for my brain, like intellectually. Every day I feel like I'm learning something new or just exposed to something. You're on the forefront of so many things, and you just, every day you get to meet incredibly interesting people and that, like, from all around the world. And I guess this is a critical mass of just things happening here because of all the people.
0: Is it cheaper to live in China than New Zealand? I don't know how often you get back here, but what's the comparison, do you think?
4: It is. You can live quite cheaply if you want to here.
0: You'd be in an apartment.
4: So I decided to go with quite a sort of interesting apartment. My apartment is 100 years old, and the whole area has turned into this sort of, like, I guess, like influencer central, but you get these awesome cafes, cocktail bars, and fashion as well. I can just, like, look down from my balcony and see all these, like, Xiaohongshu photo shoots happening. It's like China's Instagram, influencer photo shoots happening on the street.
0: Thought, haven't we, of Chinese culture as both fiercely strong in terms of its vast traditions, but also probably copycat in terms of trends. You're seeing a China transformation. Are you a growing self-confidence with its own style, its own fashion, its own tech? Is that on show?
4: Yes, no, absolutely. And it's very apparent in this area as well. You're definitely seeing a divergence from this old paradigm where it's, we'll just copy what the West is setting the bar for what's cool. We'll just copy that and we'll do that here. And that's what's cool. But now it's not the same. You're actually seeing China have their own modern street style in their own right. And then it makes a lot of sense because they actually do a lot of the manufacturing for the luxury brands here. So they have the know-how, and then they also have, like, incredible technology that's moving all the time. It's really impressive to watch it, actually. It feels like it's only just really coming into their own the last few years.
0: Yeah, and we get that feeling, I think, even those of us who aren't really China watchers, it's very hard to miss. Where would you send us in Guangzhou? What would you suggest that we do?
4: When you stay at a hotel, order some delivery to your room, and you'll probably get a little robot delivering it to you, which is just the first time it happens. It's a fun experience. But aside from that, I mean, if you're into it, there's a lot of health and beauty treatments and services. So they're actually quite affordable. So if you like into massages, facials, acupuncture, moxibustion, gua sha, and other, like, sort of anything related to traditional Chinese medicine. You can try all sorts of things here. It's definitely something that is special to China and even kind of this region as well.
0: So it would be a great place for an R&R holiday, rest, recoup, and take care of your body.
4: Yes, which you don't really think of China doing that, but actually, yes. And I know that in Shenzhen, at least, which is really not far from here, there's these incredible 24-hour spas that you just go in. It's almost just like a playground for grown-ups where you just go in all these hot tubs. But then there's also places for, like, playing games and eating all this lovely food and having drinks and just getting massages. It's just like a 24-hour R&R experience you can do with your friends. It's really fun.
0: Guangzhou's huge, isn't it? It's, you know, you could lose yourself there, I'm sure.
4: Yes, it is. And I mean, it's part of the greater Guangdong region as well, like Canton, I guess, might be more familiar to New Zealanders, but it's just, there's so many places you can see. Even if you just took a slice out of that for a few weeks, you'd be more than occupied. You've got to go to dim sum in Guangzhou. It's very much known for it. So getting your pot of tea and just taking things from the trolley, it's so good. So actually, where I'm living now in Dongshan Ko, just downstairs, I say like one street away, is a bar called Token Sesame, which just got Asia's top bar in this year.
5: Yeah.
4: So like we're talking, it's including Japan, it's including Southeast Asia, everywhere. It got number one, which is just massive.
5: Yeah.
4: And that's just downstairs. So I honestly, the progress that China has made with cocktails is incredible. My standards are so high now, and it's all been set high from living here. Like if I don't get a welcome drink, I'm like, what's going on? Where's my welcome drink? And it's the creativity and being able to also infuse Chinese ingredients and local herbs into the drinks, it's incredible.
5: It's easier for us to come up there now, isn't it?
4: Yes, it is. You might as well just come and see all this for yourself, because right now it's visa free. So I think it's up to 30 days. I don't get this wrong, but yeah, no, I think it's up to 30 days visa free travel. Just make sure that you download, like WeChat is definitely very useful, and Alipay for just paying for anything. And then you can just get around with trip.com. I think those would be, as long as you have those three, you'll be pretty well set up.
5: I think the quality of healthcare in China has surprised you as the Western world struggles to maintain quality of healthcare.
4: Yeah, I was quite surprised by this because I have an international health insurance, what you need living here, but so I could actually go to the most expensive private hospital in Guangzhou. But I actually found I had a better experience at just like a local hospital nearby. I booked a specialist appointment, and like you could, it's no more than 1 week notice that you need to give. It cost me, I thought it was a typo or something, or there would be like a fee later or something, but it was $5 New Zealand. And then when I needed an MRI, it ended up only costing about $100. A lot of the equipment is made in China and in this area potentially, and so it just makes it a lot easier to have a lot of machines, and then obviously with the population, a lot of people operating that as well.
5: We hear about China, not always in terms of praise, obviously. We hear about the surveilled society. Does it affect you? Are people keenly aware of the need to behave well, or does it just seem to function like a normal democratic society might function at ground level?
4: I think I haven't really noticed it for myself, and I think we all know, but it's probably the same with everyone's phones everywhere, that everything on your phone is probably linked somewhere, but that's probably to the extent of it. And as a result, like it does feel like I've never had any issues of feeling unsafe.
5: I suppose the Chinese bargain with its rulers and the people is basically security and prosperity in return for, more autocratic rule. So that's a bargain that on the face of it is still working.
4: Yeah, I think so. Look, it's such a big place. I definitely can't speak for other people who live in China, but for myself as like a foreigner, it's definitely afforded me a really lovely lifestyle here. Whatever it is, I think just living in China has been a really fantastic experience.
5: Does that 100-year-old apartment of yours have mod cons though? You've got all the latest fixtures. It's not, you don't have 100-year-old toilets in the kitchens.
4: No, luckily I have a new toilet. I also installed these like remote controls that can that I can control all those five air conditioners with from my device. So I can put on a timer when I'm away just make sure I don't come back to an apartment of mold or something like that. Those little remote control devices only cost me about $6 each. I know. And I'm trying to think. I mean, we've got very good rice cookers. and a lot of the doors are all of those doors that you put the code in, and you can takes your fingerprint and opens it from that, and you can a smart door you can set these passwords on. But I'm pretty sure we've got those in overseas now. a robot made me coffee the other day. I thought that was kind of interesting. And I also experienced one of those drone delivery systems in Shenzhen. So you go to like a port just in a park and a drone comes and delivers you a drink.
5: You can order a drink on your phone in a park and a drone will appear and give it to you.
4: Yeah.
5: That's fantastic. And very safe?
4: Yes. I mean, I haven't, yeah, it's not something I even really think about. I just kind of assume that it's all fine and it's very convenient. I did fine, I have to say, like in America, for example, I was very stressed all the time about things around me, whereas in China, I just don't really give that a second thought, although you just have to make sure when you're on the road, you're walking and or on the street, just make sure you're not going to get like bowled down by a scooter, probably be the closest thing, just because the delivery is quite a big thing here. So you've got a lot of scooters rushing around delivering things.
5: Yeah, interesting comparison with some of the social unruliness in the West, isn't it? That's the thing. It's an interesting society. Yeah. You've decided to bash yourself in. Very nice to talk to you. Thank you so much for giving us your time.
4: Oh, so much fun chatting with you, Jim. It was very good. Please, if you ever feel like a trip to Guangzhou, let me know.
5: Yeah, well, if the body gives out with all the stresses and strains of life and work, I know where to come.
4: Exactly.
5: the best.
4: Hope not.
5: No, well, I think I'm all right in the meantime. all the best for the rest of your time, Augusta. As I said, lovely to chat.
4: Yes, lovely to chat to you too. Have a good one.
5: Augusta Xu Holland up in Guangzhou in China. By the way, the big Auckland Asia Festival, I think, is on at the Auckland Showgrounds today. It finishes today with a long Asian food walk. The winner of the quiz this morning, Tony McCaffrey of Papua Nui. A lot of you got the answer in the end, but Tony was first. Congratulations, Tony. Nick Robinson, welcome back. Would you mind repeating the very interesting question you asked us earlier and telling us what the answer was, please?
2: Of course. In Cuba, they find a city. We're looking for a place. It could also be known as a lutron or a jimjilbang. A lutron would be in Greece. A jimjilbang would be in Korea. And
5: that's not what you wanted, though.
2: No, that's not what I wanted. No. We were looking specifically for a place within the phrase, in Cuba, they find a city. And if we put a little comma after they, in Cuba, they find a city. That's the directive. The last two letters of Cuba, B-A, and the first two letters of they, T-H. Bath
5: was what you were looking for. Yes. And people knew, but it was a great question to ask. So the Jimjil, what was it again?
2: Jimjilbang. That's a Korean bath.
5: A Korean bath.
2: Yeah.
5: That's a nice phrase to remember.
2: Yeah, Jimjilbang. Yep. Kids, get in the Jimjilbang.
5: Now. great to have you as the Quizmaster back with us, Nick. Thank you very much.
2: Always a pleasure, Jim.
5: Nick Robinson. Media Watch after the news with Alison, and then what's happening now, hopefully nothing, as our scientists wait anxiously for the yellow-legged hornet queens to emerge in the spring. In the northern part of Auckland, if they will, we're going to see.
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7: RNZ News at 9. Kia ora, good morning. I'm Alison Leonard. President Trump has called on Ukraine to get a new president who will end the war with Russia. He accused Volodymyr Zelensky of wanting to prolong the conflict and attacking Russia's oil refineries.
8: There's plenty of targets. Don't hit refineries. And he went out and he hit. And he's not going to affect our farmers. And he's not going to affect our ranchers. And he's not going to affect the rest of the world. So he better damn well stop.
9: Mr. President.
8: And you know what I suggest? I suggest they get a new leader who can make a deal. Because he could have made many deals that for some reason he never does.
7: Earlier, Mr. Zelensky criticised the US decision to suspend sanctions on the Russian diesel exports. The New Zealand First leader says ACT's policy to cut foreign aid is mindless and extraordinary. ACT wants to cut foreign aid to 2017 levels, excluding support for Ukraine, in a policy it says would save about $283 million a year. Winston Peters says ACT's policy would leave New Zealand with no influence internationally. He says it would make this country's foreign aid contribution one of the lowest among developed countries. Eden Park is calling for Auckland Council to give urgent attention to infrastructure improvements around the stadium to accommodate the growing number of fans attending events there. The stadium hosted last night's Bledisloe Cup match. There are reports of people waiting up to 45 minutes for trains after the game. Eden Park's chief executive says the infrastructure connecting people to the stadium must be able to support the new city rail link. A major environmental group is questioning why the National Party is campaigning on Hauraki Gulf conservation after 3 years of what it calls inaction. National is promising to ban ringnet fishing from the Hauraki Gulf's high protection areas and review designated trawl corridors. Forest and Bird spokesperson Bianca Ranson says National has realised this is a popular issue.
9: It's very clear that bottom trawling in the Hauraki Gulf is an election issue. There's overwhelming social license. It's an election issue in the biggest city in the country. Why did they not act on those this term and are now kind of using those as election campaign issues?
7: Bianca Ranson says National could have already been carried out the policy in the past 3 years. In the US, four people have died and hundreds of thousands are without power after Hurricane Isaias battered some southern states with powerful winds and heavy rain. Officials reported two deaths each in the states of Alabama and Florida, including people who were killed after trees fell on their houses. At least 600,000 people without power a short time ago. Alabama, Florida and Georgia all declared states of emergency, while both Florida and Alabama issued mandatory evacuation orders to thousands of people. A group of Buddhist monks have held a rally at Kandy in Sri Lanka against the removal of a convicted monk's religious robes while in prison. The controversial monk, Galagoda Nayansera, is serving a 6-year sentence for contempt of court. Jail authorities have given him a prison uniform, taking away his traditional saffron robes. The protesting monks also called for his release. In sport, All Blacks loose forward Wallace Setiti reckons last night's dominant win over the Wallabies was a big step forward for the team. New Zealand won 50-19, scoring 7 tries, and Setiti says speeding up the play was just the ticket.
10: Sort of, we always knew that if we can get that quick ball, that sort of continuous ball, and nobody can sort of stick with us. And I think for parts of that game, it was there, and especially in that last 30.
7: The two teams will clash again next weekend in Sydney. The Breakers have suffered their third defeat of the NBL season, losing 100-84 to Perth. That's despite power forward Sam Meninga scoring a career-high 40 points and grabbing 18 rebounds. And batter Matt Renshaw's 190 has Australia in a sound position after 2 days of the first cricket test against South Africa in Durban. Renshaw's century was his first for Australia in 10 years. At stumps, the home side was 27-1 in reply to Australia's 390 all out. And that's the news.
6: Perlina Lau has all the drama, arts, music, movies and more. 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
6: 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RNZ National Weather.
7: Back with Jim Mora in just a moment. First, though, the short forecast from Met Service until midnight for Northland, Auckland, and Coromandel.

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2: Kia ora tātou, lovely to have your company. Author Sarah Kate Lynch, after 10, as she turns her talents to crime writing, off the back of some real-life road rage she was part of, and also the rage and then determination that came with being deemed too old in the writing business. Now it's Media Watch. This week, Colin Peacock looks at an investigation to global trade in illicit oil. That's just won a major international award. But first, more opinion polls propelled election campaign coverage this past week.
3: A new RNZ Reed Research poll is piling pressure on the major party leaders before tonight's televised debate. National has nosedived to its worst result since the 2020 election, while Labour takes another tumble too.
4: RNZ's political editor Joe Moyer also said the big two parties were going the same way.
5: 56.7% is all National and Labour are pulling in. So that is down from 61.3% in August in our poll then, and it is down from 64.9% at the 2023 election. So just continuing to slide away. People are switching off.
4: And Joe Moyer's RNZ colleague Craig McCulloch reckoned that people switching on TVNZ One News that night would see the National Party and its leader badly needing a circuit breaker.
6: Tonight's debate from 7pm on TVNZ now looks less a contest and more a rescue mission.
4: And soon after that, on Morning Report, Joe Moyer was back to say it was a big deal for Labour too.
5: I think they both have to basically just perform out of their skins. Look, plenty of people tune into debates. They find this stuff really interesting. It's the first one. And voters can be persuaded still at this point. So there's plenty of votes to be grabbed there potentially as well.
4: In the end, TVNZ said this week more than a million Kiwis watched that leaders' debate on TV or online, with more than half of those watching for all 90 minutes of it, counting the ad breaks. No wonder TVNZ opened it up by pumping it up like this.
7: Muldoon. Longy. Palmer. Moore. Bulger. Shipley. Clark.
4: 100 undecided voters were seated in front of a screen and then later screened to see if their votes had swung during the debate for the aftermatch post-mortem.
8: You are traditionally a National ACT supporter. Who did you think won that debate?
9: Well, I have voted Labour once during the pandemic, but I really think Chris Hipkins brought it home tonight.
8: Yeah, I think it's a debate that's definitely swayed certain people here. We'll hear more from them throughout the night.
4: But how many undecideds are there out there? TVNZ's own variant opinion poll results, which were rolled out prior to that Chris v Christopher debate, found that 11% of them were still undecided. However, RNZ's Reed Research poll, out the day before, found only 3% out of 1,000 polled hadn't decided on a party to back yet, and only 2.6% said they wouldn't vote at all. Over on News Talk ZB on Tuesday, the campaign didn't move Mike Hosking.
10: That's all this election's about, right? And if there's 12 or 13% of them, every day that you watch somebody eat an ice cream, answer a dumb question, announce another road, hop on a bus, wear a stupid blue jacket or a red jacket, say something inane, God forbid watch an hour's worth of tonight at 7 o'clock for an hour and achieve nothing.
4: But one curly question that was designed to be done and dusted in seconds ended up echoing in the media for days.
11: What I'm asking, is it morally acceptable for any one person to be a billionaire?
12: Well,
11: $1,000 million.
12: I want to create an economy where
11: Not answering. Is it morally acceptable for any one person to be a billionaire?
13: I don't believe at the end of our lives all of us should be the same. But what I do fundamentally believe in is an equality of opportunity. That 5-year-old setting off in life, poor, middle class, wealthy backgrounds,
11: is it morally
13: have an equal
11: acceptable
13: shot on the Kiwi dream?
11: Why won't either of you answer that?
4: Well, probably because either a yes or no answer would be clipped up by the news media and then used against the leaders on social media. Definitely a case there of explaining is losing. And both leaders were condemned as losers for not just saying yes to that question in another live election debate 24 hours later.
14: Well, what sort of wowsers have we become if we're going to sit there and say, oh, we're going to celebrate the Warriors and the All Blacks and we think, you know, a bunch of other people are really good who are sports people or artists or whatever. Oh, but if you've built a world-class space company like Peter Beck, oh, that's morally offensive. If you're Graham Hart and you built the best packaging business in the world, that's morally offensive. You know, that is nuts.
4: Well, that from Sir John Key came on Wednesday night's New Zealand Herald Future of New Zealand debate, simulcast on 3. And on Thursday morning, this led ZB's News.

0: News. Chris Hipkins reckons there's no easy answer to the question whether it's okay to be a billionaire.
1: I do think there's something imbalanced about an economy that sees so much wealth and power concentrated in the hands of so few people. Having said that, there are also some very wealthy people in New Zealand who are giving a lot back.
2: Chris Hipkins looks for nuance in debate about billionaires was the online headline after that. Good luck with that. But also on that Herald debate with Sir John Key was one of New Zealand's actual billionaires, Guy Haddleton, who rather awkwardly rolled out gross domestic pizzas.
3: And, it's getting smaller because of immigration, because of an ageing population, so we have to make more.
2: And after a dizzying array of entrepreneurs, experts, tech wizards and politicians came and went during that debate, and even one dancing robot.
4: Man, it's creepy watching that thing.
2: Sir John Key was back to say this.
5: When you go to America, there is no shortage of people who think they are the greatest country in the world and there's nowhere else that exists. I mean, New Zealand needs a little bit of that.
2: And Guy Haddleton was definitely on board with that and his pizza.
3: We are the greatest country, full stop. Yeah. And what we need to do, and we just need to think jumbo pizzas all the way. We just need leadership focused on how do we grow our GDP, our gross domestic pizza.
2: Now, some voters might think that US-style self-belief and jumbo pizza will make us great again, but it's probably not a great time to push the idea of adopting US-based politics or their style of elections. I also discussed this week's election debates on Midweek Media Watch, our weekly catch-up on Nights with Emil Donovan. That's in our podcast feed if you missed it.
6: We can have a cohesive society that unites around British identity.
7: If someone's going to call themselves English, I presume you've got an idea in mind as to what they would be.
6: Approach, but my
7: what would
6: parents
7: it be?
6: Were not born in
7: okay,
6: England.
7: But what
6: my
7: would
6: grandparents
7: be the approach?
6: Were not born in England. So in my particular instance, no, I am not of English
7: But I get what you're
6: origin.
7: Saying it isn't, but what is it?
2: That was an odd exchange that played out last week in the UK on the August BBC TV politics show Question Time, which airs political issues every week there, and has done, for nearly half a century. And there, the host Fiona Bruce was quizzing Suella Braverman, who just 4 years ago was the UK's Home Secretary for two short spells in two short-lived Conservative-led governments. Now, after she missed out on the party leadership, she defected 2 years ago to the anti-immigration reform party of Nigel Farage. Now, Suella Braverman herself was born in England to parents who were Christians from India, but having said that she didn't consider herself English, even after living there for her whole life, she was challenged on Question Time about that in the live studio audience.
6: I'm being racist against myself.
8: Basically.
6: Right, well, that makes a lot of sense.
8: Basically, you are.
6: I'm not going to be racist
8: basically
6: against myself.
8: Basically, you are.
6: I believe we can have a cohesive society that unites around British identity.
2: Coincidentally, another talk radio host was talking about Suella Braverman's attention-seeking a few days later, half a world away, here, in the context of a completely different TV show.
9: They handcuffed two people together, and they just lived together handcuffed for a period of time to see whether they can live together. They bathe together, they eat together, etc., to see whether they can get on.
2: Mike Hosking on News Talk ZB last Tuesday was talking about the just-announced Series 2, which has a twist.
9: Anyway, this is the celebrity version of handcuffed. And Katie Price is going to be handcuffed to Suella Braverman to see how they get on together. Is it just me, or have we reached peak stupidity?
2: Channel 4's commissioning editor insisted that handcuffed is not just cheap reality TV exploiting attention seekers. It's a legitimate social experiment.
10: It will capture something bigger about modern Britain. Even when we seem to disagree on almost everything, we might have more in common than we think.
2: Like having to go to the toilet together for several days, perhaps. But the origins of fly-on-the-wall filming are a bit different. Almost 100 years ago, British filmmaker Humphrey Jennings's Mass Observation Project documented the real lives of real Britons without professional editors or polished presenters narrating them.
11: A generation of journalists, writers, photographers and filmmakers set out to document what they believed to be the facts about life in industrial Britain.
12: I'm a lorry driver, just under 30, married, we have two children. My first introduction to mass observation came through a newspaper article in which a man gave an account of a day's work. How interesting. To think our upshawless played darts, swapped stories with miners, yet knew so little of how they live. So I joined Mass Observation, because I was glad to tell how we really live, and not how some misguided people imagine we do.
2: So, today it raises the question, what even is reality TV, really, in 2026? Well, that's a question confronted in a new RNZ podcast series out this week.
8: I've been on both sides of the camera, and I want to tell you about it, what it's really like. But first, let me give you a quick taste of what's to come, and what we'd call in the reality TV industry a super tease.
13: When everything was going wrong, that was when I loved it the most.
14: I wanted them to manipulate me as much as possible.
15: The worst person you want to piss off is the editors. Do you want to play?
2: A teaser there for The Reality Machine featuring Dylan Reeve, who made the series along with RNZ's own Phil Vine, who turned out to be not so much of a fan of reality TV. Dylan, you've worked in it. How do you define it?
8: Reality is a term that the industry doesn't use very much. So they're talking about unscripted, and then there's tons of little genre-specific things for the types of shows they're making, adventure, competition. I think reality is a term that the viewers bestow upon the things they're watching. And to my mind, most of the unscripted television that we see is, you know, at least reality adjacent.
2: And Phil, you have produced this and wrestled it all into shape. You must be an avid consumer, a major enthusiast of a broad range of genres of reality television. What's your favourite reality show? And if you can't, if that's like choosing a favourite child, what's your favourite genre?
16: That's very sarcastic of you, Colin. Since starting this podcast, The Reality Machine, I have watched one series and I quite enjoyed it.
2: Okay, which one was that?
16: It was Alone. It was Alone.
2: Oh, okay. So this is the survival, genuine jeopardy. You like a bit of genuine risk to life.
16: I do. So the things that I don't like about reality television, hauling people down, setting people up for a fall, evicting people from islands, forcing them off stage, getting people to laugh at them, that all makes me faintly nauseous. But with Alone, like, your participants are literally, as it says on the tin, they're on their own. There's no one to bring down, attack. They can only imagine what the other participants are doing. And they spend a lot of time talking to the camera. So it feels really real.
2: There's programs out there, Dylan, that are like a fine line between genuine fly on the wall, seeing the lives of people we wouldn't normally see, and where the people have been chosen almost like casting in a drama, kind of auditioning a bit. If we take a New Zealand example that's featured in The Reality Machine, the GC back in the day, that was controversial, because that was a bit of both, wasn't it?
8: Yeah, I mean, there's a whole category of unscripted entertainment. People sort of refer to it as docu-soaps, the Real Housewives franchise. Observational, in a true sense. You've got cameras that are following people around, but the entire conceit around it is constructed. The people are, you know, not normally hanging out, having lunch together. They're not normally doing all these things they do on the show. Those things have been put together by the producers. But actually, that's true across most reality television, with the exception of like a purely observational show like a motorway patrol, right, where you're just driving down the motorway until you see someone do a dangerous lane change. The docu-soaps are more focused just on pure character drama, whereas most other reality formats have some other what we call format content. So, you know, whether that's challenges or cooking a dish, and then some what we call actuality, which is the living your life within the show around that. How real it is depends, I guess, on the expectations of the producers and the participants. But I think everyone going into a reality show is sort of playing a version of themselves to some extent.
2: And Phil, even though you're not a fan, when these things are produced here in New Zealand, and if they're popular, do you see a value in it beyond just the show on screen, which might be not to your taste?
16: There are craft people, there are crews, there are editors, there are story producers. They also work on documentaries, they might work on drama, they might make advertisements and keep a pool of talented professional people who can make anything from a celebrity treasure island right through to a drama, because a lot of the skills are interchangeable.
17: Dylan, that's you, isn't it? Celebrity Treasure yeah. Island, you've worked on that. F-Boy Island, even, which...
8: You know, yeah, that is the one I often leave off my CV. Yeah, I made a feature documentary as well using skills that I had picked up. Yeah, it's interesting. And I think the other thing Phil has yet to kind of come around to my point of view on, just an intrinsic value in a diversity of content, right? Like, I think just letting reality fall to the floor in a failed sort of commercial system while propping up drama and documentary isn't serving audiences or the sort of greater culture of the country that well. I think we can have all of it.
17: I can recall it was way back in 2003, so more than 20 years ago, New Zealand Idol, so obviously an international franchise, the local version of it, kind of outrageous. Some people felt that there would be public money spent on a series of that. There's still rows about whether, you know, The Traitors currently deserves public funding and other series a bit like it.
8: 20-something years ago, when television was massively profitable, the argument was, why are we putting public money into these commercially successful shows? And that's completely reasonable. As a public, we always have this concept of worthiness attached to public support for media. You know, I completely get where that's coming from, but I don't know that it's entirely fair in the current environment or that it serves us that well.
17: I mean, there's a perception, Phil, that it's cheap to make and easy to put on. You still, if you're making something like, for example, Motorway Patrol that Dylan mentioned, you know, you need to be spending a long time filming a lot of incidents to be able to harvest enough good ones to make it compelling.
16: That's true. This is kind of what I've gleaned over the course of making this series and talking to Dylan and talking to the kind of the bigwigs from the industry. People now demand quite a high level of production, especially for things like Celebrity Treasure Island and The Traitors. Dylan was out doing some Vox Pops, and what did that guy say? It's an assault on the intellect. They just completely summed it up. There are people that love hating it. Some of the bosses that we talked to, they seem to come back at me with a kind of a reverse snobbery, which was, how can you put down reality television when so many people watch it?
17: Yeah, I also wonder, Dylan, do we take all the, you know, popular genres and franchises, do they all get made and screened here? Or are there certain things that actually just aren't very Kiwi, maybe?
8: Married at First Sight is a really interesting example. Married at First Sight Australia is known around the world for being this intense show with just constant moments of chaos. Whereas when they commissioned the most recent series of Married at First Sight New Zealand, probably I would suggest the last season, we'll see, they were quite clear that that wasn't what they were expecting. I think we are not as confrontational and dramatic. The Traitors is a really interesting example. You know, we're a much more sort of thoughtful and happy country playing that game than the US version of it is, for example.
17: Because there are people like Phil that like to watch people suffer in the wilderness, scrubbing around eating roots and berries.
16: Just on the subject of meanness, though, we cover something that everyone probably has stored in the back of their brains, that X Factor episode with Willie Moon and Natalia Curls. Absolutely slates this poor guy after he gets up and croons his heart out. You can hear the individual yells in the audience crying out almost in pain at the meanness that's been inflicted on this guy.
18: I am embarrassed to be sitting here in your presence having to even dignify you with an answer of my opinion. It's disgusting. You make me sick.
16: We don't like meanness. We pursued these guys. These judges got thrown off the show. They went all the way to LA on their way home to the UK. There were New Zealand reporters at the airport in LA going, oh, would you like to apologise? And you might have thought, oh, well, they've used that meanness to pump up their ratings. Producer of the shows on the podcast saying, actually, it was a bit of a ratings disaster. People stopped watching after that.
17: I'm always thinking when I watch those, what am I not seeing? How many times have they shot that till they got the response they want? The slack-jawed cry of surprise on take 8. You know, how's it done?
8: It's often way less fake than people assume. Obviously, we're shooting for hours and hours and hours a day, many cameras, and that's getting cut down to 23 or 45 minutes. But people tend to be terrible actors. So the more you kind of point them in a certain direction or ask them to do a certain thing, the worse it is. So as much as possible, in most reality shows I've worked on anyway, you'll almost never ask someone to fake something just because it reads fake. Mostly, the further away from the truth you get when putting a story like that, when putting a reality story together, the harder it is to continue. So if you, in episode 3 of a 10-part series, start kind of recreating someone's story to paint a different picture than what actually took place, then by the time you get to episode 7, you've created such a complex web of diversion from the truth that it's almost impossible to keep putting the show together.
17: And if we maybe end up by looking into the future, not so many people watch free-to-air telly in the same way, and accordingly the ad streams that supported those big prime-time habits aren't there. Can the nationwide shared experience audience thing that this was built on, can that be replicated outside of it on streaming or even on a free platform like YouTube? Would that ever be the case that you'd have, you know, significant numbers of New Zealanders watching the same thing at the same time?
8: No, I don't think so. And it's sort of a much bigger issue than reality in that respect. We've kind of lost a shared sort of cultural touchstone in that way. There's no single experience, aside from every now and again when some particular show breaks through that we're all very excited about, Squid Games or something like that. Any show you make now is for a niche audience.
17: Dylan Reeve, writer, documentary maker and film editor who's got his hands dirty on a wide range of New Zealand reality TV down the years and who's now made a podcast series for RNZ All About It, along with RNZ producer Phil Vine, who, it turns out, has a sceptical eye and not such a big appetite for the unscripted stuff. The Reality Machine, a 7-part series, is out from tomorrow on the podcast section of rnz.co.nz, or you'll find it for free wherever you get your podcasts. Well, as we heard there, reality TV can give us an insight into the lives of people we don't really know, though in some cases we probably don't want to know an awful lot more about them. It's not quite the first draft of history or likely to lift the lid on anything important that someone somewhere doesn't want you to know, which are two ways that people often define investigative journalism. And there was plenty of that on show in New York on Friday, our time, when the prestigious Loeb Awards were given out. The Pulitzers of Business and Economics Reporting, some call them. And among those with skin in the game, Lucy Kramer, the New Zealand correspondent, based here, for the international news agency Reuters. And she played a key role in a Reuters team investigation into the export of billions of dollars of illicit oil from countries that are supposed to be under strict sanctions, like Russia and Iran. Now, that couldn't happen without the so-called dark fleets that ship the oil all around the world. And in the report that Reuters published a year ago, Lucy Kramer revealed one thing that connected them, an Auckland-based company called Maritime Mutual Insurance, which had been under investigation for some time. It was a big story about big money, and it was up against some big names in the media, from the New York Times and the Associated Press to the Wall Street Journal. And on Friday afternoon, the Reuters team's Dark Fleets investigation came out on top, winning the international category prize. Reuters' Shari Khan and Stephanie Eschenbacher accepted the award in New York on behalf of the Reuters team effort.
19: Thank you to all the sources that trusted us with the information that they gave us to make the story possible, as well as editors, reporters,
20: lawyers. It was a heavily lawyered story.
17: Now, sadly, Lucy Kramer wasn't at the New York Awards banquet, but before she found out that she was part of the award-winning team, she told me about the months of work that went into that investigation and why one insurance company in Auckland ended up at the heart of it.
21: You need to have insurance documents to be able to get into ports. The shipping companies were using Maritime Mutual Insurance and taking the ships in to be able to pick up the oil and be able to move it around the world. And it had popped up on my radar because of an incident in Singapore where they were insuring a ship that had been in an accident. And then Paul, who is an oil reporter in London, got in touch and said, "I'm working on the story. Are you interested?" And I said, "Huh, interestingly, I've just put some official information requests in about the same thing at this end. And then we started working together on it. Obviously, Reuters is a huge organisation, which allows us to use reporters who are in Russia and in Poland, who are in Dubai and are in Singapore. And so then we started bringing people in. But to be fair, I don't think we knew how big it was going to be until we were quite a long way in.
17: So it's difficult to work out the scale of it even as you get into it, the shadow, which vessels might be part of a shadow or dark fleet or whatever we should call it. At the same time, it's not easy to work out which vessels might be sanction busting and which might not be.
21: Yeah, so there was a lot of cross-referencing and a lot of Excel spreadsheets. It was sort of piecing parts of the puzzle together, which I think is why I don't even know if we were 100% sure we'd get it published.
17: One of the things that became clear to you was there was a New Zealand investigation underway, which nobody knew about, right, until you looked into it?
21: It was one investigation, but, you know, the Reserve Bank was looking at them in terms of the fact that they were allowed to use the term insurance in their name and you have to get special dispensation to do that. You know, some concern about whether or not they were breaching those rules. And so that was sort of one part of it. Obviously, the Ministry of Foreign Affairs and Trade kind of look at it from a sanctions point of view.
17: The Sanctions Act, when Russia invaded Ukraine, that was passed unanimously by Parliament. So this is stuff New Zealand has to ensure its compliance with, right?
21: Absolutely. You know, it was talking to all of these different groups and trying to figure out who was investigating and what was happening, and it getting doors shut in various places and realising that doors don't get shut that quickly.
17: I mean, really interesting revelation. October 2024, an email arriving at the Reserve Bank, as you mentioned, alleging the insurer used its New Zealand location to give the company the facade of respectability. But all this would have been going on in the background, like, unbeknown to our news media or to Reuters or to anyone, I would guess.
21: I stumbled upon someone who had concerns about the company. I don't think there's very many people who cover or look at the maritime insurance industry very closely. But I think, you know, there were people who had been concerned about the company and raising those flags.
17: And of course, the company had made denials that it was engaging in conduct that breached any applicable international sanctions and claimed it had a zero tolerance policy on breaches and all of that. So you would have had to report all of that as well. But in terms of the impact this has had, I mean, fascinating aspect here. So I think this is in October last year, a statement provided to Reuters saying Maritime Mutual's New Zealand branch said its board of directors had the day before resolved not to provide cover for any vessel identified by shipping intelligence providers as being in the shadow fleet. So that's clearly a response to these things being made public in your reporting.
21: So we are very careful when we report that we make sure that anyone gets a fair opportunity to respond. And whether or not that was what prompted them, I'm not going to be drawn into that. But, you know, that they had obviously been making moves and they were obviously also aware of maybe investigations that were happening. After that, UK Treasury has put sanctions on the company.
17: I'd never heard of it, but it's been operating in Auckland for, what, more than 20 years?
21: To be clear, they weren't offering insurance in New Zealand. So that makes them sit outside the people who regulate, or the Reserve Bank, who regulates the activities of insurers in New Zealand. Initially, when I started looking at it, there wasn't a clear person who should have been, or ministry who should be looking at them in terms of what they were doing right or wrong. I mean, I think anything which is international, there's no sort of international body where you can just go and type in the name of a ship and find the answers. So I think it is all a little bit grey and murky.
17: What other things has this investigation uncovered and changed?
21: So the UK Treasury has sanctioned the company, as has the Canadians. Last time I checked with New Zealand, which I haven't in the last couple of weeks, there is an investigation ongoing here.
17: What is it that an organisation like Reuters that wants information about New Zealand to report to the world, what is it they want?
21: A bit of everything. Economic reporting is still our mainstay in New Zealand. We're a wire service, and I don't know if people understand what that necessarily means, but it's really important that we are as fast as we possibly can. And that's things that move markets. So, you know, the central bank meetings are really important. GDP data, when we have the election, who becomes the new prime minister and who becomes the new finance minister? They're looking for what that means, what we're hearing in terms of what might happen. And so that is a really big part of what I do. But we also do political news. So before the election, I'll do three or four stories that kind of look at kind of big issues in New Zealand, things that either fit or don't fit with global trends. And so, and I mean, it's the same too, when I'm hearing things here, I can kind of go back to colleagues in DC or colleagues in London and have a chat to them about things that are going on. And I'm working on something which I can't talk about at the moment, but with a colleague in London that is something that she has heard about. We're looking at it as a Five Eyes kind of story.
17: Can't talk about it, something Five Eyes-ish. Okay.
21: But, you know, like there's always these sort of things that are going on. New Zealand is a country that fits into a global kind of story. I don't have a lot of time to do the quirky stories, but I think they're always well-read.
17: That was Lucy Kramer, the New Zealand correspondent based here for the international news agency Reuters, who was part of a team of Reuters reporters from around the world that won the prestigious Loeb Award for International News on Friday in New York for an investigation which lifted the lid on the dark fleets that ship huge volumes of illicit oil around the world and a New Zealand connection to that in the form of an Auckland-based insurance outfit. Congratulations, Lucy, and the rest of that Reuters team. And to the AP, the New York Times, and the Wall Street Journal, better luck next time. That's all for this week. I'll be back again with Midweek Media Watch next Wednesday at about 8:30 on Nights with Emile Donovan. And then back again for Media Watch at the same time next weekend here on RNZ National. In the meantime, back to you, Jim.
0: Thank you, Colin, and welcome back to us author Sarah Kate Lynch after 10 o'clock. And what happened to her that prompted a genre change? John Aiken after 11, lessons on living, as opposed to the lessons on getting married at first sight that he usually dispenses. So feel free to send us some questions for that chat with John, 2101. Now at 23 minutes to 10, oh, by the way, there's a music quiz for you before 10 o'clock. But first, here's a sound that not many people have ever heard, I suppose, and we hope it's a sound that we'll never hear again in New Zealand. That little scratching sound comes from yellow-legged hornet larvae scraping against the sides of their little paper pods inside a nest, probably because they're hungry. The visual footage actually could have been put into an alien movie, although it's of course it's just the natural world and all its wonder. But once on the wing as adults, these big hornets get a lot hungrier and the sound is more ominous for us and the New Zealand economy. And as the weather warms up, spring queening has begun. Queening time is when hibernating queen hornets, wasps and bumblebees emerge from their slumbers to establish new colonies. And we're hoping that our expensive effort at regicide has worked regarding the hornets. Last year, 77 queen hornets and 133 nests were found and destroyed by the Ministry for Primary Industries. All of them were on Auckland's North Shore. No live hornets have been found since April this year, but now it's crunch time and fingers are crossed. Dr. Phil Lester is Professor of Ecology and Entomology at Victoria University. Kia ora, Phil.
1: Kia ora, Jim.
0: So the real test is about to begin, whether or not this eradication plan for the yellow-legged hornet's been successful.
1: It's true. We are very hopeful that it has been successful. But now is the time of year when we would start seeing queens if they are present. So we hope that they're not, but now is the time that they would start emerging from their hibernation and start becoming active and building nests.
0: Also, is it possible that their range may have grown or not? Are they still concentrated in that kind of northern area of Auckland?
1: That is a hope that they were all concentrated in there and that they hadn't moved outside of that. But we don't know, and it's a big unknown. So it's possible that a queen last year managed to find its way onto a truck or into somebody's car and be transported outside of the region and established a nest and reproduced somewhere else. And that is a real concern and is one of the reasons why the public are really essential to keep an eye out this year and look. But within the region that the MPI did the work last year in Glenfield and around North Shore of Auckland, we are hoping there that there'll be a lot of work there that's to survey populations and to see if there's any still remaining there.
0: 133 nests found and destroyed. So those nests, I can't remember if this probably was mentioned in the original discussion at the time, but that was pretty swift on the part of the hornets, wasn't it? That many nests?
1: Yeah, we were surprised. For most wasp species, what we expect is that there are typically hundreds of new queens produced in autumn, and they go into overwintering, but a low survival rate. So only a few of those survive. This was really surprising to see so many that likely survived. So there may have been a few hundred that were produced in the previous autumn, and to have only 77 survived that is still really actually pretty high, and worrying too, because if you imagine, well, if we'd let those 77 exist and propagate and had 77 more queens each, well, that's nearly 6,000 new queens this summer that we'd have to be dealing with, which would be impossible.
0: Yeah, there'd be a point where that just got out of control, wouldn't there?
1: Yeah, it would be well and truly out of control at that stage.
0: I know that advisories went out, look out for the nests, but if people are out in their backyards, that's not as easy as with some other nests. What are they looking for?
1: Yeah, right now the embryo nests and the primary nests that we'll start seeing soon, they are sort of around about the size of a tennis ball, maybe. It's sort of light in colour, light brown and to grey in sort of colour. They'll typically be under your eaves or in small branches of trees low near the ground, and they will have just one initial wasp or hornet working them at the moment, until they get a few workers that are reproduced and helping that queen out. So they're really small, about the size of a tennis ball, about grey colour. But they do have the larger hornet. She'll be, 2 to 3 centimetres in length, black, with yellow legs.
0: So you won't mistake her for a wasp?
1: People do, and that's absolutely fine. So people are welcome to send in pictures to MPI. They've got a website and a phone number for that purpose. So look, if you think that this looks a little bit different or unique, or you're wondering what it is, please do send it in. MPI last year had something like over 18,000 submissions, which was fantastic. And very few of those were actually hornets, but each one of those that's not a hornet tells us it's not a hornet.
0: Exactly.
1: Yeah.
0: So the queen at this stage is doing everything for herself, which seems noble, but it's not a branch of the royal family we would like to, colonise New Zealand with. So she's doing all the mahi until when?
1: Yeah, she's producing workers. So that first cohort of workers and eggs, she produces some eggs. She has to feed those eggs. She has to raise those larvae. And that takes several weeks for her to be able to do that. So to get them through to a stage where she's got a cohort of those first workers that can do the foraging and find food and nectar and tend to the young themselves. So she's doing that, and it may be, a month and a half that she's having to do that sort of thing. It's a very susceptible time for that queen. So she, they are, can be caught in the outside. They can be killed a lot in that time.
0: Professor Phil Lester is with us, Professor of Ecology and Entomology at Victoria University. So your research showed that honeybees were a major component of the yellow hornet's diet. Mm-hmm. It makes them sound quite devastating, more so than wasps. What kind of damage can these yellow-legged hornets do?
1: Overseas, they've had a major impact on the apicultural industry, honeybee populations. So in areas in Europe, for example, 80% of colonies have been lost to these hornets. They'll go out and forage on honeybees, often seems preferentially. So they'll hover outside a honeybee hive and grab a worker as it's returning back to the nest, kill it and take it back to their nest. So that we found in a preliminary analysis of their diet that up to 30%, 31% of their diet is honeybees. Every larvae that we looked at in these wasp nests, these hornet nests, had been eating honeybees.
0: So if they get away from Auckland, we've got a major problem our primary industries, especially crop industries. Yep. Yeah,
1: that would be fair, right? So honeybees are really important for producing manuka honey, certainly, but also for pollination of kiwi fruit, for avocados, for our pastoral crops, for clover production and all those sorts of things that we really need. So they underpin our agricultural sector in a big way.
0: Your team analysed the hornet larval faeces to work out what else had been eaten. What else did you find that might be of interest?
1: All sorts of stuff, including spiders, including cockroaches. But the majority of their diet actually was just six species or six taxa. So we had honeybees in there. We had a couple of species of flies, and including a blowfly. We had a leafhopper, a cicada, and a wasps as well. So they're big predators of wasps. So those few groups made up nearly 90% of the diet.
0: And it may sound good that they're getting rid of flies and blowflies, but wasn't that one reason why wasps were introduced to New Zealand in the first place?
1: The wasp, not these wasps. German and common wasps were self-introduced, and we really didn't want them here. But there have been parasitoids, other wasp species that are introduced for biocontrol purposes for a range of different species.
0: The other factor with controlling the queens, and let's hope there aren't any, is the money. I mean, $12 million spent on getting rid of those nests that you mentioned. So we'd be facing an enormous cost if worse came to worst, wouldn't we?
1: Yeah, so that was $12 million, on just that many nests, right? 132 nests or so and 77 queens. So if it got out of way, if it got more and widespread, we'd have to repeat that again and again. And I think it would be economically unviable in the end. This was a one shot, really, at trying to control these hornets. And, as I say, we're cautiously optimistic that it actually worked. It could be money really well spent.
0: Yeah, let's hope so. In recent years, look, while we've got you, Phil, in recent years, there's been an influx of other winged insects, a lot of wasps last summer, and the common wasp, the German wasp. We've got some of the highest densities of these wasps in the world, haven't we? And they can be quite detrimental to our ecology by themselves.
1: Yeah, it's an ongoing issue, especially in honeydew beech forests. So the honeydew beech forest in the South Island, the native forest systems down there, that's where these wasps do attain their highest densities. So we've seen them, up to 40 nests per hectare, right, which is a huge number of wasps. The number of wasps in those systems outweigh the number of birds, the number of possums and rats and stoats and all those other animals put together are vastly exceeded by the number of wasps that are down there. So huge populations of wasps that are really doing a lot of damage to our ecosystems.
0: Who's doing the damage, or what's doing the damage to our monarch butterflies? Because there seem to be fewer of them.
1: Yeah, and the wasps are also attacking those. We see that with the German and common wasp can eat them, but also paper wasps. And we've had a recent introduction of another paper wasp, the European paper wasp, about 10 years ago, with a dramatic decrease in butterfly populations, and not just monarchs, but native ones as well.
0: Are we living on borrowed time with the world so connected now? I mean, are we going to end up, despite our best efforts, in an endless battle with these unwanted immigrants?
1: Yeah, it's certainly the case, and we do worry about the yellow-legged hornet, for example. That's a species that's managed to get into Europe, into France, and it's spread from France, and it is still expanding its range. So it's increasing its population size, and I suspect over time we're going to get more and more incursions of the yellow-legged hornet and other similar species. So we have the advantage that we're isolated, that we've got a big ocean around us and that sort of thing. And we have the advantage that we've learnt some things now, especially with the yellow-legged hornet, about how to control it. So MPI have got a standard operating procedure now that's really good, I think, and know what they're doing a lot more. So we're improving our technology, but the pests are also increasing in range and propagule pressure coming into New Zealand. So it's a problem.
0: It is a problem. How long would you give it for us to know that we're free of these queen hornets?
1: So the 2 years is really what MPI, we're looking at 2 years of absence. So we'll be sampling populations for 2 years to see, try and confirm that there's none around. And I think that's money well worth spent, because now's the time to get them if they are there. We hope they're not, and fingers crossed, like you say.
0: All right, very good. Thanks for your time, Phil. Appreciate it.
1: Thank you.
0: Professor Phil Lester. And in answer to your question, yellow-legged hornets aren't especially aggressive, but people do get stung. Old story, especially, of course, if you get close to their nests. And people do die from their stings with anaphylaxis. One man died, not in New Zealand, after he was trying to deal with a nest near the beehive that he kept in his backyard. He was stung on his eyebrow, I think, and that was bad enough. It is 9 minutes to 10. The famous five music quiz for you now this morning as we move from Queens to Kings. There's a clue for you if you're having a go at this. There's a new gloomy report out called Silencing the King. What might that mean? If you're a fan of the TV show Slow Horses, and the new series of that is underway, we have a signed copy of the very first Slow Horses book in paperback that someone will be able to gallop away with. The author, Mick Herron, signed it for us, especially when he was here earlier in the year. So 2101 is what to text when you know what these five famous songs we'll play have in common, and there is some musical knowledge required this week. The correct answer will have two words in it, not just one. And don't forget that clue about silencing the king. Good luck if you're having a go, and if you're not, there'll be a few memories attached to these five songs.

0: Well done, Craig Black of Palmerston North. I hope you're a Slow Horses fan, Craig, and that book is on its way out to you. All those songs made use of the legendary Hammond organ, and organ music a long time prior to the Hammond gave Christianity its musical backdrop. Although not until about the 7th century, apparently, it was traditional for organs to accompany the movement of horses, fast and slow, at horse shows. And that's how we got carousels. And September was actually organ month in New Zealand. We meant to run the quiz then, actually, but it got squeezed out. No pun intended. And then we saw the Silencing the King report out of the UK warning that organs will stop being played in most of the world's churches soon enough because of maintenance costs, church closures, and a dwindling number of organists. And in further news, the John Cage organ project. Have you heard of this? It's taken a dramatic turn. This is the world's slowest concert, scheduled to last 639 years in an old German church. And recently people heard a chord change, just one chord. And the performance of this composition, called Organ as Slow as Possible, will conclude in the year 2640. It'll be good to be there for the final night. We played Hush by the band Deep Purple. New Zealand's ag hall dancers in the old days would step up a gear when that came out of the speakers. Give Me Some Lovin' by the Spencer Davis Group on a B3 Hammond. A B3 model used on Wichita Lyman, a song that they weren't at all happy with until they put the organ at sound in the middle to evoke the wistful feeling of the wide-open American Midwest. And Booker T. Jones and the MGs played their number one instrumental hit, Time is Tight, as it is for me at the moment. And last but not least was the immortal White a Shade of Pale played on a Hammond spinet organ with its echoes of Bach and its mysterious lyrics. Craig Black, Palmerston North, was the winner, as I said. Congratulations, Craig.
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2: RNZ News at 10. Kia ora, good morning. I'm Alison Leonard. National is promising to require high school students to stay in school until they complete year 11 if re-elected. Education spokesperson Erica Stanford says students can currently leave school when they turn 16, but many reach that birthday during year 11, allowing them to leave before completing the year. Students would need to complete year 11 or turn 16, whichever is later. Students would still be able to apply for a leaving exemption if they have a job or are moving into other training. Eden Park says Auckland will not be able to benefit from the new city rail link unless the surrounding infrastructure is upgraded. Chief Executive Nick Sautner is concerned that Kingsland and Morningside Railway Station cannot cope with the demand. He says a pedestrian footbridge across Sandringham Road has been needed for a long time.
3: We want to see more utilisation of public transport, particularly with the investment in the CRL, but that can't occur unless their footbridge is built and platform upgrades at Kingsland and Morningside.
2: Nick Sautner says the traffic transport infrastructure surrounding the stadium must be able to accommodate the growing number of fans attending major events. An international law professor says a deal letting Russian diesel flow back into the world's markets is an attempt by Donald Trump to stabilise global oil prices. The United States says Russia will supply more than 4.8 million tonnes of diesel in the coming months. Professor Al Gillespie from the University of Waikato says it's a signal the US president regards energy markets as a higher priority than support for Ukraine.
4: What this suggests is that the price of oil is going to continue to increase. He's trying to do everything he can to keep it down. But you must remember that America is not dependent on international trade of oil. In fact, it's an exporter. So the impacts are going to be primarily felt on the external countries, but the friends of America like us.
2: The White House says the US will import some of the Russian diesel. A scientist is hoping to develop a vaccine that would allow older people to live longer, healthier lives. New Zealand's Maligan Institute and Scotland's University of Dundee are collaborating on a project to build a world-first detailed picture of how immune cells change with age. The Institute's chief scientist, Michelle Linterman, says age-related changes on how immune cells make and manage their proteins is the reason why vaccines lose their protective power as people get older. She's hoping that the project will allow them to develop develop a more effective vaccine for older people to help reduce avoidable illness. In the UK, a man has died after being attacked by a tiger at a wildlife park in Yorkshire. The police say the man entered the tiger enclosure at the attraction near Doncaster. A tiger then attacked the man and he died at the scene. The tiger was uninjured and remains in the closure. And that's the news.
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2: Back with Jim Mora in just a moment. First, the short forecast from Met Service until midnight for Northland, Auckland and Coromandel. Showers clearing this morning and then fine spells. Showers possibly returning at night. Waikato to Taranaki, including Bay of Plenty, Taupo and Taumaranui. Showers possibly heavy and thundery for a time this morning, clearing this afternoon and scattered rain developing this evening. Gisborne to Wairarapa, showers some heavy and possibly thundery with hail this afternoon. Taihape and Whanganui to Wellington, showers some possibly heavy, clearing this afternoon and fine breaks developing, however, becoming cloudy this evening with drizzle about the ranges. Marlborough, Nelson and Bulleter, Fiordland, showers, some heavy about the ranges, clearing this evening. Canterbury, Otago and Southland, remaining cloud or fog, clearing to fine this morning. However, the chance of a shower from afternoon, especially south of Dunedin. And Chatham Islands, cloudy with drizzle. RNZ National, it's 10:04.
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0: Kia ora tātou, great to have your company. The organ that horses don't have is a gallbladder. Thank you for that. We've got a very educated audience. Sarah Kate Lynch is one of our most successful writers. Formerly of rom-coms like Blessed Are the Cheesemakers, House of Daughters, Finding Tom Connor. She's also been a journalist, broadcaster and travel editor, and she's recently created and written successful thrillers for television. But everything career-wise suddenly went quiet not so long ago, and that was unsettling, a feeling many people in the freelance and contracting worlds are familiar with. But in life, there is always bad news and good news, and Sarah Kate has bounced back with a very well-reviewed new crime thriller called Something He Did, set in Australia and New Zealand. Quoting, "In the gridlocked heart of Melbourne, a split second of road rage changes everything. For one driver, the crash is a bizarre stroke of luck that sets their life on an upward trajectory they never thought possible. For the other, it is the first domino to fall in a terrifying downward spiral." And there's a police hunt for a missing teenager, and a lot else thrown into the plot.

0: Well, what happened was I felt that, much to my surprise, in my early 60s, I had been working for TV for 10 years after, you know, I'd written books before, the foodie rom-coms, and then sort of the air went out of that balloon, so I started writing for TV, and I'd had what I would have thought was pretty good success. I had written for Shorten Street initially, and then 800 Words,
1: yep.
0: And then I created a show called The Bad Seed,
1: yes.
0: And went on, which is an adaptation of Charlotte Grimshaw's books, and then I went on to create my own show, The Sounds, which was for an overseas cable network.
1: Yeah.
0: And then I had Friends Like Her, which was a big success for Three Now and was on the top 10 in Netflix in New Zealand and Australia. And yet, a second series didn't get funded, and neither did the next TV idea that I proposed. And so I found myself, I think I was 62 by then, I found myself, actually took me a few months to work out, I had been retired.
1: Yeah.
0: I had absolutely no work. I had absolutely no interest in me. And I felt devastated, to be honest, because I really felt like, wow, now I know why old people are grumpy. Because I felt like I had, in a way, never had more to give and never more to offer, and nobody wanted it. I couldn't get arrested. And so it was heartbreak. It was proper heartbreak. Like, I had to go to a therapist and say, why has this happened to me?
1: Mm.
0: And she rather helpfully said, what an idiot, I was expecting the world to be a fair place, so I should get over that to begin with. And then sort of heartbreak gave way to rage in a way. And I thought, well, you know what? I can write a book and I don't care if nobody wants it, but I know that I can do it. And also, I didn't know what to do with myself. I've been a writer since I was 18.
1: Yeah.
0: So I just didn't know what to do with my, you know, my fingers are used to typing and my brain's used to thinking that way. So after sort of crying into my pretzels for a while, I just thought, bugger it. I am just going to write a book because I need to reconnect with the thing that I love doing and the thing that I feel good at. And in a way, it was oddly freeing because I've never written a book without a publisher before. And with a publisher, I've had pretty good experiences, but there is also an expectation. But with this, it's like, I'm going to write exactly what I want to write. I'm going to say exactly what I want to say, and I'm going to say it how I want to. If there's terrible swearing, at least my mother's passed away, so I don't need to worry about the Mahjong group. And with the rage actually came a point of view. So it ended up being helpful. And I honestly don't know what else I would have done over those months if I hadn't done it.
1: That is so interesting. And many people know the feeling of being retired in some shape or form in their own lives and occupations. So this was a case of when the going gets tough, the tough get going as well. You're tough.
0: Well, yes. And also, it was just the realisation, I thought I had more agency over when I stopped working.
1: Yeah.
0: You know, I don't know how stupid it was of me not with that. Actually, I wasn't the only person in that. Around the same time, I had a friend in education in New Zealand who got let go. These are all the people the same age as me, so early 60s. I had a friend in education that was let go, had a friend who worked for the UN that was let go, and I had a friend in advertising who was let go, all in our early 60s. And it's not really the letting go that counts. It's the, you know, getting moving on from there. So I've been let go from jobs before, but I was younger, and so I just went out and got another job. But it's a horrible shock to be let go from something and then find out that, well, there's no place for you out there in the world anymore.
1: Yeah, to be kind of let go from your life.
0: Yes, I felt sidelined from my own life, and part of my anger was that, well, somebody actually should have asked me if that was okay, because I would have said no.
1: Hunter S. Thompson, who wrote Fear and Loathing in Las Vegas and perhaps took investigative reporting a little too far, he once described the cruel and shallow money trench running through the heart of the media industry, a long plastic hallway where thieves and pimps run free and good men die like dogs for no good reason. So that's possibly overstating it, but you could sympathise.
0: I could, and I did. And I felt very sorry for myself. And in fact, writing the book made me feel less sorry because I had something else to think.
1: And the reason I'm mentioning this in particular is that Detective Sergeant Claudia Russo in this book isn't a people pleaser. She's spiky and difficult.

0: difficult. And you took your anger at the fickleness of fortune and you kind of invested her with your fury in a way.
1: Yes, I did, absolutely. And she came out of the blue. And she's a detective, but she certainly, so she doesn't have my exact experience, but that feeling of life not being fair and wanting to do something about it definitely comes straight from me. I think possibly in my TV career, people considered me difficult because I knew exactly what I wanted and I was trying to get it. And that may be my own impression. That may not be true, but there's a quote that's attributed to Jane Goodall, but I don't actually think it was her, that says, it's not actually very hard to be considered a difficult woman. That's why there's so many of us. So, and I guess the being sidelined made me feel like I didn't have a voice. So that was what I was trying to get back and trying to give it to Claudia by saying, well, you know, this isn't right and I want to do something about it.
0: Something He Did, the new book by Sarah Kate Lynch, who's talking to us from Melbourne. So the initial scenario in this book that kicks off the rest of the action, inspired by a real life road rage incident in Melbourne?
1: Yes, correct. So we moved over to Australia at the end of 21 and we were in Brisbane to begin with, which had absolutely no lockdown. So that was kind of fun. And then we drove down to Melbourne at the end of November 2021. And Melbourne had just come out of the longest lockdown in the world. So everyone was slightly unhinged. And I think day five, I ended up in hospital. And I have had colon cancer in the past, and I am prone to bowel obstructions, which are very painful, annoying things that if you don't go to the hospital and get them fixed, you die.
0: Right.
1: So Mark, my husband, we were here for his work. He was working on the Robbie Williams movie, Better Man.
0: Yep.
1: That's why we were here. So he dropped me off I rang a friend and said, hey, if I need to go to hospital, where's the right hospital? So she told me the hospital. Mark dropped me off and went to park the car, and neither of us realising that it was still COVID protocols at the hospital. So I basically went in the door of the hospital and the doors closed and I came out 2.5 days later. And I was in a room with an anti-vaxxer who never stopped talking. And by the time I got spat out 2.5 days later, I was in a very strange frame of mind. I felt very fragile. And so Mark came and picked me up and he was taking me to his work so that I could have the car. And as we approached his work, a guy in a high-vis vest driving like a flat-deck ute type thing with road cones in the back pulled out in front of us without looking. And so we almost collided. We didn't actually collide. We almost collided and we both got stuck on the median strip in the road. And I turned around to the driver and he gave me the fingers and mouthed F you. And Mark got out of the car in a rage to go and check the damage and get his retro number. And I got out of the car in a very calm, for some reason, frame of mind. And I went over to his window and I said, of all the things in the world you could have done then, why did you have to do that with the fingers? And he said, because it was something to do. But as he said it, I saw in his face that he didn't want to be that guy. It was a very strange experience. I saw in his face that he didn't want to be that guy, that he was embarrassed, that he was trapped in something that I didn't understand. You know, maybe people expected him to act this way. Maybe he was stressed and, you know, in his life in a way that had nothing to do with how he was driving, but that's what had caused it. And I saw all this in his eyes. And then I said to him, well, next time maybe you could do something different, like be kind. And then Armitage got back in the car and off we drove. And as I drove away, I said to Mark, what if what I said to that guy actually had an impact on him and made him improve his life? And what if the person that he collided with, what if it had an impact on their life, but in the opposite direction? Their life got worse. And that was basically the inspiration for what begins the story of Something He Did.
0: Wow. Wow. Because of the way it's repeated in the book, that episode, well, not exactly, but I'll get to that. So Claudia Russo, who works in the missing persons unit in Melbourne, the detective, is looking for an 18-year-old girl who's missing, and her dad is a former prominent All Black leading a double life between Melbourne and Queenstown. Claudia has problems of her own at work and romantically, and also at the beginning, the unfortunate Amber drives into the frame as her car is smashed into by the former All Black, Jake. And Amber repeats what you said to that bloke in real life. Anything else we need to know about up front?
1: The lives weave together in a way that you wouldn't expect. It just occurred to me when I was worried about that guy, I felt sorry for that guy. I mean, what's happened in your life that's made you like this? Because I don't think you want to be like that. And it just got me thinking, it's very easy to talk about toxic males and write them off and complain. But I thought, well, little baby boys aren't toxic. Nobody's born toxic. So what causes that chasm between, you know, decent behaviour and this awful behaviour that we see so much of? And that's one of the things I wanted to dive into, that maybe men feel the pressure to be one way or another from each other and from society. And is it possible to rearrange that in any way? And I thought, who would exemplify that the best? And I thought a sports person, because sportsmen are so revered. And also there's a bit of, we know from their behaviour that sometimes it's not exactly ideal, and what causes that?
0: The short time in the sunlight for top sports people, and how to deal with what comes after you've stopped being a hero or a celebrity. I mean, I've encountered that a lot, meeting lots of people. So have you, I'm sure. So did Bruce Springsteen when he said, you know, the time slips away, leaves you with nothing but, you know, the glory days. And that's even more ephemeral now, isn't it, as our attention gets dragged away from former heroes super quickly, you know, to the glory days someone else is having right now. And maybe David Beckham and some others can keep the glory going, Richie McCaw and so on. But you wonder if it's worth the climb, don't you, seeking fame especially?
1: Well, yes, because you don't know what it's like until you get there, do you?
2: Yeah.
1: And you hear this from famous people all the time, that they wanted to be famous, and then when they got there, they're like, oh, well, I didn't think that was mean, that people would come and want to take selfies with me. So it's the same as everything, you know, be careful what you wish for, I guess. But it was interesting for me being in Australia and being really only interested in as much as I am in rugby union, that there's not that much of an interest in it here, especially in Melbourne. So that gave me fodder for Jake to come from a country where a sport is revered to a bigger country where it doesn't really get much of a mention. And what must that feel like? And in the book, he talks about being in, he can barely get through Auckland Airport or New Zealand airports, you know, for having to sign autographs and, you know, take photos with babies. But in Melbourne, he can get through in 10 minutes because nobody knows who he is and cares even less.
0: Yeah.
1: So what would that do to a psyche if all your life you've been told you're going to be an All Black, you're going to be famous, you're going to get it all, and then get it all, and then find that, well, it only counts, you know, you're a big fish in a small pond.
0: And also with both of them, both Amber and Jake, how life can change in an instant. Has that ever happened to you, the change in an instant phenomenon?
1: Yes, it has happened to me. Being diagnosed with cancer at 40 was something, again, I had expected I'd get asked permission if that was okay. I would have said no. And my life turned upside down then because I was, as everybody kept telling me, I think sadly it's changed that more younger people have colon cancer now. But at the time, all anybody was saying to me, and when I say anybody, I mean the medical professionals, was, oh, well, I don't know, it normally only happens to old people. So, and naturally, like most people that get diagnosed with cancer out of the blue, I thought I was going to die. So that makes you rethink a lot of things. Most of my, can I say, 24 years later, I've forgotten. So there was that. And then another very close family member of mine, not that many months later, was in an accident and had a terrible head injury. And so my whole family's life was turned upside down in another second. And it's when things like that happen, it's he survived one way and he's fabulous. But there, you're thrust into the catastrophizing of, well, everything has changed. How badly has it changed? And then it's a real process to get back to the reality of what is happening and what may happen and what you can't worry about in the future. So I think I probably have had, yeah, enough experience with those life-changing moments to know how it feels.
0: Yes. No, yes, you have. And for the characters in your book, everything starts unravelling and changing. And there's still the question of the missing girl that Claudia has to find. The car crash that starts the book is also, not that your book is anything like The Bonfire of the Vanities, but it is also a collision between two worlds, two quite different worlds, isn't it?
1: Yes, absolutely. I always like that comparison of the haves and have-nots. I did explore that a little bit in Friends Like Her, the TV series, where and that series was inspired by when I went down to Kaikoura to do a travel story when the road opened after the earthquake. And for the first time I saw, well, with that earthquake, some people suffered horribly depending on where they lived or what sort of a business they had. And other businesses that had anything to do with the rebuilding the infrastructure, you know, did very well. So you could end up living next to a person, you've been through the same earthquake, but one neighbour could do well financially and one could go down the gurgler. And I wondered then, what must that feel like? Because you're so close, but everything's changed and in such different directions. So I like that. And I mean, and the world we're in now, the haves and the have-nots could not be further apart. But
0: yeah,
1: I mean, the haves may as well be Martians, right?
0: Yes, the haves are the mighty Martians. And they've, at the moment, they've won the War of the Worlds. Look, one of the moral messages in this book is be kind or suffer the consequences. People say, don't they, Sarah-Kate, that karma is selective, it doesn't always apply at all. I wonder if it does, though, in the end. It just takes longer sometimes.
1: Well, in the end can be after you're long up, you're around. I think it's mildly unsatisfying. But I like to think that there's karma, and even if there isn't, I think it helps to think that there is. You know, that it's a balance, isn't it, between wanting to do something yourself when there's been great unfairness and hoping that the universe will, you know, do it for you.
0: The missing daughter, Brooke, is held captive by a predator. Were you setting out to explore the kinds of online lives that teens can lead as well, concealed from even the most scrutinising parents? That comes through in the book.
1: Yes, and the online presence in general, like I think having a Kiwi childhood in the 60s and 70s in New Zealand, this feels like such a blessing now, because I think where I grew up in Wellington, everyone had the same shoes, everyone had the same jeans, everyone had the same school bag sort of thing. So there was no level of, really, the only difference was some people got a Philips Canine Colour TV sooner than others, and some went to Fiji in the school holidays. Other than that, it was a pretty even playing field. And now I feel that the youngsters, the young people, and teenagers especially, are so aware of what everybody else has got, and it just serves a longing that you don't really need. That I'm glad I didn't have. So I feel very sorry for the complications of being a young person in the modern day, because I think the way we grew up was much simpler. Not that that helps anything, apart from I did like the idea of, well, this 19-year-old has been showing off, you know, that she got a fancy watch for her 18th birthday. Well, in fact, I think this is what happened when Kim Kardashian got robbed in Paris, is that she'd been flaunting her jewels on social media, and then someone went and stole them. So you're never aware, and I worry that the young people aren't aware enough of who is watching what they're putting out there and what they may be thinking or doing as a result.
0: Yeah, no, exactly. And also kindness is in short supply in the modern world. I know there are lots of individual examples of it and also institutional examples, or at least media, though, aren't that interested in it as a solution to what ails our societies. We don't get... Yeah, that's. I guess that's what I mean.
1: Yeah, there's no... There's. I think... Well, and I get as shitty on the road as anybody else, but I do try and remind myself that you don't know what anyone else is going through.
0: Yeah.
1: You don't know what sort of a day anyone else has had. And it's the same as when people are mean to you. It's like, well, you don't know what I went through this morning or what I'm going through now or what I'm going through this year. And when I was feeling sorry for myself because I had been retired, I felt at a really low ebb. I consider myself normally pretty mentally robust, but I was at a low ebb. And I found it hard sometimes to deal just with the normal, you know, people being rude and pushing you out of the way at Farrow's thing. First world problem, as we would say. But I felt, you know, I felt tender. And I think there's a lot of tender people out there at the moment because it's hard going. And so if you could just start with yourself in a small way of just trying to offer a little bit of grace every now and then, and to yourself as well, probably.
0: Yeah, no, I think that is a great message. You've got Amber, you've got Jake the All Black, you've got Claudia who's trying to solve the mystery, and you've got Brooke stuck in a dark hole somewhere. And we can't really, without giving the game away, as I said, we can't really unravel it any further in the minds of people listening, can we? Unless you've got any bright ideas.
1: No, my bright idea would be just read the book.
0: And I've never come across a plot twist like yours.
1: Oh, well, that's good to know. But please tell me you've read more than one book.
0: I've read four.
1: Wow, I feel very honoured. Thank you.
0: Look, all the best with it. But you'd be thrilled with the early reviews, I imagine.
1: Yes, very. I'm very happy. Like I say, I wrote it not knowing where it would go, not caring about where it would go. So the fact that it's been received makes me very happy because it's a very authentic book from my point of view. It's what I wanted to say when I wanted to say it.
0: Very good. Okay. Loved you to talk. Thanks for your time.
1: Thank you.
0: Something He Did. Sarah Kate Lynch, nearly 10:30. The Hunt for God coming up before midday in a new play by Stuart McKenzie. And after 11, John Aiken on The Hunt for Answers to the Troubles in Our Lives on Earth. The MAFS Married at First Sight psychologist with a new TV series screening here. Every so often we collect your thoughts on Sunday morning and ours about motoring matters. An interesting question about EVs came in this week. And today is a big day for motoring.
2: You know what? You never forget it. You never forget it because there's nothing like it. This is Mount Panorama. This is Bathurst.
3: As soon as you head out on this mountain, it is total commitment for every single millimetre.
0: Dean Evans joins us again, a motoring journalist for more than 30 years, a four-time national motorsport champion. And these days, an advanced driver trainer in Australia and New Zealand. Good morning, Dean.
4: Good morning, Jim. Great to speak to you again. Yeah, always so much going on in the motoring world.
0: Yeah, well, a bit to talk about. And we should mention the Bathurst 1000 this afternoon, because I know you've driven around the Bathurst track. Can you answer one question? Why is, I'm not really a Bathurst aficionado, although I know it's a great race, exciting race. What makes the track so tricky?
4: It is quite literally a mountain. You have to climb, you have falls, you have so many iconic corners around the place. It's been going for 50 years. I mean, since the 60s, it used to be called the Armstrong 500, back when we used miles. So it's the place of so many iconic stories, from the minis winning in the mid-60s outright to, you know, everything to Greg Murphy's Lap of the Gods and just so many iconic moments and tales. And it's such an intimidating track. I've raced there five times in support categories. I've won a couple of times, and it's just such an amazing track. It really took me my second visit to get my head around the track, and it's amazing. I raced against Murph and Steve Richards And it's just unforgiving as well. So, yeah, I mean, all credit to all the people that, that do all these races. It's just an amazing place.
0: I imagine going around Bathurst in the back seat of a car at full speed would be a challenge as far as car sickness goes. And that's our first topic today. Why are people reporting more car sickness in EVs, Dean? Is that a thing or an imagined thing?
4: I can attest and confirm that's actually a thing. And I think there's a few reasons. Definitely in the back seat. That's certainly one of the key reasons, because there's that sensory mismatch. You know, traditional like petrol and diesel cars, they make that engine noise and the vibrations, which increase in speed. And your kind of brain matches those sounds and feelings to the motion, and your body and brain and internals accommodate to that. But in an EV, it's just so instantaneous as well. In a petrol car, you've got that moment, half a second or a second, where it takes for the car to just get moving a little bit. It really does upset your mind, particularly if you're looking down or not paying attention to the road. So also regenerative braking, that's that extra braking. It's even more than you're thinking and expecting. So if the driver just lifts off, you've got that extra deceleration mode, again, where that your personal senses, if you're a passenger, just aren't paying as much attention. I mean, drivers have been known to get sick driving EVs as well. I have started to feel motion sickness in an EV in a passenger seat, and definitely in the back seat as well, if you're not paying attention. It is real.
0: I wonder if adding engine sounds, this has been talked about for ages, hasn't it, might actually mitigate some of that. I don't know.
4: A little bit. There are a couple of brands that do simulate engine sounds, and it definitely helps a little bit.
0: Second topic, in Auckland suburbs on ordinary streets, I don't know about the rest of the country, we now have what they call sharrows, lots of sharrows, double arrows pointing in the direction of travel with bicycle symbols attached. And these are intended to tell drivers there are bicycles they have to share the street with everyone travelling in the same directions indicated by the sharrows or the arrows. And they are also apparently intended to embolden cyclists to take their rightful place in the middle, towards the middle of the road, rather than being on the far left and being at risk from car doors opening and so on. Overseas, I notice it's claimed that these may be a bad idea, these sharrows. What do you think?
4: Yeah, it's a hot topic, isn't it? I mean, painted lines are not protection. We want to look after their safety. And having them in the middle of the road, maybe not the greatest idea either.
0: Well, Bike Auckland agree with you that paint is not protection. What interested me was a study from the American Journal of Public Health, which found that streets with sharrows saw injuries that were nearly twice as likely to be severe or critical compared with streets with no infrastructure at all. And that was kind of interesting. It was as if, this is my inference, cyclists took risks because they felt they were in their proper place at last, with a sharrow giving them, permission to come out of it. And that didn't work for them. And that's very sad.
4: No, I guess there's this perception that you've got this protective shield because you're in the right. It's a little bit of a double-edged sword, so both sides lose in a way. But, yeah, ultimately we're just trying to be safe for both sides. No car wants to run down a cyclist, and no cyclist wants to be run down. But I guess what these sharrows are doing is probably combining the both. And what we're proving is it's maybe not the greatest solution that we have for the moment.
0: Dean Evans is with us, and a couple of more topics to talk about from our chat we had with Dean about tinted windows and cars. There were fors and against reactions regarding the tinted windows, but I kept this one from Sue Haywood. As a female driver, I keep my doors locked when driving alone. I'm especially alert when pulling up beside a car with heavily tinted windows at traffic lights and intersections. It can be very disconcerting not to be able to see the front seat occupants. They can certainly see me. Do the police pull up and prosecute people who have heavily tinted front windows? How do they get warrants of fitness, she asks.
4: Yeah, I agree. There's certainly pros and cons and fors and against for the dark tinted windows that we talked about recently. Personal safety is definitely another key issue. And I think I said at the time, I was just amazed at the number of cars with illegally tinted front side windows. So the fronts, you have to maintain a 35% VLT, visible light transmission. And it gets back ultimately to the warrant of fitness inspectors. Now, some do have VLT testing machines, but it appears very few of them bother with it, which I find a little surprising because it seems either these people have mates or people they know who can pass a WAF without a problem, and the police really seem to barely be interested in enforcing it unless it comes as a package deal with something else. So they do seem to throw it into a bundle pack of fines if they pull a car over for another reason. They'll sort of throw in, oh, and you've got dark tinted windows. But I've seen very few cars just be pulled over. And how many do we see where the front windows are way too dark? Yeah, totally. It's certainly from a safety thing. And that's another point that she has brought up, which is very pertinent. Because, yeah, there is a safety aspect as well. You don't know what they're doing next to you. And hopefully it's just safe. But I've seen many WAF stations just let things pass. Yeah, things from, you know, dark window tint to overly loud exhausts.
0: Actually, getting onto the topic of overly loud exhausts, the ACT party wants noise cameras to target excessively loud vehicles and boy races in New Zealand. I mean, noisy exhausts should already be ordered off the road as well at WAF checks?
4: I'm a car guy, so I like the sound of a car. I love the rumble of a V8, a tuned rotary, or even like a V-twin sports bike. But I mean, there is a brand of bike that I won't mention the brand that I absolutely hate the sound of when an owner has just fitted open exhaust pipes and they give it a handful in front of a crowd or past shops or just somewhere where they think it makes them look cool or sound cool. The reality is the exact opposite. It's an offensive noise and it's way, way too loud. And it's these vehicles that should be taken off the road and just given that defect notice for being way too loud. I mean, it's not just bikes. There's cars as well. Even the race cars that I've driven have not been as loud as these cars on the road. It's just insane. So, yeah. So there is a maximum noise level and it gets a bit complex for the age of the vehicle, but basically, a car made after 2008 must be 90 decibels or less. Now, the reality is that it's not that loud. Cars made before 2008, they're about 96 decibels. Again, that's not that loud. Motorbikes are allowed a little bit more, up to 100 decibels for bigger bikes, but that's still way under many bikes that are on the roads and are way, way, way too loud. So, yeah, I'm all for getting excessively noisy cars and bikes checked and fixed. And these new noise cameras are a way of spending lots of money to fix a problem that already has procedures in place that are substantially cheaper.
0: Always good to chat with you. Thank you, Dean. And we'll look forward to the next time.
4: Always a pleasure, Jim. And a message to all the motorists, please keep left unless overtaking.
0: Thank you, Dean Evans. At 20 minutes to 11, RNZ National Sunday morning. Bonnie Harrison is standing by with her useful science report on Sunday morning. It's

0: Depending on how well you slept. The Beatles. And it is time for Useful Science with Bonnie Harrison, not related to George Harrison. Good morning.
1: Good morning. People might have thought that about me, but I'm sorry to say we traced the trees and there's just nothing there. But actually, in a not unrelated way, Paul McCartney wrote that on his stepsister's piano. I accomplished something there, I think.
0: Can I have a moment to think about that? Why, what did he do?
1: Paul McCartney saw the song Golden Slumbers in his stepsister's songbook, but he couldn't read music. But he liked the idea of the title, and so he went back and he found the original poem that the lyrics came from, and then this was him making up his own tune, basically.
0: Who wrote the poem, do you know?
1: That was Thomas Dekker in the 17th century. His poem was Golden Slumbers Kiss Your Eyes.
0: You were careful with that pronunciation.
1: Yes. Jim, this morning, I want to start with a question.
0: Okay.
1: What do you think the best positions are for sleeping?
0: Oh, we've talked about this before. Mm. On your side, not on your front, not on your back, if you're susceptible to snoring or sleep apnea. From memory, it was left side sleeping might be better than right side.
1: Yes, which is what most of us have probably heard, and it's mostly correct. Yes, back sleeping can be okay, but your tongue can fall back towards the back of your throat and that can block your airway. Babies, of course, should always, you know, be on their back.
0: Yes.
1: To reduce the risk of sudden infant death syndrome. But on your side, the right side may be better for blood flow, but the left side may have this interesting benefit for your brain. During the day, your brain cells are working. I don't mean you personally. I mean, it can be hard to tell. And that activity, it produces metabolic waste, which the glymphatic system just clears away at night.
0: Right.
1: So research suggests sleeping on your left side can improve that process. And at Johns Hopkins University, they think that left side sleeping always helps with heartburn and acid reflux.
0: So it's a no-brainer, as it were. As it were.
1: Not quite a no-brainer. Lying on your right side, on the other hand, may help circulation and it may lower pressure on your heart.
0: Mm.
1: And this is because your mediastinum, which is tucked between your lungs and holds your heart in a stable position on your right side and prevents gravity from pulling or shifting the heart, is there. And also, curling up in bed too tightly, that can compress your chest and your diaphragm, can make it harder to breathe.
0: Okay.
1: Side sleepers, they may like to try putting a pillow between their knees. That is going to help keep your head, neck, hips and spine better aligned.
0: Yeah, I've seen that recommended, the pillow between the knees. I've always thought it would probably shift during the night. You know, you'd kick it away. And also, if you're switching between your right and your left sides, to get the maximum benefits,
1: yes.
0: Just explain, you'd need to bring the pillow with you, you know, with your legs, which seems like a lot of effort at 3 a.m.
1: Well, it's not really a lot of effort. Pillows don't weigh very much. You don't see people at the gym bench pressing them very often.
0: How do you sleep? Well, that was an accusation, actually, that John Lennon once levelled at Paul McCartney, as a matter of fact, in a song title.
1: Well, I'm always ready for kind of camp-style sleeping, and I sleep with one arm simulating a pillow kind of behind my head.
0: Yeah, does that make your arm go tingly in the night?
1: Yeah, it does.
0: Yeah, okay. It's not just me.
1: How do you sleep?
0: Roughly the same.
1: Roughly, full stop.
0: Possibly with more aches of pain.
1: I'll finish off just with mentioning stomach sleeping. It can help keep your airway open if you snore, which is good, but it does put more strain on your neck and your spine, so it's not technically recommended. Just think of your neck being twisted for, you know, hours on end.
0: Right, like being in the front row at an IMAX.
1: Yes,
0: film.
1: Yes, exactly. Yeah. Also, this is in popular science, beards on men. And I'm not really sure, Jim, if your goatee situation kind of qualifies.
0: I hate the word goatee.
1: Hmm.
0: I have a circle beard.
1: if you say so. Charles Darwin, in fact, once posited that male facial hair, it's like a peacock's tail, right? It's an ornament to charm or excite the opposite sex, so he said. But that doesn't seem to be true, judging by research. There was this really well-known study in which they asked New Zealand and Samoan women if beards improved the look of male faces, and they said no. Mm. And there have been studies since then with mixed results. This suggests that evolutionarily, men grow beards to impress other men with their manliness rather than trying to look, you know, sexy.
0: Ah, that's interesting. Mm. I think it's probably true, just as it said that women often dress to impress other women rather than men. And although I suspect that this is all an area of some complexity.
1: Yes. What is clear is that beards tend to make men look older and also a bit more aggressive when they're angry.
0: I think you mean formidable and commanding, probably, rather than aggressive, just an observation.
1: Well, not with your beard. No, not really. There's also UK research which shows that beards enter fashion. They become more fashionable when the ratio of single men to women is higher.
0: Mm. Oh, this is so confusing. Mm. How would you know that? I mean, you don't walk down the street and think, gee, there are a lot of men around these days, not so many women, I better grow a beard. Which, as you say, won't help at all anyway.
1: Men, by the way, they make more mistakes than women.
0: You've changed the subject.
1: Men make more mistakes than women, but they are punished for them less often in the workplace.
0: That's not scientifically proven.
1: Well, I think you'll find the second part may be, actually. This is a widely cited study which found that female financial advisors, they faced a 20% higher firing rate for misconduct than men, even though male advisors committed offences more frequently. They caused higher settlement costs.
0: How big a study was this?
1: I don't know, but it was out of the Harvard Business School and it was published by the World Economic Forum. So any further comment?
0: I just need a moment to think about that as well.
1: Well, while you're thinking about that, I saw this on the Slashdot site, a recent study from the University of Limerick, which found that AI agents which presented themselves as male when working remotely for companies, they were paid more per task and they were perceived as more human-like than their quote-unquote female counterparts, even though, of course, you know, both were doing the same tasks.
0: I really don't understand that. Yeah, I'm ashamed of my own species.
1: And staying on AI, I see that South Korean banks have apparently been hacked by AI agents, which is causing a bit of alarm. Doesn't say whether it was male or female.
0: Female of the species, deadlier than the male.
1: Are you quoting?
0: Yeah.
1: Who's that?
0: Rudyard Kipling. Oh. It wasn't well received, that comment by suffragettes at the time.
1: You know what? My great-grandmother was a suffragette and my great-grandfather was a publican.
0: Oh.
1: True story.
0: That's interesting.
1: Mm. Here's something else interesting. This is on Live Science. Can animals experience schadenfreude? That feeling of taking pleasure in someone else's misfortune?
0: I'd say no.
1: Well, it is true that schadenfreude, it requires an understanding of someone else's emotional state, the idea that they deserve something bad happening to them, right?
0: Mm, yeah.
1: But scientists are finding some animal examples that seem fairly schadenfreudian.
0: Such as?
1: Let's go chimpanzees. Some chimpanzee behaviours, they can be interpreted as gloating. Certainly there seems to be visible satisfaction when a rival loses status. Scientific American reports that when male mice are exposed to an unfamiliar rival that is experiencing pain, their own pain sensitivity decreases.
0: Really?
1: There's this quite well-known example, this African grey parrot, his name was Jack, who mimicked the bad coughing fits of his owner's father, because the bird was known to dislike the father. So it's claimed similar behaviours can be seen in cats and dogs as well.
0: I suspect our cat doesn't like it sometimes when he thinks the dog's getting too much attention. But I think that's simply being annoyed at being neglected. Mm. I wonder if people listening have seen a pet gloating over another pet's misfortune, they could let us know.
1: I'll take us back into the realm of concrete science
0: right.
1: at this point. This is in Medical Express. Research links higher pulse intake to lower heart disease and diabetes risk.
0: You mean pulses you can eat?
1: Yes, sorry, yes. This is lentils, chickpeas, black beans, kidney beans, right. that sort of thing. And high-dose vitamin B3 is showing promise when treating glioblastoma, which is one of the deadliest cancers, very low survival rate. 82% of patients in this small trial, they stayed progression-free after 6 months.
0: Yeah.
1: So researchers believe it's the niacin in B3, which may help revive immune cells.
0: Marmite's got niacin, hasn't it?
1: Niacin, yes. And nuts and poultry and fish, quite a few foods really. Mushrooms. But I rush to say that the scientists, as I said, these were in high clinical doses.
0: Right.
1: But it's good news, right?
0: Yeah, it is.
1: From Science Alert, what to drink as a woman when you get older, whether it's tea or coffee, turns out it can make a bit of a difference to bone health. So one in three women over 50, they will be diagnosed with osteoporosis because estrogen levels are dropping off. Moderate coffee intake is fine, but public health researchers at Flinders University say tea may be better. They analysed the quaffing habits of nearly 10,000 US women, collected data on their bone health, measuring bone mineral density, that's BMD. Women who regularly drank tea tended to have slightly, but significantly, higher hip BMD than those who didn't. And women who drank more than 5 cups of coffee a day were more likely to have lower BMD. So a lot of coffee negatively affects calcium absorption.
0: Okay.
1: Also, this is worth noting, women who drank coffee only moderately but drank quite a lot of alcohol, they also saw their bone density diminish. The lead researcher, this is a quote, "For older women, enjoying a daily cup of tea could be a small step toward stronger bones." And in The Atlantic, this is from Derek Thompson, who you might be familiar with. It's the writer who wrote that book with Ezra Klein, On Work, Money, Meaning, Identity and Abundance.
0: Oh, yeah.
1: Americans have stopped throwing dinner parties. And I wonder if it's the same in New Zealand.
0: Ah, there do seem to be fewer than there used to be. Do you host people for dinner much?
1: I do, but I love to cook. And I also have a bit of a modern household where we don't actually have a dining table. So it's quite informal. It's quite casual.
0: Do you stand up and eat?
1: We have our plates on our laps.
0: Okay.
1: Yeah. Okay. It's feeding time at the zoo. Well, I bring it up just because many well-known books used to be centred around dinner parties, you know, like Who's Afraid of Virginia Woolf?
0: Yeah.
1: And up until 1975, half of Americans said that they entertained guests at their home every month. By the end of the 20th century, the number of Americans who hosted or attended a monthly dinner party declined by half. And the percentage of Americans saying they never entertained people at home just trebled. So the decline in this is bigger than the decline in attendance at churches.
0: Wow. So yeah. What about now, though?
1: Well, the polling group Data for Progress reports double-digit declines in practically every measure of socialising. So people are less likely to play cards. They're less likely to attend sports or go to pubs or volunteer or work on a community project. The percentage of Americans who say that they host friends or family at their home at least monthly, it's fallen to 12%.
0: 12%.
1: A 70% collapse in a half century. No stats I could find for New Zealand, but the trend I imagine would be similar.
0: No wonder we're all polarised. We just don't talk to one another.
1: Well, there are some cheerful stats amidst this. We exercise more and we go to concerts more often now. Otherwise, we're too busy. Or maybe staying at home is more entertaining than it used to be. And parents are spending far more time with their children than they once did.
0: That's interesting.
1: Mm.
0: Yeah, I mean, we were left to our own devices once upon a time as children. Everybody says so, you know, like the old days. And I suppose we needed visitors to liven things up. Mind you, the children are on their own devices now. You wouldn't think they would want too much parent time.
1: Well, it gets a little bit sadder. The average number of close friendships is declining with each generation. So more so for people who don't go to university or tertiary institutions, you know, make friends there statistically. And those people tend to be society's networkers. Not always, of course.
0: So we're happier in front of a screen.
1: Actually, there's a bang on quote. Our technology keeps getting better. Our social lives keep getting smaller.
0: Jane.
1: This is interesting science. It'll be useful for some people. Reported on Science Alert, a study yet to be peer-reviewed has found that you can take a heart out of a body and put it in a new one and something incredible happens. The transplanted heart, it begins to take on the biological age of the new owner.
0: Wow.
1: So older hearts transplanted into younger recipients, they appear to become biologically younger, while a younger heart placed in an older body, that will show signs of accelerated aging. Finally, this is amazing science reported in The Economist. China has been showing off BrainCo. It's a neurotech startup based in the city of Hangzhou. An amputee played the piano with a bionic arm that can be attached without surgery. It's just incredible. Another amputee walked up and down, challenging onlookers to guess which limb was mechanical. There were devices that you put on your head that let you play games by reading brainwaves. The focus with all these fancy wearables, it's now shifting to products that are useful in daily life.
0: So using a laptop without a mouse or a keyboard?
1: Yes. They call this BCI, brain-computer interface. Not quite there yet.
0: They'll look back, though, won't they, in 50 years, at the quaint ways we had to operate everything manually. Mm. So what are we going to do with our hands?
1: Well, they'll still be useful for applauding at concerts.
0: Scratching insect bites.
1: You can conduct an orchestra. I don't know. Maybe not. By the way, just before I go, this is saying something about the changing media landscape, I think. Amazon Prime Video will become the exclusive global home of the Emmys, the Emmy Awards. They've traditionally, for years and years, been rotated around the US television networks. But Prime is going to give them more reach globally.
0: You know, it doesn't seem that long ago when TVs, you know, with the magic boxes that New Zealanders used to watch and the whole family used to watch in shop windows before they could afford a TV set. And our first one, showing my age, Bonnie, had doors that opened and closed to reveal the screen like a cupboard.
1: Or maybe, Jim, they're going to be inside our brains soon enough. Just got to wait around for that tech. And you know what? I'm going to wave you goodbye now with my hand.
0: I'm waving back. Thank you, Bonnie. It's 2 minutes to 11, the news with Alison at 11. Actually, a few comments about useful science this week. My dogs seem to have the opposite of schadenfreude, says the texter. When one's being punished or gets into trouble, the other stays close and doesn't look happy. Surely, says Bill, the hyena is always gloating and laughing at every other creature. They truly are the mockers of all. You forgot about the hyena. Pip says, just look at our female politicians to observe how harshly they're treated in comparison to their male counterparts. And you are hearing a lot of noise on the roads. I live near Esmond Road, and yesterday, Saturday, was the worst, this is in Auckland, for those who don't know, was the worst car and motorcycle noise I've ever heard. 8 hours of car drivers and bikies revving and roaring up and down, screeching off from the lights as much as they could. We also had more helicopters than normal crisscrossing in and out of the city. Maybe Bathurst got them all over excited. It was a nightmare. Thank you, Elaine. Well, we've got The Search for God, as I mentioned, with Stuart McKenzie before midday, and coming up after the news at 11 with Ali, we have John Aitken and his new TV show.
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3: RNZ News at 11. Kia ora, good morning. I'm Alison Leonard. The Green Party says it will guarantee jobs for every young New Zealander aged 16 to 24 who has been out of work for 6 months or more. If elected, the party says it will establish a pilot program called Jobs for Young People, which provide jobs through iwi, business and the public and non-profit sectors. It says it will scale up the Mayor's Task Force, an initiative between local and central government to get young people into work, to get work for 32,000 young people. Party co-leader Marama Davidson says community services are short-staffed, while infrastructure and nature need maintenance and renewal. A professor of international law says the US's new deal to source diesel from Russia is a slap in the face for Ukraine. President Trump says Russia will supply more than 800,000 tonnes of diesel to the global marketplace over the next 2 months. It will supply another million tonnes after that. Waikato University professor Al Gillespie says it ends the US's own sanctions regime imposed since Russia invaded Ukraine in 2022.
4: It's not going to make a difference in terms of the overall supply and demand of oil, because what the amount involved is actually quite small. But the symbolism is just telling us in very unequivocal terms that the price of energy is more important than trying to get a just peace for Ukraine.
3: Al Gillespie says the deal undermines Ukraine's defence efforts. Overnight, Russia attacked the Ukrainian city of Zaporizhia with 5 glide bombs, killing at least 20 people, including 4 children. The glide bombs hit residential buildings in the southern city. At least 32 others were injured in the attack, with more still missing and believed to be under the rubble. Ukraine says 13 other regions came under attack. 2 people have been injured after an altercation understood to have involved a gun outside a house in Mangere. Both are now in a stable condition. In Melbourne, a 15-year-old boy has been treated for burns in hospital, and another male is on the run after allegedly setting fire to a restaurant. The police say 2 males broke into a Korean barbecue restaurant on Springvale Road. Shortly after, black smoke could be seen coming from the building and firefighters were called. The pair are believed to have fled in a vehicle before police received reports that a teenage boy with burns was at a nearby fast food restaurant. The first of 2 friendly games between the Football Ferns and Panama, scheduled for today, has been called off because of a magnitude 7.7 earthquake in the Central American country. Panama is still assessing the damage from yesterday's quake, which knocked down some buildings, although the epicentre was in a thinly populated area. New Zealand Football says all members of the women's national football team are safe and accounted for in Panama. It's unclear if the second game, scheduled for Wednesday, will go ahead. And that's the news.
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3: Back with Jim Mora in just a moment. First, the short forecast from Met Service until midnight for Northland, Auckland and Coromandel. Showers clearing, then fine spells. Showers possibly returning at night. Waikato to Taranaki, including Bay of Plenty, Taupo and Taumarunui. Showers possibly heavy and thundery for a time. Clearing this afternoon, scattered rain developing this evening. Gisborne to Wairarapa, showers, some heavy and possibly thundery with hail this afternoon. Taihape and Whanganui to Wellington, showers, some possibly heavy, clearing this afternoon and fine breaks developing, however, becoming cloudy this evening with drizzle about the ranges. Marlborough, Nelson and Bulleter Fiordland, showers, some heavy about the ranges, clearing this evening. Canterbury, Otago and Southland, remaining cloud or fog, clearing to fine this morning, however, the chance of a shower from afternoon, especially south of Dunedin. And Chatham Islands, cloudy with drizzle. RNZ National, it is 11:04.
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0: Kia ora tata and thank you for joining us for our last hour on Sunday morning, Mental Health Awareness Week. It starts tomorrow in New Zealand and in conjunction with that, is a new series, Lessons on Living, on Sky Open, Neon and 3Now. And a number of well-known Kiwis appear as guests. Very honest ones. The host is psychologist John Aiken. John's a television personality now, of course. He's hosted a number of shows across the ditch. Most famously, he's worked on Married at First Sight Australia, guiding and matchmaking, but also calling out toxic behaviour and poor communication skills and unrealistic expectations. John lived in New Zealand when he was a younger man, and he was a very useful cricketer in New Zealand. First-class cricket mainly, but also against a couple of international sides, I noticed, like South Africa and the West Indies. Good morning.
7: Good morning, Jim. Yes, that was a little step back in time there. I do remember those days facing the quicks from the West Indies and South Africa. Kept me on my toes.
0: Well, you learn to play with a straight bat, and that comes through in your work.
7: Thank you.
0: Nigel Latta's spirit pervades this series of yours, Lessons on Living, and it's named after Nigel's best-selling book of the same name, and he died on the day it was published last year, of course. He wasn't a close mate. In fact, you never met him in person. It's interesting in this day and age.
7: Yes, I mean, the way I came across Nigel, firstly, was that as a psychologist, a fellow clinician, I went into the media like him, but he was down the forensic and parenting pathway, whereas I went into relationships and dating. And I was in Sydney watching him be a pioneer, essentially, as a psychologist in the media. So I knew of him, but then when I was struggling with my kids, my wife reached out and said, John, please do something about this. And I thought, well, I'll just reach out to Nigel.

0: Barry. When you watch this, there are tears. There are moments where they're really tapping into some of the scars of the past, and also allowing us to hear about their learnings. You know, Anika Moore, we've got Aisha Scott, we've got Gilbert Anoka, we've got a mixture of athletes and celebrities and experts. And what was amazing for me was how they were able to go deep. And I think one of the things, Jim, that I decided to do when I first met them was I went to the hair and makeup room with them, and I'd spend 45 minutes just chatting away, because I knew that if I could really build a rapport, then when they came on screen, we could go deep, and it worked. And I could share with them about my life as well. So they knew that, oh, this guy's, it's not just a one-way street here. He's going to disclose things about himself as well.
1: No, there are some remarkable disclosures in this series. Just getting to it, all sorts to ask you though, including Married at First Sight, by the way.
0: Yes.
1: A few comments have come through about that this morning. Nigel Latter's three core principles for living a better life. Mm. What were they? What are they?
0: Well, he like in Magnificent Nigel, ways. He's able to distill psychology into very simple, digestible bites. And so he took a look at resilience while he was faced with cancer.
1: Yeah.
0: And looked at it in terms of three simple principles. The first is driving the bus, taking control and really pausing before you react. The next is focusing on what you can control and not really getting down the rabbit hole of all the noise that surrounds you. And then finally, teamwork, leaning on people that are incredibly important. And then as you read the book and watch the documentary, you see different ways in which you can use tools in those three principles to really cope with life's challenges.
1: I'll get to as many as possible. The pause. There's always room, however brief the space, for pausing before you react to what's just happened to you in life. The former rugby league great Sean Johnson, he has a stunning example, but he talks to you about the value of the pause.
0: Yes.
1: Sean Johnson's fairly famous last match-winning pass in the NRL for the Warriors against the Sharks, right across the field. It's a famous pass.
0: Yeah.
1: He chucked it miraculously across the field. It was the perfect ending to his career. He talks about obviously he had a long time honing his instincts, but also he mastered the pause.
0: In
1: his case, that consisted of what?
0: Well, what he would do, and it was wonderful because we could actually break down this famous try that he sets up, and he narrates it as I'm sitting there. And being a rugby league fan myself, I'm like, wow, this is Sean Johnson, and we're deep diving here. It was fabulous. But he said that early on in his career, it was very reactive. And as a result of that, he would often make mistakes, come back and, try and learn from it. Whereas this was his final game of his career. He'd had a decade of playing at the top level and it all slowed down and he paused. He could see the field, the defence. He could see how this was going to turn out. But rather than reacting and essentially doing something that he'd regret, it all slowed down and he paused and he talked about it. He saw it and then actually delivered. And it's just a remarkable example of what Nigel was talking about, which is when we're faced with adversity, it's very easy to lash out, to retreat, to do something that is, an immediate overreaction.
1: Mm.
0: And Nigel talks very importantly about the way in which you need to pause when faced with adversity, step back.
1: What interested me about what he said is that we hear versions of the message that old age and cunning will always beat youth and, impetuousness, foolhardiness. And many of us have assumed, I think this is just wishful thinking on the part of people getting old,
0: yeah.
1: People who've slowed down, rationalising it to themselves. So it surprised me when Sean Johnson told you he played his best rugby once he'd slowed down.
0: Yes. That's absolutely right.
1: Yeah.
0: And it's fascinating. It was like he was surrounded by youngsters who were incredibly athletic and hung

0: hungry and fit and had all this stamina, but he could just see the game in a different way to them. And it was much slower, and he was able to see things that others couldn't. And hence, as he played year on year, he got better and better.
1: And we can see the value of it in our lives, even if it stops us from saying things we'll regret. What about in big moments too, John? The value of the pause.
0: Yes, well, I think, there are often times, if I use Married at First Sight as an example, you know, there are hundreds on set, there are executives, there's cameras all over the place, there's participants, there's so many things there. When you arrive on set and you realise this is a big moment, you've got to deliver.
1: Mm.
0: And so I sit on that couch and I pause and I wait, and I've learnt less is more. And when that moment comes, I really try and take my time to deliver something to them that's going to hit home and get them to stop, sit up and go, oh, I need to listen to this. So I think those big moments are very important, not to get into that state of being flustered.
1: Yeah. And little everyday moments too. I liked just one more about Sean Johnson. I liked what he does when he arrives home before he sees his children, before he walks into the house.
0: Yes. He stops, takes a moment. It's very disciplined. I think a lot of people, they just bounce from one thing to the next. They're not looking after themselves. They're not thinking about pausing and grounding themselves. And in this world with social media coming at you, it's very hard to pause. And so I think he does it both when he was playing and also at home. He's able to do that.
1: Yeah, it's very easy to walk into a house and kind of take it for granted that everybody's there and say hello briefly. But if you stop and think like he does and give them your full attention, that'd make a world of difference.
0: And that's one of the great things about Sean Johnson is that people will look at him and go, oh, magnificent rugby league player, iconic. But actually what he does is he lets you into his life, his personal life, as a person that was earmarked as a youngster at the age of 14 to be a Kiwi great and what that was actually like. And I think he's an example of so many of them on this documentary series that really let you in.
1: They do let you in. Lessons on Living, and John Aiken is with us. When what Nigel Latter called the black balloons, the negative self-thoughts that we have, the negative bias towards receiving bad thoughts. I don't know if you know this, but it's often discussed among broadcasters. I mean, there are people like us. There are people who like us and people who don't. And they tell us they don't. And no matter how long you've been doing the job, it's those texts and emails that cut through, interestingly, not the nice remarks, even though intellectually we know it's just a fact of life. What is it in human nature that makes us receive negativity so strongly?
0: Well, I think particularly, we all want to be liked. We all want to belong. We all want to connect. And so when we have someone say, you know, I don't really like your advice, John, or what were you thinking of, John, with your hair this series? It's ridiculous. Or they might say, they'll come up to me in the street. They'll literally cross the road, Jim, and say, you know, I hate what you do on that show. It's very confronting because we want to connect with people and we want to be liked. And so I think what happens is it stops us in our tracks. And particularly in today's world now, everyone can get at you.
1: Mm-hmm.
0: So you're a very well-known broadcaster, but people can email you. They can get onto your Instagram. They can send you things on TikTok. They can stop you in the street. There's so many different ways that you get bombarded by it. And I think it's become harder and harder to withstand it. And it makes it difficult for people, particularly in the media, to be able to distance themselves and stay positive.
1: Yeah, I didn't want to concentrate on me, but I noticed one came in regarding you and what you've just said.
0: Yeah.
1: Basically, what's a nice psychologist like you doing on a show like Married at First Sight?
0: Yes.
1: So you must get versions of that.
0: Oh, look, I remember doing a radio interview, Jim, where they stopped. It was a live one, and they said, we've just had a message come in, John. They want to ask you a question. How do you feel about your show being responsible for the demise of Western civilization? I thought, well, you know, I mean, I realized we had some power, but I didn't know we were that powerful. But you are right. I mean, that is something. I'm on a show which is incredibly successful. It goes into 120 countries and it is polarizing. And so I've had to develop a thick skin. And the way I've done that, I've got a particular style, but I'll take screenshots of all the negativity and I share it with my friends. We laugh about it, and that allows me to keep my distance and not take it too personally. Now, on this documentary, we actually deep dive into negativity, black balloons, and we do an experiment where people are confronted with different types of comments.
1: Yeah.
0: And it's a fascinating one, I think, that people will really lean into.
1: There's a physical impact. It's not just a mental impact.
0: That's right.
1: Yeah.
0: That's right. And particularly with this documentary, The Black Balloons, I loved it because it's a very visual way of looking at your, if you like, your beliefs about yourself. It might be that I'm incompetent, I'm unlovable, the world is unfair, people are out to get me, I'm ugly. There can be all sorts of things. And even Nigel, he's very open. He said, I had a black balloon that said, people don't like me. Mm. Which is amazing because he was so loved by so many Kiwis.
1: One of your own core negative beliefs is that the world is an unpredictable place.
0: Yes.
1: But that's true, isn't it? I mean, what's...
0: Well, it is.
1: What's the problem with that belief?
0: Yes, well, the problem with that is that you then start to be a control freak.
1: Gotcha.
0: And I was very much, particularly my cricket playing days, I was very obsessive. I would visualize. I'd get up in the mornings. I would have a pre-game routine, fitness, diet. I would batting in front of a mirror, shadow batting. I'd go out and have a particular plan of how I would play, all to try and get this sense of control. And it created a lot of anxiety. Hmm. Fast forward to today on the set of Married at First Sight, everything goes wrong on TV all the time and you don't have any control. And so what you realize is all you can do is focus on yourself. And that's one of Nigel's second principles, which is focus on what you can control only. And so I sit there on the couch and sometimes I smile and think about how I simply couldn't cope with this if it was the younger me trying to manage the world and the unpredictable place.
1: Do you drive the bus away from, to use your phrase, the bus you've got control of in life? Do you drive it away from negativity? Do you drive over negativity? How do you escape it?
0: I like that. Look, I would say you drive knowing that it's all around you and you keep driving. You're not going to drive away from it because it's not going to stop. I realize that it's relentless and it is at times hurtful and can be cruel, but it's not going away. People can say, well, just don't read it, Jim, you know, just turn it off. But they can come at you from all angles. So I would say you've got to drive the bus, have people close to you that you can rely on and know that you're managing it. You're not getting rid of it.
1: Because I think probably half of the human race is on that continuum of the need for control, aren't they?
0: I think so.
1: Yeah.
0: And I think where you get into trouble is when it becomes your sole focus and you start lining up your shoes in a very peculiar way when you get up in the morning, or you have these little obsessive routines that start to take over your life and interfere with your daily routine. Life's too unpredictable for that, and you've got to be able to lean into it and roll with it.
1: Shoes are important, John. Did your conversation with Nigel's wife, Natalie, about the last few months the two of them spent together expand your knowledge of how to deal with grief?
0: I think, yes. Talking to Natalie, it was amazing. I got a greater, deeper, and more intimate understanding of Nigel and her, and the fact that he was a romantic. I'd never knew that, and that he liked cocktails. But also his book, and particularly doing the documentary, gave me a deeper understanding of how to deal with grief, because I've had to deal with that, particularly this year when losing Mel Schilling from
1: yes,
0: the show.
1: Your colleague.
0: Yes, I'm Married at First Sight, which was deeply tragic and happened in a very fast way. And so looking at the book and understanding there are certain things that you can do, and particularly principle number three was very important for me, which was teamwork. Because when you're going down a rabbit hole, it can often be very hard to reach out. it can be often very hard to look at things objectively. Mm. And so I was able to go to people like my wife, but also friends in the industry, and also people here when I was filming with Ruckus Media. We would sit around and have a beer after filming every day, and they'd talk to me about Nigel and about grief, and it just gave me this sense of being able to cope.
1: Yeah, I'll bet. I'll ask you about teamwork, excuse me, the importance of it in life. Only 53% of Kiwis now feel a strong sense of community in their neighbourhoods. I mean, I suppose we should be grateful it's even as high as that, given what you hear people say about the ways they lack everyday acts of connection, and given the well-known stats around loneliness. What if you don't have a team? What if you don't have a network? I think more and more people possibly don't, especially men.
0: Yes. Yes, it's a very good point. So then what do you do to create that sense of team? I think if you are lonely and isolated, then you've really got to sort of tap into and be very proactive about creating that inner circle. Now, it might be that you've got to join a gym, or that you've got to start reading more books, or you're maybe reaching out and getting involved in some sort of club, so that you are essentially the agency that's going to create this team.
1: Yeah.
0: Rather than just sitting back and doom scrolling in a dark room under covers, you know. And it's very easy to do that. So it's that sense of I've got to create this, rather than shrugging and saying this is unfair.
1: Here's an interesting text from Ali. It's hard to drive your own bus, she says, when you can't make ends meet. As you discussed earlier in the morning, you wouldn't have heard that, but we were talking about how many people are hard up and working overtime without being paid for it. That's a very good point, isn't it, actually?
0: Yeah, it is. And this is the world we're faced, where you've got to try and do things, but with some great restrictions. And I think, you know, what you've got to keep reminding yourself is that you are the one that has a choice here. And Nigel was very good about, you know, when he was faced with the diagnosis of cancer, what are my choices, as opposed to this is all too hard. And whether it's whatever the large life event is, or the crisis or the stress that you're under, to be able to turn inwards and say, what are my choices here? How do I drive the bus? Even though financially I'm really struggling, little things will matter.
1: Control what you can control.
0: Yeah.
1: How can pauses, by the way, help with grief? Do you think they can?
0: I do, yes, I do. I think, and my wife, you know, going back, Kelly, she lost her husband when she was young in a tragedy, and she's been very helpful for me as I've gone through grief. And she talked very much early on to me about never make big decisions soon after you lose someone. And I always remember that. And then I was reading Nigel's book about and thinking about the pause. And that's a really good example in grief, where you can say, you know what, I'm going to feel these feelings, but I'm not going to make any huge decisions yet. I'm just going to sit with it. I think that's quite important, particularly. And I've done that throughout this year.
1: Sitting with it, it's nigh impossible, isn't it, probably, to think you're in control of life when you're overwhelmed by the typical troubles, marital, financial, familial. I'm sure many of us have practiced any number of resilience tips over the years that we read. It's very hard to deep breathe your way out of distress, isn't it? So the pause doesn't have to be a happy, calm pause. It can just be a pause you've got to endure, yeah?
0: That's right. That's right. And, you know, when you think about all of the people on this amazing documentary that we interviewed, what really came through to me, whether it was Rachel Hunter or Gilbert Anoka or Aisha Scott, Bree Thomasell, Jenny May Coffin, what became clear was that they're talking to me about their trauma or their event, and they become almost this amazing book that they're giving you this blueprint of how they coped.
1: Mm.
0: And they're all talking, without me prompting them about pausing. They're all talking about, well, I really had to focus on what I could control here. And they're talking about how important the family or the friend or the wife was to get through it. And so while they came from all different backgrounds with different events and traumas, they had tapped into all three very key things, and pausing was an absolute key one.
1: I don't know how you got them all on, because I mean, I watched them and the level of self-disclosure, and I thought, I wonder how many people the production team went to, and they said, oh, no, I can't do this.
0: Do you know what? I mean, I was so grateful how brave they were, and they're big names. They are, you know, very powerful and successful New Zealanders in their own right. My sense, and I've always thought this, Jim, when I signed on to do this, was that they had been touched by Nigel in some way, and they respected him so much that they were prepared to go there. And I say that some had actually met Nigel. They'd watched him talk. They'd had conversations with him on a plane haphazard one day.
1: Right.
0: But others had also had a parent that had talked to them as they were growing up about Nigel.
1: Mm.
0: So while they hadn't had any face-to-face experience, they were aware of his work. And so I like to believe that they all said yes, and they all went there, and they all contributed to this because of Nigel Latta.
1: They were being recruited in a good cause.
0: Yes.
1: Lessons on Living. John Aiken is with us, and he's presenting this series, which starts this week on the networks that I mentioned, 3 Now and Sky, and I've forgotten the other one. Roger says, I better do the other one in a minute. Roger says, what has John done when life became grim and he maybe thought, I know a lot, I should be able to get through this?
0: I love that, because what I can say is I'm like everybody else, human, and I get it wrong a lot. So I would love to say that I was able to pause immediately, focus on the controllables and lean on my team, but that's not always the case. You know, when I married my wife, she said to me, I want a husband, not a therapist. And so I've, in the back of my mind, I'm always thinking, you know, I actually am a human here, so I don't have all the answers and I do not get it right. But what I try to do is I try my very best to be open and honest with the people that are close to me. And if I'm struggling, I'll tell them that. And I hope that I'm open enough when they give me feedback. My wife will do this on many occasions, Jim, where she will say, John, pull your head in. You need to think about this, or you need to do this differently.
1: You hear some dreadful stories in this series, and I'm sure we all wonder, well, some people will know out there who are listening, how on earth can all the wisdom in the world get you through losing a child?
0: Yes. Well, I mean, that was one of the most powerful interviews I did with Lucy. And she was both an expert on the show, but also she was someone that had suffered this massive loss, losing her daughter. And it is an absolute, and I've worked with a number of couples over the years in the past that have lost children, and it is such a hugely traumatic incident to have to try.
1: It's enormous. She's amazing.
0: And she is. And there's no, and when you talk to her, and she really goes there about her feelings, about the moments that really shocked her and continued to throw her, and how she's managed to get through it. And, you know, this is something that is ongoing. And I think a lot of people, when it comes to trauma, there's that sense of, well, it happened a couple of years ago. You must be through that now. Whereas what I've realized is that, you know, you're learning to hang on in a different way. You're not trying to let go and move on.
1: Yeah.
0: And so not just Lucy, but all of the wonderful people on this documentary talk about the way in which they've managed and continue to manage in a different way.
1: Lessons on Living. John Aiken is with us. He's in New Zealand for the launch of it this coming week. I've got to ask you about Married at First Sight.
0: Yes.
1: Because that's all people talked about when they knew you were coming on. today.
0: Some good, some bad, I'm sure, Jim.
1: Yeah, exactly. That's precisely it. It's exciting at the start for everyone concerned, isn't it? And exciting to watch people getting attracted to each other, all the promise of a relationship, the possibilities. And then the drama of things often going downhill in the relationships from there. I can see why it is such a success. But have you ever questioned its value, its long-term value?
0: Yes, certainly I have. And I think all of that feedback around you, you do stop, you do pause, you do think, okay, what is this doing here? Why are people watching and what are they getting out of it? What's the value? What I say to people is that Married at First Sight is a show where people learn what not to do. So if you're a single, you watch it and you go, that's red flags there and I'm going to avoid them. If you're a couple, you watch it and go, that style, that pattern between that couple, we cannot do that. Otherwise, we're in deep trouble. So in a very unusual way, the value of Married at First Sight is that it is a learning tool. As much as people might say, come on, John, you're joking, aren't you? Time and time again, people say to me, they'll stop me and they'll say, you know, I didn't know what gaslighting was. I heard the term, but now I watch your show and I know exactly what it looks like. And that's helped me to get out of the relationship I was in. And that happens time and time again, that people remind me that I've done something or said something that's become very real for them. So I think that is, in a strange way, it didn't set out to be that way. It was a small observational doc. But now it's a juggernaut reality TV show where you learn very quickly what not to do when it comes to dating and relationships.
1: You must be aware of some of the other shows because they all need drama.
0: Yep.
1: And you must watch them occasionally, even if you just skim through them to compare. Is it ethical to set up situations with people where you intend that there'll be tears and fights and traumas and disappointments? I think that's why often, I mean, obviously tons of people love them and tons of people hate them for that reason.
0: Yeah. Well, what I would say is that to your point, our show particularly, because it's dealing with matters of the heart. It's not about the lasagna that you cooked or the ensuite that you built in the new house or, you know, whether you manage the dance steps or not or whether you hit the notes with your song. This is about heartbreak, rejection, love. And so we're very aware of the things that we need to put in place around the show to support our participants. So duty of care is very important. Psychologists are available to them before, during and after. They're on set. So welfare is very important. We give them social media training before the show starts. So we're aware of how important that is. In saying that, they are also aware themselves as we encourage them to watch previous seasons, to know what's coming. So we do our very best to support them in this situation. That's our responsibility. And then we sit back like everybody else and we watch how they manage relationships on the show. It is entertaining. It is heartbreaking at times. But I think we do a really, really ethical job of trying our best to look after them.
1: Nice to see you back on this side of the Tassie.
0: Yes.
1: After a long time. Congratulations on Lessons on Living. And very good of you to come in and give a
0: shout. Oh, look, it's brilliant. And can I say, Jim, every time I come to New Zealand, it is amazing doing the PR. The media impress me so much because the questions are so thoughtful and considered. And I go to places when I'm answering questions here when I'm in New Zealand that I don't typically go anywhere else. And it always impresses me. You've got to come with your A game when you're doing media in New Zealand, because you really, people want to know really what is going on. And so I thank you for today. It's been, I was sitting here thinking, wow, these questions are really, really impressive. And they're taking me into uncharted water. So thank you.
1: New Zealand, the thoughtful country.
0: Yeah, I like that. I like that.
1: Good on you, John. Thank you very much.
0: Thank you, Jim.
1: It is 23 minutes to midday.

0: Wellington writer and director, son of an Anglican minister and husband of Miranda Harcourt, Stuart McKenzie, has a new play about to start its run at Circa Theatre. Michael Hurst is in this production, along with other top acting talent. It's called After God. The title of the play is a pun, in the sense that we live in what some call a post-God world. But after also means that the question of whether there's a God or not keeps being asked. Kia ora, Stuart.
1: Kia ora. Nice to talk to you, Jim.
0: The structure of your play is what, please?
1: It is episodic. It is a quest. So there are a number of scenes as the Stuart McKenzie character, that happens to be me, goes on this journey to talk to... Initially, the idea was to talk to a theologian called Mark C. Taylor, who is a death of God theologian. Kind of like a documentary theatre in a way, there is a dramatic shape to it. It's a quest.
0: Tell us what verbatim theatre is.
1: Verbatim theatre is theatre that is built from conversations, built from the actual words that are spoken to, in this case, me, Stuart McKenzie, who's the playwright. So everything that you hear in the play was something that was actually spoken by Mark or by myself or by the other characters that I came into contact with, cosmologists, theologians in their own right, philosophers, scientists. I talked to a number of Buddhist, Tibetan Buddhist lamas and Ani Choing Droma, who is a nun with a fascinating story, a very famous singing nun, actually.
0: Not the singing nun, but a singing nun.
1: A singing nun, not the Christian singing nun that you're probably familiar with, but a Buddhist nun who had a big impact in Western world music.
0: Right. So you hear from a diverse range of characters, including, as you're saying, Eastern religions. Why are we fascinated by Eastern religions, do you think? I mean, an engrossment that perhaps gathered strength at around the time the New York Times was saying God is dead all those years ago.
1: Yeah, I think we have got a fascination with Eastern religion. I mean, I think we have a fascination with religion in general because that is one of the ways that we ask ourselves, you know, what does it all mean? That kind of institutional Christian religion, people moved away from that, and I think they were looking for answers in other places, and Eastern religion was one of those places. And so Tibetan Buddhism and Buddhism in general became a great kind of intellectual and religious force in the Western world around that time.
0: On the other hand, we've got perfectly good religions in the Western world that would occupy us if we chose them as much as we used to.
1: I think so, and I think in this play, After God, the reason why I kind of thread through conversations with Buddhist practitioners, with Christian practitioners, is because there is actually quite an overlap between certain kind of forms of Christian thinking and certain forms of Buddhist thinking. I'm personally really interested in those places where religions kind of inform, different religions inform each other. And that was partly because I think I was brought up in Singapore when my father was the chaplain of St. Andrew's College in Singapore, and he himself was very interested in kind of cross-religious dialogue.
0: As you have said, spirituality is one of those subjects we tend to avoid at dinner parties. So why will people come to a theatre to hear about it, do you reckon?
1: It's a really good question. I'm not sure that we do tend to avoid that at dinner parties, but it's apparently one of those taboo subjects, isn't it? Like, don't talk about politics, don't talk about money, don't talk about religion, and don't talk about sex. And those are the things that everybody talks about all the time. So you get into a taxi and you immediately you're talking politics, religion, sex, whatever. So I think people are super interested in these conversations. And oftentimes those conversations can get closed down because you have the loudest voice in the room. Verbatim theatre is a great way of putting on stage a number of kind of contesting viewpoints. And so that's where the drama comes from.
0: You have much more interesting taxi rides than I've ever had.
1: When I was out interviewing people, I had a number of conversations with taxi drivers and Uber drivers who were really interested in talking to me about God, and those scenes are in the play as well.
0: You did religion karaoke in taxis, more or less.
1: That's exactly what I did. And it's very fun, and you can do that at the top of your voice with the windows down.
0: Like many people, you've circled around the idea of God or no God for years. Mm-hmm. And in societies like ours, we've kind of set God aside. Not everybody, of course, but the pews are thinly occupied at some of the traditional Christian churches. There are even ministers who are atheists or certainly agnostics, but who think that theistic beliefs are good for regulating society and making it nicer, etc. But that doesn't last, presumably. I mean, in the end, that's thin gruel, isn't it, for people who want certainty or a level of, who want comfort, who want purpose and so on.
1: And I think often people do look for an idea of God to give them certainty and to kind of shore up their kind of feeling about themselves. I guess the kind of theology that I have been interested in is one where doubt becomes central. And so doubt is not something to be avoided, but doubt is the wellspring of faith. St. Augustine said, if you can understand it, it's not God. And I think living in that area of mystery and alive doubt is a very rich place to be.
0: Yeah, as far as doubt being the wellspring of faith, you know, I had a Salvation Army captain say to me once that he had doubts and then he doubted his doubts. And there are the dark nights of the soul as well. Mm-hmm. Even Mother Teresa experienced, I think, about half a century with a feeling of God's absence, even though in her younger days the light shone brightly for her. So there are all sorts of nuances we don't necessarily encounter on a daily basis. You know, you are an atheist or you're an agnostic or you're religious, but gee, it's a huge continuum, isn't it?
1: That's a huge continuum. And look, we like to make these kind of oppositions, and Mark Taylor is somebody who contests that kind of oppositional thinking between God and not God, or atheism and religion, or right and wrong. And actually one of the things that he says is, it's God's absence which continues to haunt us. So even though culturally there is a sense that God has died, the hunger for the sacred and the hunger for understanding continues to haunt us. And that's a kind of a difficult thing to get your head around, this idea of the death of God.
0: You had a bit to do with Lloyd Gehring, who taught you at uni, who wrote Tomorrow's God, a book about how we need to create meaning for ourselves.
1: Yeah.
0: A book many people thought very well of, and no doubt others looked at the world and thought, as with the John Lennon song Imagine, I suppose, that this is a nice idea you wouldn't put money on as a successful recipe for a society. I have a Lloyd Gehring story. Do you want to hear it?
1: I'd love to hear your Lloyd Gehring story.
0: It's a bit long. The morning after I'd been talking about that book, Tomorrow's God, with someone, I sat next to Lloyd Gehring on a plane, much to my surprise. And he was flying south to
1: That is a spooky synchronicity.
0: Well, he was flying south to give a talk on synchronicity, and he was still thinking of examples of it. And I said to him, well, you're in luck, as it happens. I have a great one. Which could also be extreme coincidence. And I proceeded to tell him a story that people can Google easily enough, I think, from a conversation on RNZ once between Brian Edwards on his Saturday show and the heart surgeon, Brian Barrett Boys. And we actually mentioned this, Stuart, a few months back, so I shan't regale you with it unless you want me to. Anyway, I thought about our conversation, and I got the chance to meet Lloyd again at the Otago Boys High School 150th reunion, and I buttonholed him, and I said, in 25 words or less, can you tell me why you don't think there's a God? And he said, because I see no structure in the universe, no plan, I interpreted that as. Do you?
1: Do I see a plan? I see, yes, I do. I don't necessarily see a structure that's imposed from the outside. I mean, I think meaning and structure and organization and synchronicity comes from the inside of the kind of the black box that we understand as the world and the universe, that everything comes from inside, as opposed to a God sitting in a remote heaven organising things like a watchmaker from the outside. I've also got a Lloyd Gehring story because I read his wonderful autobiography. I just can't remember the title of it. It's a wee while ago. But in that, he describes as a young minister in Wellington going to a seance. Now, Lloyd is somebody who is a non-supernaturalist. He doesn't believe in a supernatural god or a god that exists beyond nature, like a piece of furniture in the universe. But he describes going to the seance and seeing a trumpet floating around the perimeter, around the ceiling of the room. And I asked him about that. I said, that seems like you don't believe in a supernatural god, you don't believe in supernatural occurrences at all, but there you go, there you are describing this trumpet floating around. And to his credit, he didn't try and justify that or explain that away. I was really impressed that he could kind of live in this place, this cognitive dissonance between having to kind of explain away and say, yeah, that was just a fantasy that I had, or that was a hallucination, or that was definitely a supernatural event. So even me as a questioner, and I can feel that, Jim, you've got that impulse too. Like, Stuart, just tell me what God is, please.
0: Well, I'm never going to find out. But you see,
1: hold on. You will find out if you come to see After God. I just want to make that clear.
0: Everything is finally explained.
1: Yeah, exactly.
0: In this play, After God. And it's writer Stuart McKenzie is with us at Circa in Wellington. So always with God, you end up being none the wiser on this quest, surely. I mean, you can find amazing examples of telepathy and apparitions and after-death experiences and divine interventions, and you can find heartbreaking examples of the absence of God, the problem of evil, and sometimes people even find God in those terrible times rather than concluding there isn't a God. And all these beliefs, Stuart, can be believed in or waved away, can't they? According to how your brain is wired, or some say how you were brought up, basically.
1: Yeah, I think so. And I think that, so if you believe that wiser is to know something categorically like a fact in the world, then yeah, probably you don't turn out to be any wiser. But I think that you do become wiser because you learn more about yourself. And when I set out on this this project to research and write After God, I thought it was going to be one thing, but then things happened along the way that took me by surprise. My mother passed away. I got a cancer diagnosis. So, you know, you go deeper into this quest, and I think that I'm a different person at this end of the experience than I was when I started.
0: In the play, the task of the theologian today is that of unveiling religious meaning in a world that is bathed in the darkness of God's absence. And that's the nub of this whole search, isn't it? Societies are clearly suffering from a lack of cohesion, you know, without vision the people perish and so on, which has to come from something that looms above the inflation rate and, you know, nutrition advice and the latest iPhone. And if this existence is all we have, we've arguably become more selfish and petty and less tolerant. I mean, that's just a hypothesis, but at least a sufficient number of people have, enough to make things fractious and lonely and hollow and in a general bit of a mess.
1: Yeah, and that could tip the whole balance towards catastrophe, which kind of feels pretty dark and pretty fragile at the moment. So, yeah, I agree with you.
0: I like it in the play where a theologian says, facts require belief. Because it's so true, and we live in a world now where the facts alone don't convince. As, you know, 9/11, the moon landing, medical facts, vaccine facts, what economists think of facts. That is absolutely true, and it narrows the gap quite a lot between science and religion.
1: Yeah, it really does. And, I mean, I think we have lived through an intellectual moment where religion was regarded as kind of intellectually inferior, and science could provide all the answers, and we've seen a so it was kind of uncool to say that you had any interest in religion, especially in kind of academic circles, which is not my circles, by the way, but you know, you could go to a dinner party and people would kind of poo-poo you for having an interest in religion as if that was intellectually or morally inferior. But we have also lived through a moment where with science, it was once regarded kind of taboo and off limits to ask what was before the Big Bang.
0: Yeah.
1: So that became a kind of a dogma in itself. And now cosmologists and physicists are pushing beyond the Big Bang to the, you know, what became before that. And that's one of the questions of human life, isn't it? Why is there something rather than nothing?
0: Yeah, what caused the Big Bang?
1: Yeah, and both religious-minded people and scientific-minded people, and often they overlap very strongly, are kind of compelled to answer that question, to dig deeper on it.
0: Yeah, well, two-thirds of scientists say the Big Bang doesn't represent necessarily the beginning of time. And there's no majority backing among scientists for the standard cosmological model or any single theory of quantum gravity, all the things they get engrossed in.
1: Which I get engrossed in too. I mean, I love reading science and cosmologists, people like Brian Green or Brian Cox. You know, it's so mind-bending and mind-expanding. And that is, in my mind, that's kind of a religious impulse in itself.
0: Yes, but what I'm about to ask is what you've already mentioned. There is so much mystery behind the reality we see that surely it's stupid not to actually sort of admit all sorts of things are possible beyond our ken.
1: Yeah, I think all sorts of things are possible, definitely beyond our ken. But the intentional and committed search is what kind of gives meaning and excitement and reward to your life.
0: Smart people believe in God, and smart neuroscientists think the mind is separate from the brain. You know, there's a questionable consensus. You wouldn't apply the word consensus to everything about religion that scientists believe, would you? So what's your best guess, if you were pinned down and tortured, about what will happen to you when you die? Or if that's too hard a question, what would you like to happen?
1: I think that I will enter into the great flow of time and being. And as Hegel says, the arising and passing away that does not pass away.
0: Yeah, but Hegel didn't actually know any more than you do, or I do.
1: Well, Hegel knew a hell of a lot more than I did.
0: Well, I don't mean in terms of scholarship. I mean in terms of what's going to happen when we die.
1: No, exactly. But it's kind of, you know, philosophy has been described as a way of kind of reconciling yourself to death and not pretending that death is not going to happen. I feel surrounded by love, with the love of my friends, the love of my family. I don't feel a particular need to hope for a heaven where this particular Stuart Mackenzie consciousness is going to hang around forever.
0: Yeah, but it's the more secular societies now that try and ignore death or sweep it into a cupboard, isn't it, compared with the more religious societies of yesteryear, as far as our own traditions are concerned, I mean.
1: Yeah. Increasingly, with the advance of technology, there is this impulse, and often from people who have a lot of financial and social power, to treat death as an engineering problem that you can kind of overcome by throwing more money and more technology at it. And, you know, even the world, our Earth itself is expendable, then we can just find a way of colonizing other planets. But that is a kind of, and a lot of these thinkers like Peter Thiel are religious thinkers.
0: Maybe money does operate in heaven, because tons of people in the past have been buried with their valuable artifacts. You never know.
1: Yeah, you never know. I mean, we could be have a Viking burial, Jim, and go be buried with our ship and then sail off into the great unknown, which is quite an attractive thought.
0: After God, and we've been talking with Stuart Mackenzie, what would you like to happen to the theatre goers who come to see After God?
1: They're going to have a fun experience. You know, for me, I've always thought about it as I love listening to people who are passionate and have a complex understanding of something. So for me, I've thought about this play like you're stopping, you're overhearing engineers and mechanics at the pit stop of a Formula One race talking about the racing car and how to change the tyres quickly. That's what's going on. You have this kind of excitement of listening to people talking about something that they are passionate about, but also on top of it is that it's a primal question. Why are we here? What are we doing? What's the meaning of life? It's just a fantastic cast of people at the top of their game, and it's just an exciting freewheeling production.
0: It's never too late to change those freewheeling tyres and motor into heaven.
1: That's a great exit from this interview.
0: Stuart McKenzie. We have one more guest, though. It's Perlina Lau, who's... Now, do you mind presenting Culture 101 after midday? Can I read the poem by the Otago Harbour Bard?
2: Go on.
0: Robert Free, he says he's steering clear of politics. Good idea. And he's valuing the simple things in life, like the company of a dog. A misty morning dew has left a sparkle on the grass, where grazing sheep stand motionless but watchful as we pass. The cackle of the chickens and the magpies caudal waddle alert all to our presence as we take our morning dawdle and amble round the paddocks where the old dog once would race. Two evening souls proceeding at a stately measured pace, half deaf, half blind, but tail held high. His keenness is the key. A walk is more than just a walk when one has company. Well done, Robert.
2: Well done.
0: Perlina, what's on your show?
2: Well, it seems like it's festival week all around the country, but I'm going to be chatting to artist and creative director Tom Islinger, who's going to be here for the Festival of Design that's in Whanganui in Palmerston North. And he's actually been to Whanganui before. He taught here back in the 80s, but he's come back. He's the keynote speaker, and he was also the first ever digital creative director for Saatchi back in the early 2000s. It was the first of that job when digital was becoming a thing.
0: Right.
2: And we'll talk about that part of his life and also why he took the desk and the door when he left Saatchi and why he took those things to
0: Chicago. He took the desk and the door when
2: he did. That was his request. They said, what would you like as a leaving gift? He goes, I want my desk and I want the door. And off he went. But we're also chatting to musician Zoe Moon, who's going to be performing at the Wellington Jazz Festival. And I'm going to speak to a panel today about the recent New Zealand Film Commission funding cuts, about $1 million to 10 different organisations and guilds. And so we're going to talk about what that means for the industry going forward.
0: Are you going to play The Doors?
2: No, but maybe I should.
0: Perlina Lau, Culture 101. Jeremy Veal ran the entire operation this morning. Our thanks to Jeremy as usual. Danielle Street produces Sunday morning, and with help from Carol Stiles, and we're back next Sunday.
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4: RNZ News at midday. Good afternoon. Ko Tamamuru tēnei. National says students will have to complete Year 11 before they are allowed to leave school if it is re-elected. National has released its policy on education today. Currently, students can leave school when they turn 16, but education spokesperson Erica Stanford says Year 11 is an important year.
5: For students who turn 16 during Year 11, this does mean staying at school and finishing the year. And for those who turn 16 during Year 12, it means keeping the current requirement that they stay until their 16th birthday. This is a measured and practical change, but it is a really important one.
4: It will also be compulsory to study English, science and maths in Year 11 under National's plan. The Labour Party is promising to bring back fresh, locally made school lunches if elected. Leader Chris Hipkins criticised the government for scrapping Labor's previous Healthy School Lunches program.
6: Rather than build on that, the current government chose to scrap it effectively and go to a mass-produced model which hasn't worked. It's resulted in kids getting food that's not fit for purpose, basically inedible in many cases.
4: Mr Hipkins also promised to restore rural bus routes that have been cut under the current government. The Green Party is promising to pay the wages of every New Zealander aged 16 to 24 who's been out of work for 6 months or more. The Greens would establish a pilot program called Jobs for Young People, which would find work for 32,000 people. It would cost $4.9 billion over 4 years. Party co-leader Marama Davidson says community services are short-staffed, while infrastructure and nature need maintenance and renewal.
7: This is about the jobs that already are screaming to be done around the country, but they don't have the extra support because what we're facing right now is an acute crisis of young people who are desperate for mahi all around the country, while we also have a whole lot of things that need sorting and fixing.
4: Most of the money would be channelled through the Mayor's Task Force, an initiative between local and central government to get young people jobs through local councils. US President Donald Trump has called on Ukraine to get a new president who will end the war with Russia. He accused Volodymyr Zelensky of wanting to prolong the conflict and ignoring demands to stop attacking Russia's oil refineries. Here's the BBC's James Reid.
8: Donald Trump's outburst against Volodymyr Zelensky came after the Ukrainian leader criticised his decision to suspend sanctions on Russian diesel exports, calling it a weak move and a gift to Vladimir Putin. Once again, Mr. Trump blamed Ukraine rather than Russia for the continuing war. And he accused Mr. Zelensky of making problems for the world by attacking Russian oil refineries. The US president is trying to bring down diesel prices before next month's midterm elections. But he's reluctant to admit that his own war against Iran has been the main cause of the global shortage.
4: At least four people have died in the southeastern United States as a hurricane battered the Gulf Coast, bringing torrential rains. More than 500,000 homes were left without power in the states of Florida, Alabama, and Georgia. Trees fell and homes were damaged as Hurricane Isaias made landfall. It's now heading north after weakening to a post-tropical cyclone. In Saudi Arabia, the international airport in the capital Riyadh has been hit by a missile attack by the Houthis in Yemen. Dozens of people were injured and five people are in intensive care. Airport operations are suspended. Here's the BBC's Ebarasan Itirajan.
9: Soon after the incident, President Trump said he was evaluating whether the US should join Saudi strikes against the Iran-backed Houthis in Yemen. The surge in attacks against Saudi Arabia came since a Saudi-led coalition launched a major military offensive against the Houthis in recent weeks. Analysts said the repeated attacks on Riyadh airport exposed vulnerabilities in the kingdom's ability to defend itself in the war against the Houthis. Some reports suggested that Saudi Arabia's early warning system did not issue an alert ahead of Saturday's incident.
4: South Africa's military has been deployed to the eastern city of Durban following days of unrest linked to anti-immigration protests. Provincial authorities say the troops will support efforts to restore order after widespread looting and sporadic violence in parts of the city. 19 people have been arrested so far. Police in the Indian capital Delhi say more than 7,000 people have been detained during demonstrations against alleged misconduct by electoral authorities. The youth-led Cockroach Junta Party called for the protest. The BBC's Azadeh Mashiri is on the streets of Delhi.
10: Police buses drove away young protesters who were hammering against the windows. They were taken to stadiums, which were turned into detention centres. But young Indians continued to defy orders.
11: I mean, why do you have to detain people when they are protesting peacefully?
10: The restrictions are the most far-reaching the capital has seen in recent years. And they worked. Protesters were not able to gather in one place. But those we've spoken to are determined to keep marching.
4: In the US state of Pennsylvania, a man has shot and killed eight people, including two children, before appearing to take his own life. Police were called to a home in the city of Erie after witnesses reported seeing a man firing a gun. The gunman barricaded himself inside. Rick Laura is Erie's police chief.
12: Our hearts are with the victims, their families, and everyone affected by this tragedy. There are no words that can be adequately express the magnitude of the loss of life here. It's a horrific scene. There was a large loss of life inside that residence and outside that residence. The suspect is deceased. It appears to be a self-inflicted gunshot wound.
4: The police say the deaths occurred before they arrived. The leader of a project to build a world-first detailed picture of how immune cells change with age is hoping to develop a more effective vaccine for older people. The project is a collaboration between New Zealand's Mellagan Institute and Scotland's University of Dundee. The Institute's chief scientist, Michelle Linterman, says vaccines work less well as people get older, leaving them more vulnerable.
13: It's kind of like a housekeeper keeping your house in order that, you know, if something gets broken, it gets disposed of. And what we know is that as we get older, the housekeeper becomes less effective and things get a little bit messier with respect to your proteins. And we think that this is one of the reasons that the immune cells don't function as well in aging.
4: Michelle Linterman says it is a promising way to help reduce avoidable illness. An American team of marine archaeologists has set sail for a tiny Pacific island, seeking to examine the latest clue to the 1937 disappearance of the aviator Amelia Earhart. Backed by Purdue University, the group aims to learn whether a submerged object detected by satellite imagery in the island's lagoon is the wreckage of Earhart's plane. The group is expected to arrive on Tuesday at Neku Maroro, an uninhabited island of Kiribati. Finding the twin-engined Lockheed Electroplane would prove

0: Inclusion gives the coaching team another option.
1: It's great that we get this opportunity to have a look at him. He's not in, been in with a group yet, but for us to get to know him, his personality, his leadership, it'll be exciting for him and exciting for us as well.
0: Good news for the team, Scott Barrett has passed concussion protocols and will travel to Sydney. Big afternoon on the domestic scene today as well, with Canterbury playing Auckland in the Whara Palmer Cup Premiership Final and Canterbury and Waikato squaring off in the last NPC quarterfinal. New Zealand football's now confirmed that both women's internationals against Panama have been cancelled following yesterday's earthquake in the Central American nation. The football Ferns were to have played the first game this morning, while the second was scheduled for Wednesday. Finn Allen, Lachie Ferguson, Rachin Ravindra and Tim Seifert are all back in the Black Caps for an upcoming one-day series against India. Allen and Ferguson last played an ODI in 2023, while Seifert featured 18 months ago in a home series against Pakistan. Ravindra returns after being out with a shoulder injury, and that five-match series against India starts at Eden Park early next month. And not long until the start of the Bathurst 1000, which roars into life in just under an hour and a half. The Kiwi Hope, of course, is Matt Payne, the defending champion, and he's starting from 10th on the grid. Koi nā nā pūronga ha kina kina, that's your sports news.
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4: Good evening, everyone. Hewitt Humphrey here. The Springbok Tour has been postponed until there is selection on merit.
2: New Zealanders react to the cancellation of a Springbok rugby tour in the early 70s. Pine Tree Meads plays on, and Katie Gossett heads to the Caitlins in search of the lost Gypsy Gallery. 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
6: And here's the latest short forecast from Met Service to midnight on Monday. First for Northland, Auckland, Coromandel Peninsula and Waikato. Mainly fine with the odd shower. Rain tomorrow, possibly heavy for a time. Clearing in the evening, followed by low cloud. For Waitomotu Taranaki, including the Bay of Plenty, Taupo and Taumarunui. Scattered showers clearing this evening. Rain or drizzle in the west for a time tomorrow. Otherwise, long fine spells in the afternoon. For Gisborne to Wairarapa, scattered showers, some heavy and possibly thundery with hail this afternoon, but fine tomorrow. For Taihape and Whanganui to Wellington, showers, possibly heavy at times, clearing late this afternoon with fine breaks developing, low cloud and patches of drizzle tomorrow morning and night. For Marlborough, Nelson and Buller to Fiordland, there'll be scattered showers retreating to Fiordland this evening, becoming mainly fine elsewhere. And then tomorrow morning there'll be evening cloud and then more cloud in the west tomorrow afternoon. For Canterbury, Otago and Southland, mainly fine with areas of morning low cloud and valley fog tomorrow. And for the Chatham Islands, cloudy with drizzle at times. It's now 12 minutes past midday.
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7: Kiki mai, kaki mai, whakurongo mai, ki te reo ererangi o Aotearoa. No mai, haere mai, welcome to the show. Well, it's a busy old time for festivals at the moment. There's quite a few kicking off this coming week around the country. We'll chat more about those soon. And it's the last weekend of school holidays. So if you're back to school tomorrow, I imagine the kids, the families are probably making the most of this last day. It's been beautiful weather where I am. The sun's out, so I'm expecting a lot of people to be outside soaking up the sun. But today, before 3 o'clock, I'm chatting to musician Zoe Moon, who's going to be performing at the Wellington Jazz Festival, and she's giving us a heads up on her Roberta Flack show. And dancer and choreographer Rebecca Jensen is sharing how she's bringing dancers and wrestlers together on the mat. That's going to be at the Tempo Dance Festival. And after the recent announcement of core funding cuts by the New Zealand Film Commission of just over $1 million, I'm going to be joined by a panel to discuss what it means for our screen industry. After 1 o'clock, artist and creative director Tom Islinger is here for this year's Festival of Design, and he shares his journey from the US to

0: 1980s whanganui and what it was like back then, and his departure from Saatchi & Saatchi in London.
1: When I left, they were like, oh, what would you like for your going away present? You know, I want my desk and my door. So they took the door off, attached it to the desk, wrapped it. The movers, when they were moving me to New York, came and picked it up and slid it in. And
0: oh my gosh.
1: There we go.
0: We'll also head to Lyon Biennale before 1 o'clock. And shortly, Zed's Nathan King is our fast favourites guest ahead of the D-Light Festival next weekend in Ohopo. Here is Castaways with their song Golden Era.

0: Golden Era from Castaways, a Kiwi indie rock pop band. It's a new song from last week. Well, before 1 o'clock, Wellington City Gallery has reopened after being closed for 2 years. It's been a lot of celebration this weekend, a big party. We're going to chat to director Charlotte Davey. But first, Kiwi band Zed, formed in 1996, fronted by Nathan King. And the band put out their debut album in 2000s. And after a break since then, they're back making music and they've played a few gigs. But Nathan's also playing a solo set at D-Light Festival. That's in the All Hope Boars Tree Church, less than 30 minutes from Hamilton. It's an expansive gardens. It's going to be lit up with illuminations and have different stations of music and poetry dotted around the place. But that's all happening next Saturday, the 17th of October. And Nathan's here to tell us more about D-Light and to share his past favourites with us. Kia ora, Nathan. Thanks for joining us.
1: Kia ora, great to be here, thank you.
0: Okay, so for people who haven't heard of it before, can you tell us what D-Light is and what happens there?
1: Okay, this is a brand new experience, and it is essentially a musical extravaganza in a very beautiful location in the amazing Waikato at a place called Tree Church. And this is a place that has been growing for a long time, and the owner of this place has essentially planted a bunch of trees and created this incredible environment, or multiple environments, and it's all kind of natural, which is amazing. And this event is going to be lit beautifully, and there are going to be multiple stations where you can go and experience different forms of music and poetry and amazing audio goodness.
0: Yeah, the Tree Church is a chapel grown from trees with 3 hectares of gardens around it, so you can probably imagine how beautiful it will be when it's all lit up. But you're playing Under the Sails, and it's a set billed as acoustic illuminations. What are you going to be playing?
1: I'm working on it. but I have plans to dip into the Zed repertoire, a little bit of the Nathan King repertoire, and then maybe, if there is time, there's one or two covers that I'd like to dip into as well that I've just recently heard some beautiful renditions of, quite old songs from the 80s that on acoustic and you know, redone, sound really, really beautiful. And I thought, I want to do a little bit of that too. So there'll be a little range of things for people to enjoy.
0: Ooh, which covers?
1: There's a song, The Hole of the Moon, from
0: beautiful
1: back in the 80s. And I heard a version of it recently that really stopped me in my tracks, and I was like, wow, that song is actually a really beautiful song. It's got a different thing to it with synths and drums and everything going on in the original, but they give it like tons more energy. But when you strip it back and give it that
0: still a beautiful song vibe, yeah,
1: it's actually really beautiful, and the lyrics are really amazing too. So yeah, that was one I want to dip into.
0: Water Boys, isn't it? I mean, what made you want to be part of something like this?
1: It's something really unique. I haven't seen or heard of it before in New Zealand, just this concept of being able to travel between areas, and it really being slightly more introspective, and you get the opportunity to be therapized while you're listening to amazing music.
0: Yeah, it does sound calming, actually, moving through areas.
1: Yeah, it's got this kind of like different angle to it that I love, and maybe it's because I'm getting older than, you know, I used to be when I was a young rock and roll star in Zed back in the day. And I think I'm appreciating those moments of being able to reflect, to center yourself, to take a chance to turn off the loud noise and actually soak into something beautiful, and yeah, give time for reflection. And music's so powerful, and so it can be so joyous and so amazing. It can do so many things to a human. And I think in an environment like this, I think all the pieces are there to create something very special and very unique. And that's why I want to be part of it.
0: And you've already mentioned Zed, but that was the band you formed in 1996, and your debut album in 2000, you know, went triple platinum, one album of the year, huge year for you guys. You went on to support...
1: Correction. It did actually get to quadruple. Eventually.
0: Quadruple.
1: So we can change that to 4 times platinum. There you go.
0: Apologies. Quadruple. update. But you supported Coldplay and Robbie Williams when they were here on their arena tours. And in 2005, the band decided to take an extended break. I mean, what was the decision behind that? I mean, was that a hard decision?
1: Very difficult decision. But I think there's probably half a dozen reasons that all piled on top of each other at the time to lead us to the decision, all sorts. So, from financial reasons to personal reasons to relationship reasons, to creative reasons, to, you know, the list went on and on, and we really felt like it had been a really nice, gentle kind of bell curve of a time. Like we'd had 3 or 4 years of just chipping away as a garage band, like literally playing in a garage, yeah, rehearsing and so forth, and then getting the opportunity to play at the Ducks Deluxe in Christchurch, which was an institution back in the day and a great place to cut our teeth, and then it slowly kept rising, and then first single got to the top 20, didn't really do very much, second single similar, and then third single Glorophilia was a really big hit over the summer of like 99 2000, and that like really cranked it up, and then Renegade Fighter came out and it got, yeah, even bigger, and we were doing a New Zealand tour and it was sold out, and you know, we had this like awesome time, and then it felt like it was getting even bigger when we went to America and got signed to Interscope Records, and then we were touring in Germany and Europe, and there were all these kind of like stepping stone moments that, yeah, were very very cool and very incredible for us to experience. But then it's sort of, there's also the other side where is funding starts diminishing because sales didn't go as well on the next album, and the things just start to, like a little bit of oil starts coming out of the machine, you know,
0: yeah,
1: and it gets,
0: yeah,
1: harder.
0: Yeah.
1: And that's not the only reason, but it was one of the reasons we went, oh, we've been together nearly 10 years operating full-time as a band, and it's like, is that us? It felt natural. The great part, though, is that since then, it's been a joy to reconnect with each other musically and start making music again and have this chance to go 2.0, mm, and really appreciate it for the music and for unadulterated reasons why we're doing it. It's not because we're stressed out trying to make a hit single because we need to make a buck so we can keep, you know, feeding the family. It's not that sort of thing. It's like we're doing it for the joy, for the love, making music we're super proud of, and it's been amazing. So, and we are very, very grateful. And I'm rambling, but there are a lot of things. I'm very grateful for just that opportunity in front of a crowd nowadays to sing some songs that we wrote as teenagers and to have a crowd of 10,000 people. We know we did a show recently, or three shows with Iggy Pop and Joan Jett, and the crowd was singing back these songs that we wrote in our bedrooms as kids, and just the joy on people's faces and reliving memories and all of that is just so, so precious. So yeah, we're loving it. It's great.
0: That's awesome. And you're here as our Fast Favourites guest this week. And so you've got a list of your recommendations. Right. Something to see or hear for you is Two Door Cinema Club. This is a Northern Irish band. Yeah. Actually, I love this band. And they're actually playing here in Tamaki Makaurau Spark Arena on the 27th of November. Celebrating 15 years since their debut album, Tourist History. Tell me more.
1: They're just a band. I don't know how I stumbled upon them, but when that album first came out, that was before Spotify and things, so I don't know how I discovered it. Someone must have slipped me a CD. and I just, they have got a very unique sound, that their guitarist has a big influence over their sound. And I don't know how they write their songs. They write songs that I don't feel like I could write. I've sort of tried to as an experiment to write something in the vein of what they do, but it's very accessible music and very pop, but it's just got a really good feel to it, and catchy and positive, and yeah, I love the fact they've got a little Irish twang in there as well. You can hear it on certain words. It's beautiful.
0: What do you think it is that, you know, you say, I don't think I could write songs like that? What is it, that bit that you're not getting or that you feel like they've achieved?
1: It's the combo of the like melody and the phrasing. It's just not intuitive to me, and I hear it and go, oh, I love that, it's really good. But if I sat down with a guitar and tried to map out a melody or create a melody like that, I think I'd get stuck real fast, and it would be rubbish, and I wouldn't be able to like do it again. Like it,
0: yeah, interesting.
1: Yeah, there's the something style about it that's, it's got a complexity. Yeah, it's a style and a complexity to it that is not how my brain works. So yeah, cool band, really. I know the show will be a lot of fun. It'll be a real positive, like upbeat, feel good show. So I'll be there. It's gonna be great.
0: Two Door Cinema Club, Northern Irish band, and somewhere to go for you. You've put down Cornwall Park.
1: That's my older self, really appreciating what Sir John Logan Campbell gifted to Auckland, to Tamaki Makaurau. It's like such a beautiful space, and I was just there this morning, went for a run around the park. It was about 7 kilometres from door to door for me, and I get to go through Cornwall Park, and I'm so grateful for that man to gift that to the city. And, you know, at the moment there's blossom out and there's like lambs, yeah, running around and, yeah, calves, and right in the centre of Auckland. And yeah, I just think it was such an incredible foresight that guy had to gift that and protect it and set up a trust so that it could self-fund itself and not eventually cave into having to, you know, have horrible big buildings all over it. It's like, it's a precious taonga. So yeah, it's awesome.
0: Yeah, it is an amazing space. I think it saved me during lockdown. I was there every single day, probably for a couple of hours, but just to be out in the open in the green is wonderful.
1: It's so good. Yeah, I recently saw a dude hugging a tree in Cornwall Park, and I was like, oh.
0: Maybe I should try that.
1: I haven't seen someone do that. Yeah, so I tried it, and it's actually really good. So now I try to do it each day. So it's probably me. If you see someone hugging a tree, it's probably me. There's not many of us.
0: Celeb spotting, it's you. Go say hi. Now, something to read for you is The Red Hand Files from Nick Cave.
1: I just have so much respect for Nick Cave and how he has embraced all the good, but also all the pain of life and all the things that have come at him and affected him and his life, and how he's been able to, I guess, process it all and then actually turn it into something helpful and beautiful. And it's all the things, but it's a blog that he sends out just sporadically on email, and he's done hundreds of them, and there's so much depth in what he says and so much wisdom and life experience that's built into his replies. So people write to him with all sorts of either statements or questions, or you can send him anything, and he actually promises he'll read everything, which is incredible as well. Don't know how he manages to do it, but in that process of just like receiving these things every now and again, it's just often been just like a little, drops in a little bit of wisdom for my day, and so good. And then he's got a wicked sense of humour as well, and yeah, so it's a very well-rounded, really cool thing to receive as a gift, I think, every now and again. It's brilliant.
0: Cool. That's The Red Hand Files from Nick Cave. Now, something to eat. You're throwing a nod towards your drummer, Zed's drummer and Zed's bass player.
1: Yes.
0: Each got a cafe. One's got a cafe, one's got a restaurant.
1: That's right. So our drummer is part of a fantastic operation down in Christchurch called the Addington Co-op, and they set up as a not-for-profit wanting to help people in the community to some degree, but also a big group of people overseas where coffee is grown and done ethically, and then also proceeds help to support some initiatives they've got going on in some of the poorest parts of India. And so the heart behind it is amazing, and their coffee is stellar, and so that is an amazing place to visit, and good food too. And then in the evening, you can make your way over to Akaroa, to where my good bass playing buddy Ben from Zed is running Ma Maison, which is a French restaurant, and that's your very classy and very delicious fine dining food that I can highly recommend because I've tasted it. It's great.
0: Yum. Delicious. And finally, something to turn up loud from your most recent album, Bonfires. What's this one about?
1: Bonfires is a real journey song. It's like, I probably don't want to say what it is about, actually, because it's quite personal, but also I think it can be interpreted a few ways, so I'd rather not break the spell. But it's a journey song, and it's a song of figuring things out and growth, and not your typical Zed pop song. It felt like a little bit of an evolution for us.
0: Here's your song Bonfires from your most recent album. Nathan King, thank you so much for chatting to me.
1: You're so welcome. Been great.

0: Coach 101 RNZ National Bonfires from Zed. Well, still to come this hour, Aotearoa is at the Lyon Biennale this year in France. I'll be chatting to Tariti Tairoa, who was there for the opening. But first, after 2 years of major upgrades and earthquake strengthening, the doors to City Gallery in Wellington are back open. The gallery is starting with a major contemporary exhibition of Cornelia Parker, one of the most significant artists of the 21st century, contemporary artists. And that's running now until March next year. And we spoke with Cornelia Parker last week, and that interview is up on our website. But it's been a weekend of celebrations at the gallery. Director Charlotte Davey is with me now. Kia ora, Charlotte.
1: Kia ora.
0: How have the reopening celebrations been this week? Very busy, I imagine.
1: Oh, it's just like a big party. You know, I walked out into Civic Square to Narco, and the queue for the Cornelia Parker opening went right down Victoria Street, way down to the police station. And people were just in the most buoyant mood. It was like the first day of summer. The sun was out. Cornelia was there, and she's a very charismatic and brilliant person. So the sense of kind of jubilation and, you know, sort of wonder and excitement, it would be pretty hard to repeat. It feels like a job well done, and Wellington really benefiting from having another one of its civic spaces open.
0: And what are the main works that the building went through?
1: So the refurbishment was quite technical. It focused on important things for us, like air conditioning systems, which you need for high value art. There was some earthquake strengthening, there was a lift upgrades, all that kind of technical stuff. But the thing for the curators and for the artists coming to use the building is that we've changed the ceiling heights. There was a floating ceiling throughout the building, which has now been removed. And it means we've got all this beautiful height, which is just so perfect to show off with Cornelia Parker's work. We couldn't have actually shown her work in the old building, so it's really lovely to be taking advantage of all the new verticality.
0: Mm. Have you been able to see the building in the new space with fresh eyes? Because obviously you've been across it for the last couple of years, but walking around this weekend, what's that been like?
1: Well, there's people in it. You know, it's the most wonderful thing to have our audiences back. And yes, I can see the building with new eyes, because I think Cornelia's work is stunning, and she is thrilled with how the works look in the spaces. You know, she's talked about the idea that you can walk into single rooms and have these singular, amazing experiences with her work. But I think for me, the energy of having people back and enjoying both the space and the art is just fantastic.
0: And over the last 2 years, you've held work at Te Papa, the Douse National Library. How's that impacted the gallery's relationship with those institutions and the wider region?
1: Oh, it's been so healthy, and I'm really grateful to all of our colleagues at those institutions who have just shown us such generosity and goodwill. You know, the arts are in a tough space at the moment, and I think the thing that's getting us through is a sense of collaboration and working with those institutions, getting to know them, getting to know their collection. And the case of the National Library, we used their collection quite a lot during that time. And it's been really strengthening for the arts in Wellington.
0: And you're opening with a bang with Cornelia Parker's exhibition, and we spoke to Cornelia on Cup 101 last week, but there's something quite fitting about having an artist that often explores destruction and reconstruction as the opening exhibition for this occasion.
1: Well, Cornelia is just such an alchemist, and I think exploring, you know, all these polarities of dark and light, good and evil, but there's always a resurrection in her work. She might use objects that have been used up in some way, but resurrects them in the most sort of ethereal, beautiful, elegant way. And I think after the reconstruction of Wellington over the last few years, Wellingtonians in particular will really appreciate how the sort of levity and beauty and lightness of her work.
0: Mm. Oh, that's very exciting. Well, thank you so much, Charlotte. And I'm sure you're probably quite tired now, but still
1: the
0: weekend.
1: Kind of way.
0: Yeah, exactly. Very excited to see all the people lining up. There's been some great photos floating around. Thank you for chatting to me.
1: My pleasure. My pleasure. Thank you. Have a great day.
0: City Gallery Director Charlotte Davey. Well, here's a song that entered our charts 40 years ago this week, can you believe? Here's Billy Joel with A Matter of Trust.

0: Touch 101 RNZ National, A Matter of Trust from Billy Joel. Well, the Lyon Biennale opened on the 20th of September and it's running until the 13th of December. And this year's theme is to pass from one dream to another. Now, the Biennale features 120 artists from across the globe. And this year, it includes a very strong Aotearoa and Oceania contingent, which is very exciting for us. Well, Tariti Tairoa is a curator and artist and has attended a number of biennales and festivals around the world and has been at this year's Biennale in Lyon in France, taking it all in. And Tariti's here to give us a sense of what it's like and the importance of having a Kiwi showing there compared to the likes of Venice. Kia ora, Tariti.
1: Kia ora.
0: What was it like being there? What was it like being there for the opening?
1: Yeah, it was my first time in Lyon, so I hadn't been there before. And I've been to a few biennales around the world. This one was quite different. It was different because of its setup, but also just the vibe of the city. You know, before going to Lyon, I had a bit of a Google and it was the gastronomic, you know, capital of the world. Yeah. And indeed, I had some really great food there. But the other thing about Lyon is it's very laid back. And it's a very easily navigatable city. So as a viewer, the city and its various venues really offer that spaciousness and that sort of generous platform for the presentation of work. And I say that because if I think about other festival cities like Edinburgh or Venice, the first time I went to those cities to experience their festivals or biennales, I had a visual overload, not just in terms of the amount of work on show, but the sort of competing visual and other stimuli of just how those cities operate. And so what I experienced in Lyon was both the way that the exhibition has been curated by Catherine Nichols, but also just the temporality of the city is more conducive to taking it all in and spending time with the artworks.
0: Yeah, and we've got 10 artists representing Aotearoa this year over there. Can you talk about some of the highlights, the main works?
1: Yeah, sure. It's quite significant the amount of New Zealand artists and also artists from our region of the world that are in this biennale. There's 120 artists from across 42 countries and 10 of those 120 artists are from New Zealand. The curator, Catherine Nichols, she is Australian. Mm. She's been based in Europe for quite a while. But when she took on this gig, the artistic director, Isabella, said to her, you know, return to where you're from and look at some of the perspectives from that place. And so Catherine did that very earnestly. And as a result, we have artists from across Oceania. There's 10 venues and the New Zealand artists feature across the three main venues of the Biennale. The main venue, which is called Les Grands Locos, is a old locomotive studio and it's in the south of Lyon. That features the majority of the New Zealand artists and it actually opens up with major commissions from Ashley Taupaki. So this is Tamaki Makoto based early career artist. So as you come into this venue, you're greeted with these works by Ashley. The first is a sound installation, and that's situated along the path that you must walk to get to the main exhibition hall. It features a woman's voice ringing out in karanga, followed by synchronized gunshots. It's very emotive. Mm. It's quite startling. Mm. And if you can imagine, you know, like gunshots in a public space. I think Ashley was a little bit worried about how that might go down in that context. But it's a very powerful work. This is followed by another work by Ashley, another significant commission, which is a line of 61-metre long trunk sections of white pine. And this connotes the form of a fallen kahikatea. So as you walk its length, its dissection connotes those colonial processes of measurement, of mapping, of extraction of resources that led to the felling and removal of kahikatea on Māori lands. For me, I had never really thought about how tall, you know, kahikatea are. Mm. You know, you go overseas to come to some sort of realisation about the place that you've
0: just come from. Yeah.
1: As you leave this work from Ashley, again, another New Zealand artist, then you're encountered with John Miller's triptych billboards screaming, honour the treaty. As you get into this grand locomotive workshop, it's quite an impressive space, a very hard space to Occupy, but Catherine's done a really great job in curating this work. This is an industrial hangar, and it features a maze of large sculptural installations and shipping containers that collectively create this sort of maze of pathways to navigate and explore the works. In this space, there is Rangi Kipa, who's showing a series of photographic works. He also undertook a carving residency there during the opening week. And there's also works by Michael Stevenson. We've got Shawana Spong, we've got Jana Dabrowski Imbe, and also Fiona Clark. And the works by Fiona in this space are really important. This is a photographic series that's never been exhibited before. She made these works in the 1970s, and they're of cosmetic women. It'd be great to be able to see those works on display in New Zealand, but they're in their full colour glory in the bathroom space of this industrial workshop. So that's one of the venues. Fiona also has work on display at Musée de Tissu. This is a historic museum for textile arts. It's no longer used and it's been utilised by the Biennale. She's showing a longitudinal body of work there, looking at the vermin that she has eradicated on her property in Te Karangi, as well as some items from her personal collection.
0: Why is it important that New Zealand is there? Why is it important that we have a presence at Lyon? Because Venice is the one that often gets the coverage, it gets a lot of attention. But why is it important that we're there?
1: We have a significant presence in Lyon in the sense of having a number of artists, and often in Venice we have a national pavilion. We might have one artist. The Biennale before last in Venice, we were very lucky to have a number of New Zealand Māori artists curated into the Biennale exhibition. But what Lyon offers, which is different, many artists have the opportunity to be commissioned and show work, and then collectively us the ability to have a presence. And that was really seen. There was a day that was dedicated in the opening events for celebrating the oceanic artists, and we had Toi Māori supporting the blessing and settling of the New Zealand artists' works into the exhibition spaces. We had the New Zealand ambassador come to be a part of those ceremonies. We had a panel discussion. So we had the ability through a mass presence to kind of link together and profile art from this region in a way that sometimes an individual artist presence within a biennale sometimes gets lost, because it's one within the crowd. As well, it was really noted by the Australian ambassador in a speech that they delivered during the opening days at the biennale, that Australia is geographically closer to New Caledonia than it is New Zealand. So France is a colonial force in the Pacific, and that's something that I was really reminded about through this biennale. Luke Willis-Thompson has done a very important work as part of his Te Moana Nui Akiwa trilogy, which gives voices from the Kanak people in New Caledonia, expressing their desire for independence from France. So it's important that we continue to have these avenues for dialogue and build understanding of perspectives from this part of the world in mainland France. And the thing that I really took away from those oceanic sort of focus events from the opening days was there was a number of Indigenous artists that came up to myself and the other Māori artists there and expressed gratitude for the ceremony that was provided, that they were part of, and also for the voicing of concerns around the ongoing colonialism and colonial forces.
0: Yeah.
1: And people said, we didn't think that these conversations could happen in places like this. So I think in terms of the perspectives and the stance that we bring on an international scene, it's important that we continue to be out there and present and engaged. And we definitely have something to offer.
0: Tariti, thank you so much for your time today, and thank you for giving us an insight into Lyon.
1: Okay, great.
0: artist and curator Tariti Tairoa, who's been at the Lyon Biennale, and that's going to be running until the 13th of December, and we have a bit of a decent presence there this year, both Aotearoa and Oceania, which is very exciting. 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Here's Pōneki Band, Valley Kids, with their song Talk About.

0: Touch 101, RNZ National, talk about from Wellington band Valley Kids. Well, still to come on Culture 101 after the news, the Festival of Design is kicking off this coming week, 10-day festival, looking at how design shapes our country. I'm going to chat to artist Tom Eslinger, who's coming back to Whanganui as the keynote speaker, and also after 1:30, Kate Roger will be in for the big screen. She's looking at Tenzing, The Social Reckoning, the sequel to The Social Network, and Unabomber.
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2: RNZ News at 1, kia ora, ko Tamamuru tēnei. A youth worker has described unemployment among those aged 16 to 24 as being at crisis point. The Greens are promising to establish a Jobs for Young People pilot program if elected. The program is modelled on Jobs for Nature, which was set up during the COVID pandemic. Aaron Hendry from Kickback says policies that provide meaningful support, rather than punishing young people for their circumstances, are needed.
3: Young people want to work, they want employment, they have goals, they have aspirations, they want to thrive. If we're going to support our young people in this country, then we need to provide them with opportunities and we need to provide them the support that they need to thrive.
2: 171,000 people are officially out of work. National says by completing Year 11, secondary students will have more time to build the skills they need to succeed. If the party is re-elected, students will have to stay on to finish Year 11, regardless of whether they turn 16 during the year. Education spokesperson Erica Stanford says English, science and maths will be compulsory.
4: Literacy and numeracy are not optional extras or nice-to-haves, they are essential life skills. They are what allow someone to understand instructions, communicate effectively, manage money, complete training, solve problems and participate confidently in the workplace. And they underpin success in almost every other area of learning.
2: Erica Stanford says all schools will also have consistent start and finish dates under National. Labor has revealed some details of its plan to reinstate the former school lunch program from 2028 if elected. The party says the lunches would serve 244,000 students and more than 1,000 schools already included. Lunches would be $5 a meal and $6.50 for students in years 9 to 13. The lunches would be made in school kitchens by iwi and hapu partners or by local caterers. Labor says the lunches would cost $295 million in its first year, but then the cost would drop back to $149 million in the year after. In Saudi Arabia, at least 12 people have been killed and more than 300 injured in an attack on the international airport in the capital Riyadh. The attack comes days after Yemen's Houthis claim to have carried out similar strikes on the hub. A projectile also fell near King Fahd International Airport in Dammam in eastern Saudi Arabia. Western embassies are warning people to stay away from the airport. Eden Park says Auckland will not be able to benefit from the new City Rail Link unless the surrounding infrastructure is upgraded. The stadium's chief executive, Nick Santner, is concerned that Kingsland and Morningside railway stations cannot cope with the demand of up to 65,000 people heading to and from the stadium. He says the transport infrastructure surrounding the stadium must be able to accommodate the growing number of fans attending major events. That's the news.
5: Songs can tell us about who we are, how we feel, and the places we live. I'm listening for what they can tell us about this place, Aotearoa, New Zealand. I'm Nick Bollinger, and I'm on a journey guided by songs. I'm listening to pop songs and symphonies, talking to singers and songwriters.
6: It actually came straight away. I thought, well, this Whenua, our beautiful